0: As we, as parents, get our kids back into the routine of going back to school, we here at the Ben Mulrooney Show are going to ramp back up into a more work-like schedule, and that includes getting the band back together as often as possible. So let's start with the apex predators that we got here at the Ben Mulrooney Show. Andy Gibbons, principal at Wallgate Advisory, former VP at WestJet and doppelganger of Kim Jong-un, and Regan Watts, founder of Fratton Park and former senior aide to Jim Flaherty. Gentlemen, welcome.
1: Hey, Ben, how are you?
2: Bonjour, mon chum, miigwech.
0: Guys, we got to talk about, we'll start with the trade war. And let's start on the southern border in Dallas, where Trumpapalooza is taking place. The first time in 40 years that a political party in the United States is having a national convention, and there is in a non-presidential year. Tonight's theme is affordability, and Donald Trump has willingly and willfully made the lives of certain Americans less affordable with his tariffs, as well as with this raft of increasingly punitive attacks on Canada and our products going into the United States. I can't make heads or tails of this. Andy, maybe you can.
1: Well, politically, you have to give him credit sometimes because, you know, he is completely unafraid of framing the choice, right? And he might say, yes, it's not great, but imagine if AOC and Bernie Sanders were responsible for affordability. And there might be a constituency that he can save. I mean, if he can save some furniture in the midterms and surprise some people, don't count this guy out. This guy has game. He has political game.
0: Yeah, I would never count the guy out. But when he said a couple of weeks ago, pretend that I'm on the ballot as a way of helping his Republicans in the houses of Congress, Regan, he's sitting at under 40% approval rating, well below, I think 36%. He's at 56, 57% disapproval rating. And that's not going to get any better if the targeted tariffs that Canada has applied make things even less affordable for Americans. You read the tea leaves for me.
2: So a couple of things. First, I actually think the idea of a mid-cycle political convention is a good one. I think the president has that he's an unorthodox political actor. And just because something hasn't been done before doesn't mean it shouldn't be done. So, you know, from a tactical standpoint, I actually think it makes a lot of sense, particularly for Republicans in the White House. And the White House to try and reset the narrative, particularly now that kids are back to school and viewers and listeners in Canada may not realize, but American kids have been back to school for a couple of weeks now. This is only the first week of school for kids in Ontario, and I think kids in Ottawa went back last week. So resetting the agenda after Labor Day and the political commentary is not a bad political move. However, you know, he is willingly chosen to fight this trade war with Canada. And I don't speak to too many Americans who think it makes sense for the United States to declare trade and economic war on Canada. They think it's silly. And so, you know, the prime minister, and I'm sure we'll talk about this in this country, has responded with tariffs. But the president is heading into an election cycle that, and I'm with Andy, don't count him out. Yeah. But he's not given himself the cards to play that I think he wanted. And, you know, if I'm judging the president's response over today and yesterday and the last sort of 10 days or so, I think he wanted a deal with Canada. I think he understood that there was political value and economic value for a deal with Canada, which is in part why he's so upset and has been lashing out at our prime minister in the manner that he has.
0: Yeah, well, I'm glad you brought up our prime minister because I think all of us are behind the government to do what they got to do to get through this. And who knows, this asymmetrical warfare, this David Goliath thing, the fact that our prime minister has been given a lot more leeway and a longer leash than Donald Trump has on this, I think says a lot in terms of what we're prepared to do versus what he is, the pressure he's going to feel. But we are we're being expected to take a lot on faith with this government. What was in the deal that we walked away from, as well as the cost of what Canadians are going to be asked to carry. And the fact that that our House of Commons, we're now hearing, is not going to be is not going to come back until the 21st of September, but the Prime Minister has time to go sit in on the European Union Parliament. That's a tough pill to swallow for those of us who, you know, like democratic accountability. Regan, we'll stick with you on this.
2: Well, I said this on your show a couple of weeks ago, and I'll repeat it. I don't want to be European. I'm a proud Canadian. And I think
0: if I can quote Ferris Bueller, I'm not European. I don't plan on being European. So who gives a crap if they're socialists or not? They'd be fascist anarchists for all I care. It still wouldn't change the fact that I don't own a car.
2: I love the Venn diagram that is your journalism. You're bringing the past to the current, and it's the future of Canadian media. So well done to you, Benedict Mulcham. I don't want to be European. I think the Prime Minister is getting a little ahead over his skis in terms of how far it appears he's prepared to go to integrate Canada and Europe. I understand the need to diversify and separate trade markets, but I actually don't believe he's made the case publicly yet in Canada as to why it's a good thing. Yeah. Now, your question started with is we don't know the details of the deal and the House should be back. And I think there's actually some merit in that. The Prime Minister was economical with some of the details around the Gordie Howe Bridge. And I think while he does deserve the benefit of the doubt, if there are details that can be shared, then by all means, bring the House back. I'll just flip this over, though, Ben. If we had a leader of the opposition who knew what he was doing, he would present a motion in public, table it on Twitter or wherever he wants to put it, saying the House should be back to debate this Conservative motion. I understand the Conservative opposition's perspective in wanting to bring the House back, but if the Prime Minister's not going to acquiesce, then what the Conservatives should do if they were smart is table a motion so Canadians could say, oh, well, this is why the House needs to come back early. Unfortunately, they haven't done that, which has left them in a bit of a lurch.
0: Andy, I'm going to give you the last few minutes here. Tell me what your thoughts are.
1: Well, I think what's surprising me the most is the things we aren't hearing. We all know what's happening. There's the tit for tat. There's David Eby and his signs. There's the Lake Ontario stuff. But we're not seeing a lot of talk about the need to get back to the table, which is a very Canadian sentiment historically. Let's get back to the table. Let's talk. Let's work it out. It's almost like people don't want to hear that right now. Yeah. Everyone is mobilized. Everyone's up for it. I don't see many people second guessing the Canadian strategy. Most patriotic to not do it, right?
0: Yeah.
1: And I also don't see any benefit of the doubt on the American version of events. Jameson Greer, very intelligent, educated, sensible guy. Canadians are discounting him 100%.
0: Yeah.
1: So it's what we're not seeing that's as interesting as what we are seeing. And I just... this is going to take a while, it feels like.
0: But, you know, I saw Andrew Scheer on the CBC, and he was speaking a lot of logic in my mind, where he said, look, there's a few things that could be done here. Like, there are 500 projects that are just currently sitting in bureaucratic no man's land that could be approved right now, that could put tradespeople in this country to work, that could fire up the sales of aluminum within our own borders. And speaking of aluminum, there's an industrial carbon tax that our prime minister, with the same performative stroke of the pen flourish, could make that go away the way he did Trudeau's consumer carbon tax. I mean, there are things that could be done that we have complete control over. And maybe it would require sitting in Parliament. I don't know. Regan, I'll give you 30 seconds and then we'll pick it up on the other side of the break.
2: I'll just add that, you know, I think we as Canadians, the polling I've seen shows that something like 80% of Canadians are supportive of the government and the prime minister, which is, you know, these are historic numbers.
0: Yeah.
2: And the country is united in a way that I think in the long run will be healthy for Canada. I do remember, though, Ben, when in 1992, when the Gulf War started, your father brought Parliament back to debate a motion on Canadian participation in that war, and the motion passed unanimously. So there is lots of precedent for leaders to lead the country in times like this. And I don't think there's any political downside for the prime minister if he decided to recall the House. But I haven't seen the case made by the leader of the opposition or his team effectively either.
0: All right, we're going to take a break. But 25 years it's been since 9/11. We're going to find out where our guests were when they heard the awful news. And I will share my story as well. And we'll continue with some more stories around the political horn next on The Ben Mulrooney Show.
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0: It's the Ben Mulrooney Show featuring Regan and Kim Jong-un. Welcome back, guys. I'll retire that joke, but give me a few days.
2: Hey, I'm the inventor of that joke, yes. So I get royalties every single time you say it, Ben. So by all means. Yeah.
0: By the way, Andy, where do we find you right now? Every time I see you, you're in a different hotel.
14: You're in Calgary.
0: I'm looking at the implosion of the BC Conservatives, and I'm wondering, like, why is it the Conservatives can't have nice things? Regan, what's going on?
2: Well, where do I begin? I mean, Carolyn Findley, who was elected leader, and appears to have taken an absolute blowtorch to the caucus and the party apparatus in the 3 months she's been leader, coupled with Mr. Polyev and his comments earlier this summer about how she beat, quote unquote, the Eastern liberal lobbyists. You know, every party needs a Carolyn Findley, and every party, by the way, needs a Pierre Polyev. But parties don't win when either of those people are leaders. And so you're seeing somebody who clearly struggles in Ms. Findley with political management, somebody who doesn't always get along well with others based on the reaction of her caucus. And BC is the left coast is always a bit of a wild one. And so you're seeing MLAs leave caucus without fear of retribution. And you know, you have to tip your chapeau to the courage of members of that caucus. You wonder if there's some of that courage in the federal caucus, but be it what it is, Ms. Findley is really struggling, and I don't see how this ends well for her, especially as it appears that Premier Eby is about to call an election or is considering calling an election.
0: Andy, I play catch up with BC politics quite a bit because stuff changes so quickly. And I was listening to a podcast over the weekend, and somebody was pointing out that one of the changes, someone asked them, you know, what are some of the issues that have caused some of these problems? And one of them apparently was she hired in her communications department someone formerly of Juno News, and I got a lot of respect for Juno News, but his take for her office was, we are going to bypass traditional media. They never give us a fair shake. And so instead, we are going to focus exclusively on new media and podcasters and influencers. And I could have some of that wrong, but I'm giving you sort of the generalities of it. And that reminds me of exactly one of the problems that the Conservatives had federally in the last election, which was, all right, you're not going to talk to the CBC. Well, CBC talks to boomers, and they're the ones that tilted the election red. So, I mean, if you're going to make the mistakes of the past, of the recent past, then part of me thinks you're going to get what's coming to you.
1: Well, I it's unbelievable to me. Like, when you think back to Stephen Harper, just for 1 second, he was able to bypass some of the traditional media because he was the government, because Canadians had elected him and he had faith in his ability, and he had that standing. Carolyn Findley has zero standing. So, also, Ben, think back to Pierre Polyev's speech at the Calgary Stampede in the summer, where he introduced her and then said, you know, I'm glad she won. She beat back those Eastern lobbyists. And that speech, I remember when he said that, it's had such a long tail, because every event that's happened since then, as you point out, either verifies for people who don't want Polyev part deux, right? And they just don't want to be a part of it. And I don't understand, like, people, you're a political leader. Your job is to bring people together after you win. This is not difficult. And the BC Conservative Party should be at 50% in the polls.
0: I know.
1: Right,
0: I know.
1: Now. It's unbelievable.
0: It's unbelievable. I mean, the ineptitude of the EB NDP is it's legend. You know, it's. Yeah.
2: But that's my point, Ben, which is political parties should have Carolyn Findley's and Pierre Polyev's in their caucus. They just shouldn't make them leaders, because to Andy's point, you need to, you need to bring people together. And a government like EB's, just like we had a government in Ottawa, like the Liberals, long in the tooth, out of ideas, and has done some crazy, wacky stuff, they should be, and BC voters, it appears, based on polling prior to her, as it was the case prior to Mark Carney's little party, Canadian voters in BC wanted to change. They wanted to turf the bums out. And the Conservative Party, in its wisdom, elected in Carolyn Findley an absolute battering ram that has now turned battering ram with a skunk attached at the end, and is turning off voters by the dozens. And it's not going to end well.
0: Let's shift our attention to the 25th anniversary of 9/11. I mean, there's some politics there. You know, a whole bunch of the families of victims don't want the mayor to show up for, you know, to me are obvious reasons. He's going to show up anyway. He's the mayor of the city. He's damned if he does, damned if he doesn't. And tomorrow, by the way, former New York Governor George Pataki is going to be joining Greg Brady on 640 Toronto. And he's, you know, he's been talking about how he's suffering from a 9/11 related restrictive airway disease that was caused by toxic dust exposure at Ground Zero. So that's going to be something for people to look out for. But where were you guys on 9/11? Andy, I'll start with you.
1: I was at Carleton University. I had just finished second year Russian history class, and I walked into Roosters, which is the famous coffee shop on Carleton campus, and the place was dead silent, and the TV was on, and I asked the guy who makes my large mocha, what's going on here? And he said, planes have flown into the World Trade Center, and I kind of knew right away the significance of it.
0: Yeah.
1: I sat down, and there was a strange young woman I didn't even know crying on my shoulder for the next hour as we watched this. I got choked up thinking about it. It was so powerful at that moment and the days after. But yeah, I was a student at Carleton University.
0: Regan, what about you?
2: I was a student at Laurier, and I remember seeing the video on the second floor of the student union building, because there was a big screen that in a gathering place people could watch television from time to time. And when I saw the second plane hit, I ended up heading. I actually walked home. I had a meeting at the student union that morning, and walked home and watched the rest of it on television. And yeah, it was pretty profound. And you know, it's at a world event that has really changed our lives, Ben and Andy, and the lives that our yeah. children are growing up in and the world they're growing up in. And we should never forget what happened and why, and you know, where in places like Gaza, for example, they celebrated the terrorism that took place there.
0: Yeah.
2: And it should, you know, the people who lost their lives should never have lost those lives to begin with, and they should not be lost in vain.
0: And Donald Trump should remember that without missing a beat, Canada was there both to welcome the planes in Gander, Newfoundland, and to stand shoulder to shoulder with Americans in Afghanistan. He tends to forget that. So does Pete Hegseth. So maybe someone could remind them. I was here in Toronto, and I had just been out the night before at a Toronto Film Festival party. So I was feeling it the next morning as I was walking to work. And I noticed, I was struck by how quiet the street was on my way to work. It's normally more bustling than that. When I walked into the lobby of my office, of my building where I was doing my TV show, the first plane had hit just a few minutes earlier, and there was a TV there. And once I wrapped my head around it, I realized my brother was no more than a couple of blocks away from that very site taking his Series yeah. 7 exam. And so I ran upstairs. I watched everything from the studio as we tried to find Mark. And now Mark did something very smart after he'd been told test is over, everyone leave, and he was headed south to New Jersey. He knew that the phone lines would be jammed, so he sent one single email to my dad's assistant in Montreal, and she was able to get word out to us that he was safe. And it was a moment that, I mean, it's seared in all of our memories. And you're right, every aspect of our lives, every single aspect of our lives was touched by that moment and the repercussions that were felt.
2: And since,
0: absolutely. And I'm glad to thank you guys for sharing that. Thank you guys for being here today. And let's do it again real soon.
1: Thanks, man.
2: Thanks for having us, Benny.
0: See you soon. All right. We're going to take a break. And I want to hear from you at 416-870-6400 or 1-888-225-TALK. 9/11, where were you? Tell us, share your story with us. A story, you know, it's a story we can all relate to because it's a story that we all shared in. Give us a call next on The Ben Mulrooney Show.
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4: Well, the 25th anniversary of 9/11 is right around the corner. And we thought today we would open up the phone lines and share some stories. It was a life-altering, world-changing event that every one of us has a memory of. And so we want to open up the phone lines at 416-870-6400 or 1-888-225-TALK. Tell us, where were you? What do you remember? What do you remember feeling? And it's one of those things, because we all went through it. Makes us all feel closer to each other, I think. So let's go to John in Toronto. John, welcome to the show.
5: Hi, Ben. How are you?
4: I'm okay, thanks.
5: Yeah, I remember that day like it was yesterday. And the funny thing about it was, the night before was the last show at the Molson Amphitheater with Stevie Nicks.
4: Oh, wow.
5: And they had a party in the VIP lounge afterwards for all the staff. So they invited me because I was working with SoCan at the time. So I had a really, really late night. I probably didn't get more than 3 or 4 hours sleep. And I was woken up by the sound of kids at the daycare next door. I used to live at Yonge and Heath Street, so I was right next door to the Mothercraft building. Mm. And all the kids were outside screaming and yelling. And I looked at the clock. It was 8:45 or something like that. So I thought, well, I better get up. I can't sleep in. Turned on the radio and started hearing all this news about the World Trade Center. But I didn't know what it was. So I turned on the TV and saw the first building, the first tower, in flames. And then I realized, oh, it's the Twin Towers they're talking about.
4: Yeah.
5: And I immediately thought of the movie The Towering Inferno from the 70s. Mm. I thought it was an accident. But then I turned over to Howard Stern's radio show that was live on Q107, and they were talking about it as well. And then I went into the living room with a cup of coffee, and I saw the second plane hit the building, and then I could hear the audio for the Howard Stern show, and they were screaming, and I thought, oh, God, no, this could be the beginning of the next world war. And for 15 minutes, I sat there stunned, scared out of my mind as to what was going to happen in Toronto. I'll never forget it.
4: None of us knew. When we were seeing things that our brains had never conceived of before.
5: And what was even crazier than that, it seemed, was an hour and a half later, the buildings crumbled before our eyes.
4: Yeah, you're right. Yeah. And so you're right. It was not an outrageous leap that your mind took to the potential of a world war. We didn't know who did it. We didn't know why it was done. But it was so brazen and so, an attack on the most important city and two of the most symbolically important towers in that city. That if those could fall, that what would be the next target, right? And then when we heard about the Pentagon, we were like, oh my God, they're coming for everything. So yeah.
5: Yeah, and do you remember they closed the downtown core shortly after?

0: 9 o'clock, worried about what could happen here.
1: Yeah, absolutely. Yeah, and thank you for sharing, John. I appreciate it. Let's go to Kathy in Burlington. Kathy, you were traveling that day.
2: Yes, I was. Hi, Ben.
1: Hi.
2: Thanks for taking my call.
1: Yeah.
2: I was in New York City visiting for the weekend with my mom, my best friend's mom, and my 9-year-old daughter. And on the Sunday night, we managed to get up to the top of the World Trade Center just as it was closing.
1: Wow.
2: On the Monday, we had a flight out of LaGuardia that was supposed to go home that night, but there was a storm. So we slept in LaGuardia all night until our flight was, we got on a flight back to Toronto.
1: At what time? Do you remember?
2: I think it was early.
1: Like in the 7 o'clock hour?
2: A little bit later than that. We were in the air when the first plane went down.
1: So you must have just taken off.
2: Yes, yes. Jeez. I remember specifically because on the flight, which isn't a very long flight, I'm sure you know the time, but they turned all the news stations off. And I thought, well, that's really weird. It was an Air Canada flight. Like, what's going on? Whatever. No big deal. On the ground in Toronto, my husband, who was picking us up, just kept hearing about all these plane crashes and what have you, and he didn't know what was going on. We didn't know what was happening until we came out of the airport, got home to Brampton, walked in the door, and saw the building we had just been in, like, not that long before, crumbled before our eyes. It was
1: Kathy,
2: devastating.
1: I mean, now that you think about it, because when you tell me the story, I kind of would have not. If I had been on that plane with you, I would have been glad not to know until I landed.
2: Absolutely. Yeah. I was so happy not to know.
1: Yeah.
2: And it was so emotional, Ben. You can't even, I'll never, ever forget it, ever. Hey,
1: Kathy, thank you so much. And you know, as Kathy was telling that story, I had this flashback to, I'm going to get this wrong, but I was supposed to be traveling to LaGuardia, I think the day before. I think I had something to do for ETalk, which ended up getting canceled. I'm pretty sure I was supposed to do that. I would have been there. I'm like 90% sure that is a real memory. Wow. I haven't even thought about that in years. Let's go to Andrew in Peterborough. Andrew, welcome.
3: Hello, Ben.
1: Hi.
3: How are you?
1: I'm good, thanks. How are you? You've got a story from that day.
3: Yes, I was actually in New York on my way to Manhattan. We were in we had a sales meeting in our office was in Jericho, New York. And we had scheduled an outing to go down to the Manhattan and get on a boat and go on a cruise down through the Hudson and such. Anyway, so we were all on our way. There was about 60 of us, so we all had transportation down, and we had heard that the planes had hit. We had to turn around, come back to our office in Jericho, and then, of course, there was a lot of people in the office that had brothers, sisters, all working in the towers. So it was it was very much bedlam in our office, and just in my mind, it was a catastrophe because my family was at home. My parents were at home in Peterborough. And it was devastating. I thought, okay, well, this is World War III starting. And at that time, the two planes had only hit the towers. And we were all standing around. We had come back to the office. We were just standing around trying to figure out what to do. And one of our colleagues came up and he said, a plane hit the Pentagon.
1: Yeah, yeah.
3: And I just went,
1: That's when I think everyone, and I thank you for the call, I think everyone in that moment it was not irresponsible for your mind to go to the most terrible places once that happened. We only have time for a couple more calls. I'm going to start with Alex. Alex from Woodbridge, welcome. I don't have a lot of time, so if you can give me your story in like 45 seconds.
4: I was an actor going to a movie shoot here in Toronto, just up the street at Rosedale and Bloor. And I got off the subway at Yonge and Bloor, and I got out of the subway, and everybody's looking at the TV screens in the corner. I'm going, what the heck's going on? So I got to the set, and they're all freaking out over there too. And then they said the production's been canceled because the production office was in the Twin Towers.
1: Yeah.
4: So,
1: oh, wow.
4: You know, it affected everybody. Like, it's not, you know, God rest those people that passed away, but it affected thousands of other people like myself and crews and everything. So,
1: it was
4: just horrible.
1: Well, thank you for the story. I'm so sorry about all the people in the production office. Wow. Let's go to, who do we have here? We've got Bruce in Calgary. Bruce, welcome. Thanks for calling.
5: Hey, Ben.
1: Hi.
5: Great to talk to you. Yeah. And let me start out by saying I had the pleasure once of meeting your dad.
1: Thanks.
5: My grandfather was also in the law profession, and your dad was so gracious.
1: Thank you. I don't have a lot of time, so give me your story real quick, my friend.
5: Well, I sold software in the airline business, and I was supposed to be in the U.S. that day. Instead, my name changed, and I was in Frankfurt meeting with the major airline there. And on the way back, stopping in the lounge, you know, all of a sudden I look at the TV and the second tower had fallen.
1: Yeah.
5: And I thought I had just witnessed 30,000 people die.
1: Yeah.
5: I did get voicemails that some of my colleagues that were in the U.S. had been killed because of the confusion. I mean, it turned out it wasn't that way. But, danger for everyone.
1: Thank you so much. And Brian from North Bay, I wish I could take your call, but we got to go to break. And just a reminder, if those planes had been just a little bit later, those towers would have been full. Absolutely. But Brian, thank you so much for calling. I'll get you next time, I promise. We're going to take a break, and we are going to, we need a cleansing tonic. And what better cleansing tonic than Craig Baird, host of Canadian History X, with a story of Jacques Plante of the Montreal Canadiens.
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1: Well, there's something about the beginning of any athletic season, the beginning of any sports league season, because it's this wonderful moment where everyone is in first place. And so hope springs eternal for everyone. The most delusional of all the fans, obviously, are the Toronto Maple Leafs fans who think every year is their year, and it's adorable. And also that optimism is something to aspire to. But there used to be a day where, back in the day, where a hope sprung eternal for everyone, but mostly for fans of the Montreal Canadiens, because they had a more than likely chance that they were going to go deep into the playoffs. And so we're going to talk about a player who was instrumental for the Montreal Canadiens for a big chunk of time with our next guest, the professor himself, Craig Baird, host of Canadian History X. Professor, how are you?
22: I'm doing well, thank you.
1: Okay, so talk to me about Jacques Plante.
22: Yeah, so this whole month I'm looking at the stars of the original six era, and Jacques Plante is the one that I'm doing this week. So he was born in 1929, and he signed with the Montreal Canadiens in 1949, and by the early 1950s, he was their starting goaltender. And over the course of his career with Montreal, so from 1952 to 1963, he won six Stanley Cups, a record six or seven Vezinas. He would eventually win seven Vezinas, and a Hart Trophy. And then from 1963 to 1965, he played for the New York Rangers. Then he retired, but they came out of retirement in 1968 to play for the St. Louis Blues, and it was with the Blues and Glenn Hall as his other goaltender that he won his seventh Vezina. He also played for the Toronto Maple Leafs and the Boston Bruins, and then he closed out his career with the Edmonton Oilers of the WHA in 1974-75. So he is a Hockey Hall of Famer, and he popularized the use of a goalie mask.
1: Well, that was that Canada Heritage Minute, right? From back in the day that everybody remembers.
22: Yeah. That one tells the story of when his nose was broken by Andy Bathgate's shot in 1959. And his decision to wear a mask completely changed hockey history. But he's often called the first NHL goaltender to wear a mask, but he wasn't. Clint Benedict actually wore one briefly for a few games back in the early 1930s. But it was Jacques Plante, after he wore the mask, went on an 18-game winning streak and then won a fifth straight Stanley Cup, that people were like, oh, okay, yeah, the mask actually might be okay. And then, like I said, he was in the Hockey Hall of Fame following his retirement and passed away of stomach cancer in 1986.
1: I mean, those players back in the day, the fact that they would play with no mouth guard, no helmet, no visor, and especially those goalies that were taking slap shots to the GD face. Like, what? You have to be built differently to do that. You really do.
22: Oh, absolutely. And it was the slap shot that really kind of started changing that, because it used to be, it would just be like flipping the puck or a wrist shot. And then people like, Bernie Boom Boom Jeffron started hitting the puck really hard. And people thought, you know what, we should probably protect our faces. And there was a very much a culture of you wore a mask, you were weak. Same kind of thing that happened with wearing a helmet for a long time. But because he was such a great goaltender and still was a great goaltender wearing the mask, people thought, oh, okay, this mask might not be so bad.
1: Well, let's listen to a little bit of this week's episode featuring Jacques Plante.
0: In the 1970-71 season with the Maple Leafs, he had 24 wins and let in, on average, less than 2 goals a game. Despite his age, Jacques Plante was still a legend, and he was asked to make his film debut. In the film, Face Off, a Maple Leafs rookie played by Art Hindle balances hockey and his love for a musician played by Trudy Young. Jacques would be playing a goalie, which was scored on by the lead actor. In each take, Jacques stopped the puck. Eventually, the director came over to talk to him. He needed to let the puck go in the net. So, they reached an agreement, and a few minutes later, the PA announcer Paul Morris said, "Monsieur Plante wishes it to be known that he is consenting to allow the puck to enter the net." After one more take where he stopped the puck just to make a final point, Jacques allowed the next one to go in. Jacques Plante's desire to win and his incredible abilities in net made him a valuable teacher. He mentored future Hall of Famer Bernie Parent when they were teammates on the Maple Leafs, and Jacques formalized his teaching in 1972 when he published On Goaltending, a hockey book that is considered one of the best ever written and remains popular among players and coaches to this day.
1: You know, there's something about those teams and for fans of those teams back in the day that it defies explanation. And in 1998, my dad received the Companion of the Order of Canada. And he was sitting in between Jean Béliveau and Rocket Richard. And I've never looked at my father ever and seen a look on his face that made me think, oh, this guy was a kid once, until that moment. The look on his face, yeah. Where he was, I mean, that was the silver line as far as I was concerned. Like I've never seen this before. He was not a former prime minister. He was not an elder statesman. He was a kid again. And there's something about those teams for those people who grew up with those teams, all of the original six. There's something really magical about that era.
22: Without a doubt, it's probably my favorite era of hockey, just because you had such huge players, huge stories, and just it was an amazing era for hockey.
1: Wait, you're telling me, hold on, Craig, you're telling me your favorite era wasn't the glowing puck on Fox? That wasn't your favorite time for hockey?
22: I guess that's a close second, but no.
1: Yeah, no. It really, I mean, when you hear about you see it, right? You see how people used to dress up for games. That's how important it was back in the day. It was like going to church.
22: Absolutely. I think actually in Maple Leaf Gardens, Conn Smythe, there was a dress code, and you see those old pictures, and yeah, everybody is dressed very well. And you know, it definitely is an era that I would have liked to have seen firsthand.
1: Well, I remember back in the day when we used to go to games at the old Montreal Forum. I still remember those days. I was actually there when the Habs won their most recent Stanley Cup in 1993. But prior to that, we sat very, very close to the bench. And some of those guys, I mean, I remember them smoking on the bench. It was a weird time, man. It was like... they were a stone's throw from the way Mickey Mantle played baseball, you know? I wouldn't be surprised if they were drinking in the locker room.
22: I'm sure there were probably a few beers in the dressing room during intermissions.
1: Yeah. No, so what's the next show going to be about? Who's it going to be about?
22: Well, the first show was on Jean Béliveau. The next one is going to be on my favorite, Gordie Howe, then Terry Sawchuk, then Maurice Richard.
1: Oh, Yeah, I want to listen to that Maurice Richard one, man, because that was he was, I mean, again, to that generation, he was a god among men.
22: Mm-hmm, absolutely.
1: He was a god among men. Have you settled back in at home?
22: I am, yeah. I've been at home for the past couple weeks now, kind of getting back into the old routine and getting back, you know, just getting used to not driving everywhere.
1: And have you done any research into the Star Lost?
22: I have, and I'm either going to be having a video about it or I'll have a thread about it that I'll be putting online. But yes, I have actually been looking at the Star Lost.
1: Okay, so for those who are not listening, I actually suggested an idea to the professor. He had never heard of this, the Star Lost, which for those of you who don't know, and why would you? Nobody knows about it. It is what is roundly recognized as one of the worst sci-fi shows in the history of television. It was produced by CTV in the 70s. It was an unmitigated disaster. But the bones of it were really good. The story itself, the plot was fantastic. And I hope one day the guys who did Battlestar Galactica do the same thing for the Star Lost. That is my hope, my friend.
22: Absolutely. It'd be nice if they did.
1: Thank you so much. I'll be listening to Canadian History X this week, and I appreciate you.
22: Well, thanks for having me.
1: Just a reminder, if you want more BMS, we put out a podcast every day, and you can, of course, find our content on X, on Instagram, on YouTube, apparently on the TikTok, too. And coming up for our Toronto audience, we speak with the city's fire chief about the biggest fire danger Torontonians are facing, and this is a call to action for our governments.

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2: 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I was driving to my cottage when my car broke down. A quick Google search led me to Ricky, and after checking great reviews on his website, I called him. My car was fixed in 1 hour. His guys were magic. It was such a great experience. I was back on the road and made it safe to my cottage before dawn. Thank you again, Ricky and guys. I will always remember and recommend you. Ricky Ratchet's, 140 Clark Road in London."
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13: From the National Newsroom of the Canadian Press, I'm Lisa Laporte. Conservative leader Pierre Poilievre says he's in New York to meet with representatives of investors and business, but that his main audience is the American people. Poilievre says he plans to make the point through interviews on major business networks that both Canada and the U.S. can be safer, richer, and more affordable if they trade freely. Meantime, Finance Minister François-Philippe Champagne spoke about Ottawa's reasoning behind the U.S. tariff countermeasures today while speaking to the Edmonton Chamber of Commerce.
14: When we did these countermeasures, we were very measured. You may have seen my tone. You may have seen my words. You may have seen the way we did it. We said, this is not a conflict we sought. We certainly don't want escalation, but we do know how to respond, and we know how to protect.
13: The countermeasures are in retaliation for the Trump administration's Section 338 tariffs hitting 5% of Canada's exports to the U.S. with a dollar value of around $28 billion. Artificial Intelligence Minister Evan Solomon says the government is closely following the situation at Anthropic after a researcher who resigned from the company yesterday said people in the industry fear AI could, quote, kill us all. Solomon talked about it today in Edmonton, where he attended the launch of a new initiative to boost AI literacy among Canadians.
12: We have followed this situation since this ministry started, with the number one goal of protecting Canadians first, protecting our kids, our privacy, our personal data, protecting our critical infrastructure, protecting our sovereignty.
13: Solomon announced new voluntary principles for building data centers in Canada last week, following backlash to them across the country. Ukrainian President Volodymyr Zelensky says he's on his way to Canada. Zelensky posted a video of himself arriving in Iceland to X for a meeting with the Icelandic foreign minister, saying he stopped there on his way to Canada. Neither Ukraine nor Prime Minister Mark Carney's office have publicly said where Zelensky will be traveling to in Canada or the purpose of his visit. And an upcoming AC/DC concert in Toronto has been canceled after a severe storm damaged the venue.
15: Live Nation says parts of Rogers Stadium damaged by last Wednesday's storm will have to be removed and rebuilt. Powerful winds hit the Toronto venue during thunderstorms that also caused flooding and power outages across the area. Live Nation Canada says the decision is disappointing, but safety has to come first. All tickets for the September 16th AC/DC concert will be automatically refunded through Ticketmaster. Now, the show was scheduled to be the final concert of the season at the 50,000 capacity stadium. David Augustine, The Canadian Press, Toronto.
13: This is The Canadian Press. In sports, Henry Bolt hit a solo home run in the third while Tyler White scored on a wild pitch as the Athletics beat the Toronto Blue Jays 2-0 today in Major League Baseball. They're now a game and a half out of the wild card spot. Coco Gauff beat Mira Andreeva today in quarterfinal action at the U.S. Open. She'll take on world number one Elena Rybakina tomorrow in the semifinals. And four-time Stanley Cup winner and former Montreal Canadiens winger Andre Pronovost has died. Here's Canadian Press reporter Hannah Stolls.
16: The Canadiens say he died Tuesday, with the cause of death not disclosed. The Quebec native spent 10 seasons in the NHL with Montreal, Boston, Detroit, and Minnesota, and finished his NHL career with 198 points in 557 games.
13: Pronovost is the grandfather of New Jersey Devils forward Anthony Mantha. He was 80 years old. From the Canadian Press, I'm Lisa Laporte.
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18: Welcome to The Last Show. I'm Lisa Wexler. I'm subbing in for David Cooper, who's having a grand time at Burning Man as he is scaling it down and getting ready to come back to you. On our show, we're going to be talking with conspiracy professor Nathan Radke, who is a professor of conspiracy studies at Humber College, all about conspiracies and conspiracy thoughts and 9/11 and the latest information we know in Canada about the effect of asking AI for emotional advice if you're a teenager or even younger. All this and more coming up on The Last Show. It is a special week this week because not only is it September 11th, but it's September 11th, 2026, which is the 25th anniversary of 9/11. And I want to say to my Canadian friends, I'm thinking about Come From Away, that extraordinary Broadway musical, which if you haven't seen it, you should see it, about Nova Scotia and the people on that island of Nova Scotia and how they opened up their homes, their hearts, their everything to the people that were stranded in midair and had to stop somewhere when the lights went out and the world stopped for a while on 9/11. And joining us now is Nathan Radke. He's a regular on the show and a professor, maybe the first and only in the world, of conspiracy studies at Humber College. and co-author of the book Uncover Up, How to Think Clearly in an Age of Conspiracies. Professor Radke, welcome back to the show.
19: Well, thanks for having me on.
18: Can you believe it's been 25 years?
19: I mean, in some ways, it feels like yesterday because a lot of people who were about our age, I mean, that moment is just burned into our memories.
18: Burned.
19: And a lot of the stories from people who weren't in New York are very similar. They were at home, they were at school, they got an instant message or they got a text or a phone call and turned on the TV and then, of course, saw the horror.
18: Where were you? I was at home.
19: Home at that point was Kingston, Ontario. And I remember it was a very typical day. I woke up, I needed to print some stuff off. I needed to go to the drugstore and mail some packages, all the sort of normal, boring stuff of life. And then, of course, all of that got interrupted immediately when somebody on instant message sent me a note saying, hey, you've got to turn on the TV.
18: You remember it was instant message? That's interesting because I didn't have a cell phone at the time. I didn't have any IMs or anything.
19: This was Microsoft Messenger.
18: Ah, okay. So it was on the computer.
19: It was on the computer.
18: Got it.
19: And then, of course, turn on the TV, and then obviously the horror unfolded in front of all of our eyes. And then, it's a cliche, but it's an accurate one, things were never the same after that.
18: They were never the same. That's true. I was coming out of the shower. I remember being wrapped in towels, and the phone rang. I picked it up. It was my mom. Lisa, put the television on. Mommy, I'm just out of the shower. I don't want to watch you. Put the television on. I put the television on. Now, I'm in Westport, Connecticut, which is 43 miles from Manhattan. And I'm watching this in real time. And didn't you think, Professor Radke, for a while, it didn't seem real, like what you were watching? Like it seemed like a movie or something unreal?
19: Well, it seemed almost hyper-real because this is one of the horrifying things about it, is that it seemed completely strange and alien and also seemed extremely familiar. Because think about how many times in film or in TV we have seen the destruction of landmarks in cities. It's a cliche as far as movie making goes. Even the Twin Towers, the year that happened, 2001, there was a TV show called The Lone Gunman, which was a spinoff of The X-Files. And in one of the episodes of that TV show, there was a remote-controlled airplane that was headed for the Twin Towers.
18: I didn't know that.
19: Yeah.
18: I didn't know that.
19: And of course, people jumped on that as, well, this has to mean something, but it's coincidences happen, like weird coincidences happen. But that's partly why it seemed so at the same time, so strange and so familiar. It was so strange because of the degree of the horror of what we were experiencing and seeing, but it seemed so familiar because for years we had been using destruction as entertainment.
18: You know, New York City is the umbilical cord of the suburbs around New York City. It's literally the lifeblood. And down the street from me, one of my son's friend's fathers walked down from the 25th floor and made it through ferry and walking from there. There were countless stories of people that might not have made it had they not had presence of mind to get the hell out of the buildings.
19: Yeah.
18: But then there were other people, like my son's best friend's mother, who died working for Aon, you know, and died. Mm-hmm. Died. So yeah. we had a whole bunch of near misses and misses and then catastrophe and horror. So where I am, on Wednesday, they always do the 9/11 memorial in advance of the one in New York City. This year it's going to be in Connecticut on the Wednesday before the Friday, because many of the same people want to be in Manhattan.
19: Mm-hmm.
18: There is an annual memorial. The governor always comes. The two senators always come. All the prominent people, they all come for the last 25 years. They all come. And I'll be there as well on 5:30 on Friday. You're a professor of conspiracy theories.
19: Uh-huh.
18: One of the most upsetting conspiracy theories around has to do with revisionist conversation about what really happened at 9/11, who was responsible for it. Many of it ends up being the Jews' fault again, and I'm a Jewish woman and I kind of object to that. Mm-hmm. And so tell us about this from your point of view. How do we even begin to talk about something to me that is so not only preposterous, but almost blasphemic? You know what I mean? Like almost like heresy to deny the reality of what happened to these people.
19: Yeah, it's true. And as we move forward in time, some of the speculation has only gotten more ridiculous and more absurd, to the point where people say the planes weren't real, they were holograms, and just sheer absurdities. But at the same time, it makes a kind of human sense why people seek explanations like that after something this horrifying.
18: Why?
19: Well, for one thing, for a lot of people, it seemed to come out of absolutely nowhere. Like literally out of the blue sky. On that morning, all of those people, innocent people, who were just going to their normal lives, their normal jobs, they were going to have normal days.
18: I worked in that building, by the way. I worked on the 48th floor of 2 World Trade Center for a year when I was in law school. Those elevators, were you ever in the World Trade Center?
19: I was, yes.
18: Do you remember how they used to go? You remember how they waved on the way up? You remember how it was always a little frightening to go up in that elevator?
19: Yeah.
18: I remember that. Anyway, yeah. Go ahead.
19: I mean, and so for all of those people who in just having to go from something so normal to something so horrifying, and when it appears to come out of nowhere, then immediately we're grasping for some kind of explanation for what we just saw. And conspiracy theories are very good at just basically taking up those missing pieces of the puzzle.
18: But it's not a puzzle. Okay, we know who they were. They died in the plane. We know that they went to school in Florida to learn how to take off and not land. Could you imagine? I mean, it's hard to make that up, but it's true. We know that there were people that the FBI was tipped off but didn't do its job, kind of willfully blind.
19: One of the many things that happened was it demonstrated significant vulnerabilities and weaknesses in Homeland Security, breakdowns in communications, pointless rivalries between intelligence agencies, incompetence. But for a lot of people, incompetence in some ways is more frightening than some kind of like sinister plot. And
18: really?
19: So people, I'll give you an example. When Pearl Harbor was attacked.
18: Yes.
19: Back in the early 40s, a lot of Americans immediately jumped on the idea that Roosevelt had done it.
18: Really?
19: Which, again, from a historical perspective, seems absolutely ridiculous and absurd. But that was a thing that happened immediately because people couldn't cope with the fact that they had just been attacked. In part, it's arrogance.
18: We're going to come right back with Professor Nathan Radke, because I need to understand this conspiracy nonsense a little bit better. We'll be right back. I'm Lisa Wexler, subbing in for David Cooper.
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18: With the 25th anniversary of 9/11 coming up, people are turning to inwardly to ask themselves, what lessons can we learn from this? But we live in a world where the internet flourishes even more than anything else nowadays. And so the conspiracy theorists are having a field day. Joining us again, welcome back, Professor Nathan Radke, Professor of Conspiracy Studies at Humber College. Thank you for joining us to help us parse this out. What are some of the more outrageous conspiracy theories going on about 9/11 right now?
19: Well, a lot of them have to do with the cause of 9/11. And the reason that we see so many conspiracy theories about this is it's kind of the perfect combination of horror and confusion and alarming and far-reaching consequences. Because not only was there the horror of what happened on that day to all of the innocent people in New York City and in D.C. and onto the fourth plane, but afterwards, there were a lot of civil liberties that were infringed, in part because terrified people are willing to trade freedoms for the appearance of safety. And we saw, yeah, unfortunately, it's one of our qualities that can come back and bite us. And some of the changes were important and necessary, like locking cockpit doors in airplanes. That one was reasonable. But a lot of the changes that happened and a lot of the overreach and things like the Patriot Act, all of a sudden you saw people having their library books like scrutinized, and librarians were getting in trouble for trying to protect their patrons. And so a lot of people said, well, this is like this strange overreach from the government is terrifying in itself. Not to mention the wars that emerged after September 11th, the war in Afghanistan, which made some sense because the Taliban in Afghanistan was protecting Al-Qaeda, but also Iraq, which had nothing to do with September 11th, nothing at all. And yet a massive and destructive and chaotic war erupted from that. And so, well, I don't believe in the conspiracy theories around September 11th. I am sympathetic to some of them. Or at least sympathetic to the idea that people said, there's something fishy here. There's something that doesn't make any sense. But part of that is because the historical context behind September 11th wasn't necessarily known to a lot of people. And when you have a puzzle that's missing a bunch of pieces, and history is those pieces, when you have a puzzle that's missing pieces, a conspiracy theory is a very convenient thing to come in and take the exact shape.
18: So let's talk about the truth of 9/11 for a moment. Let's just talk about what we know to be true. We know that 19 of the 20 people at least 19, if not all 20, were from Saudi Arabia. We know that they were studying under this Wahhabi sect of Muslim faith, which was a sect that taught that the world's evils originated from the West. We believe, we know, that they were disciples of one Osama bin Laden, who was born into a wealthy, privileged family himself, but he himself became quite radicalized and was apparently a very charismatic leader. We know that these people came to the United States and trained how to become pilots to take off but not land. This is what we know to be true. And we know that they got onto these planes and they stormed the cockpits, and they didn't particularly have any guns or machine guns to do it. Or maybe they did. I really don't remember, Professor Radke. Do you? Did they have guns?
19: Box cutters.
18: I was going to say box cutters, but I didn't want to sound, you know, that ignorant. That's what I recall, too. Box, which are like sharp-edged kind of knifey things. And with that in mind, without shooting up a plane, three out of four of them were able to, you know, do what they did, which is to direct the plane, take over the controls, and martyr themselves, like the kamikaze pilots of Japan, you were just talking about Pearl Harbor, martyr themselves for a greater cause. We know martyrs do this. And, you know, sacrifice themselves and kill a whole bunch of people at the same time. We know that that's what they did. We know that they were seeking their own place in heaven, right? They were religious zealots.
19: But then the question becomes, but how? How did things get to that point?
18: And that's,
19: like, how did it get to the point where people were willing to sacrifice themselves in that way, where people had gotten to the point where they had become that fundamental in their beliefs?
18: Oh, come on, Professor Radke. Are you kidding? Are you not familiar with radical Islam and what people do every single day?
19: But there is a missing piece to this.
18: What's the missing piece?
19: The missing piece is that ultimately 9/11 is a Cold War story. And it's always important to remember that...
18: In what way is it a Cold War story? In what way are the Soviets responsible?
19: Oh, well, I mean, if you want to talk about the Soviets, then...
18: Isn't that the Cold War? Isn't that what we're talking about with the Cold War?
19: They're absolutely a part of this, unfortunately. You know the Cold War. The Americans and Soviets could not fight each other directly because they both had nuclear weapons, so they had to find weird ways to fight. They fought in the Olympics. They fought in space. They fought everywhere they could without fighting directly. And one of the ways they fought was proxy wars. Proxy wars, for example, in Korea or Vietnam or Angola, places where you could find other people to do your fighting for you, so that the Soviets and the Americans wouldn't fight each other directly. And one of the places that this took place was in Afghanistan, when the Soviets invaded Afghanistan at the end of the 1970s.
18: I would disagree with your interpretation that when they were invading Afghanistan, they were really taking on the Western world. I don't think so. I think it was a misguided adventure in their own hemisphere for their own purposes, because there was no way that Afghanistan was particularly westernized, except for the poppy. I was going to say, except for the heroin.
19: It wasn't the Soviets trying to fight the West in Afghanistan, but the Americans, specifically the CIA, realized when the Soviets went into Afghanistan that this was an opportunity for them to fight the Soviets. It wasn't the Soviets trying to fight the West in Afghanistan. It was the CIA trying to fight the Soviets in Afghanistan.
18: How? In what way?
19: By funding the Mujahideen, by funding Islamic radicals, by funding fundamentalists, teaching them asymmetrical warfare, teaching them ways to fight a nation that was much more powerful than they were. And this went on for years and years and resulted in the destruction of Afghanistan. After the Soviet Union collapsed, it was a successful project. It was called Cyclone. That was the CIA name for it. Then Afghanistan crumbled into chaos, into civil war. In that chaos, unfortunately, in moments of chaos, fundamentalism is one of the things that emerges from that. And so what we saw is the rise of the Taliban from the orphan children, from the abandoned fighters. We see the chaos of Afghanistan providing fertile ground for the kind of fundamentalism and terrorism that would eventually turn into al-Qaeda. That's why Osama bin Laden was in Afghanistan to begin with. He wanted to go there because he thought this is the opportunity to become a holy warrior.
18: Okay.
19: And then once the Soviet Union collapsed, then at the beginning of the 90s, who moves into the Middle East? We see the Americans move into the Middle East with things like the first Iraq War.
18: You mean the first Iraq war when Iraq attacked Kuwait and George Bush Sr. got his okay from the UN before we even went in there for a minute and a half? It was totally different scale, totally different battle, totally different.
19: Totally different, but they also left troops behind in Saudi Arabia. And it's crucial to remember, absolutely crucial to remember, that trying to understand why something like 9/11 happens is a world different than trying to defend it, because there is no defense for it. It's undefensible.
18: But I think you're also missing a very big piece, Professor. With all due respect, we're chatting with Nathan Radke. I really think you're missing the power of religious fundamentalism itself.
19: Yes, but what was the environment that that religious fundamentalism was allowed to thrive in? It was the environment of a destroyed nation, of a failed, collapsed nation.
18: So what's the best way to combat bogus, fake conspiracy theories? What's the best way to combat it?
19: One of them is a better understanding of history, because the more we understand history, the fewer missing pieces there are, and the less room there is for absurd conspiracy theories or hateful conspiracy theories to sneak in and pretend to give us explanations.
18: So it's not just education, it's correct education. It's verifiable, truthful education.
19: Yeah, and always teaching good critical thinking skills.
18: Always. Always. Very happy to have you on the show, Professor Radke. I love a good spirited discussion, don't you?
19: Yeah, of course. Well, thanks for having me on.
18: A pleasure. Thank you so much, Professor Nathan Radke, Professor of Conspiracy Studies. Wouldn't you love to be in his class? I bet it's the most popular class by far at Humber College. Thank you so much for joining us. I'm Lisa Wexler, subbing in for David Cooper.
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0: Hello and welcome back. I'm Lisa Wexler, and it's my pleasure to be your host while David Cooper's having a fun time at Burning Man. And joining us right now is Camilla Bonnison, who is a postdoctoral fellow at the Brain and Behavior Lab at the University of Ottawa and an author researcher of a particular study. You know, we have been talking a lot on this show and at our dinner tables about AI. About what's it going to look like? Is it going to destroy jobs? Is it making it easier for us in our everyday tasks? How much cheating is going on? They're going to go back to blue books with pencil and paper. Maybe. I personally hope so. But the kind of pervasive impact of AI as we believe it to be felt and in other ways that we don't even understand or know that it will be felt. And Camilla Bonnison has given a lot of thought to this already, specifically with respect to our young people, our adolescents, who as developing emotions, minds, hearts, and spirits are particularly vulnerable to slights and insults and low self-esteem. And of course, that's a part of growing up. Camilla Bonnison, welcome to the show today. Let's talk about AI and the chatbots or whatever we call them that some of our young people are turning to as they want to get through stages of loneliness or despair or feeling left out of things. Hello and welcome to the show.
1: Thank you for having me.
0: So, Camilla, your study is looking at how the use of generative AI, which I would like you to explain what that is, relates to emotional well-being, loneliness, and mental health. What is generative AI?
1: Absolutely. So generative AI is the type of AI that most of us are using when we're going on ChatGPT or Claude or Gemini, is the type of artificial intelligence where it will generate new content for you when you interact with it.
0: Okay. So if I say to them, let me see. You know, when I look at my last three prompts, okay? Mm-hmm. Did you see, by the way, the New York Times did that wonderful thing on what are your last three prompts on ChatGPT? I think that's a fantastic radio topic. What are your last three prompts?
1: Sounds like it.
0: Right? Doesn't it seem like it? So if I look in my library, because I like to bring things down to, specifics. Mm-hmm. All right. Here's one. I wanted to know about Dolly Parton's love life. Very interesting to me. I want to know if she was really monogamous or not. I want to get all the scoop on that. I wanted to estimate the calories in the last meal I ate, naturally. Hello.
1: Of course.
0: A friend of mine saw my granddaughter wearing a shirt, and she was convinced that the shirt was in a children's book that she had seen. So I wanted to identify a book shirt image. So we uploaded the image. Anyway, mm-hmm. They couldn't do it. Anyway, and I wanted to do a Jungian dream interpretation, a whole bunch of things. So that's generative AI, right? So It's generating an answer to a question you may have.
1: Yes, ma'am. Correct.
0: What are teens doing with that in terms of emotion?

0: emotional connectedness. None of the things that I just asked AI are going to have me emotionally connected to my AI chatbot. I'm not interested in having them as a friend. So tell me what some of the prompts might be where AI would generate something that would make you think AI was your friend.
1: Oh, there's a lot. There's a lot of things that young folks can go to AI for. Specifically for our study, the specific question that we asked was asking youth about turning to a chatbot or an algorithm. Just how I try to be very particular about saying algorithm. It's not a person.
0: Why? You're right. Oh, my son-in-law tells me all the time to be very rude to ChatGPT.
1: Mm-hmm.
0: To remind myself that it's not a person.
1: I think that's very important. I think it's very good at
0: you do too.
1: Pretending to be a person. It's really, I'm sliding
0: it's
1: right into your question, but it's really good at emulating sympathy, pretending to be your friend. We have youth going to AI asking about relationships, asking about conflicts with parents, asking for help with how to handle emotional topics. And while maybe for some people AI could be a great sounding board, one of my key concerns is if we have youth, minors, the younger, the worse, in my opinion, going to an algorithm instead of a person.
0: Maybe we should ban it. Maybe we shouldn't allow our young people to use. No, I'm quite serious.
1: Yeah.
0: Maybe as a society, we should make a decision that they are not emotionally mature enough, like they're not emotionally mature enough to drink alcohol and other things, that they're not emotionally mature enough to talk to AI.
1: I think we're seeing bans happen with social media around the world. Australia is a great example, but we don't have very much research yet, very much evidence on whether these bans are working. I personally am not one to jump to bans as the first line of defense, but I'm very curious to find out why it is that young people feel the need to go to an algorithm. I know it's accessible. I know a lot of young people say that they feel like it's confidential. It's more comfortable because it won't make fun of you. It won't tattletale.
0: Well, more than that, I think what it does is it, I'll tell you, Camilla, we're chatting with Professor Camilla Bonison. I think it's not only won't it criticize you, I think it flatters you.
1: AI sycophancy is a huge concern. Anyone being adored with no criticism, I think is a problem for developing minds. I think being pushed, receiving feedback and receiving pushback and having people to not give unconditional regard in every situation is very important. And I think that's what we're seeing quite a bit with AI is that there's no negative feedback that emphasizes feelings. It's parroting back to you what you're saying, and then it's emphasizing it.
0: In this study that you did, it was pretty scary. You did a Canadian study. It was a pretty significant study. And 1 in 5 Canadian youth admitted that they went to AI for some kind of emotional support.
1: Yes, ma'am. We did find that.
0: Extraordinary.
1: We did not expect to find the numbers to be that high. There are some smaller studies out there that's found some numbers at in the 15-16%, upwards of the 20% of what we found, but no study, to my knowledge, with the sample size that we have. We had about 40,000 students in grades 4 through 12 in Ontario. And we did find that older students were more likely to go to AI. So secondary students was about 26%.
0: Wow. 1 in 4.
1: Yes, ma'am. Yes. Yes. But elementary schoolers, it was 16%.
0: Wow.
1: Wow. We don't know about grade 1 through 3, but having grade 4, 5, 6, 16%, 1 in every 8 students going to AI for their emotional needs is a very concerning trend in my optics.
0: We're chatting with Dr. Camilla Bonison, a postdoctoral fellow at the Brain and Behavior Lab at the University of Ottawa, who just published a study that showed 26% out of the 40,000 altogether that were asked about AI admitted in secondary school that they go to an algorithm, not a human being, for emotional support. And what does that tell us about who they were before and after? Is it a chicken or egg situation? We'll be right back with Camilla Bonnison to explain some of the theories behind some of the answers of this extremely important topic and conversation. 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I'm Lisa Wexler. We'll be right back.
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0: With the extraordinary results of a study of 40,000 youth in Canada, our guest, Dr. Camilla Bonnison, who is a researcher, can take away findings that show that overall 21% of youth in Canada are admitting that they are going to algorithms, chatbots for emotional support when they have questions about their parents or their peers or what they should do in a given social situation. What do we know, if anything, that your survey asked about the kids who admitted yes? Do we know more data about those individuals?
1: We do. We have a fairly clear pattern that we, in our lab, find fairly concerning, a pattern of marginalization and a pattern of loneliness. Students who were racialized, students who identified as gender diverse.
0: Okay, hold on. I saw that. Over a third identify as gender diverse. That is not a term common in the United States.
1: Okay.
0: What does that mean?
1: Of course. So we asked of the students' gender, and the older they got, the more expansive the question they got. But we asked...
0: What do you mean? How expansive a question is it, your gender? Okay, I got to push back on this a little bit. What does gender diverse mean? What does that mean?
1: Gender diverse in our study was any student who identified as something other than a boy or a girl.
0: You have over one third of kids in Canada saying they don't know if they're a boy or a girl?
1: No, ma'am. It was about 3% in our sample.
0: The thing that I saw said 34%.
1: 34% of our gender diverse students reached out to AI for emotional needs.
0: Oh, you know what? Thank you for correcting me.
1: Thank you for asking. That's a very important clarification.
0: I would say so.
1: Absolutely.
0: That's what happens when you read too fast.
1: Okay. Absolutely. No, so, we were looking at about 50%, 47%, 3% was our breakdown.
0: Okay, I understand. All right, so 3% is within the norm, of course. So 3% of any population, I get that. Okay, so a third of the people who identify as being gender diverse are in the category of seeking emotional support. And we know that gender diversity, I think that we know this and we can say this, can be an indicator, a red flag of emotional confusion, if not true distress.
1: We know that a lot of gender diverse folk struggle with mental health, but we also have quite a bit of evidence indicating that gender diverse folks experience quite a bit of trauma and quite a bit of hardship and quite a bit of marginalization from their peer groups and from their communities. So whether it's gender diversity or whether it's the surroundings that's causing that distress, I lean more so to the latter, but we found that racialized students also.
0: What are racialized students? What does
1: any,
0: that mean?
1: For our study, it was any non-white student.
0: When you step back and you look at this overall study, and keeping in mind that you also don't think it's a good idea for teens to be consulting algorithms about all of this, do you think that the teens who are and younger kids who are consulting algorithms are doing so because they don't have an adult in their life that they can really trust to give them good advice?
1: So based on our study, we can't speak specifically to the individual student's experience, but we can speak to the pattern that we found in the data. And we can say that students who reported feeling lonely and scoring very high on our loneliness, as well as people, students saying that they did not feel like they mattered to their peers, were much more likely to reach out to an algorithm for their emotional needs. Whether that means that there is no adult in their life, whether a parent or caregiver or teacher, or if it's because they feel that way, we can't speak specifically to the individual student's experience, but we can speak to a pattern of students feeling like they're alone and at the same point, turning to an algorithm.
0: What do you think the relationship is, Dr. Bonnison, between kids' exposure to social media and now turning to algorithms, which are relatively new, given that social media has now been around for almost a generation? What do you think about all of that put together?
1: I think there has been a technological revolution that none of us were prepared for. I think every generation has their piece of technology that they're scared of. It happened with rock and roll. It happened with the email. It happened with the internet, social media, now AI. The list goes on. But what we do know is that when social media first came out, there was a subsection of the research and academic world that was very concerned about what this would mean for youth. And there were quite a few people who were also saying that we were fear-mongering and that we were overreacting. And now we have evidence coming out that social media is associated with very significant negative mental health outcomes when we're talking about social media addiction. So I think AI is in that same realm. It's so young that we do not know what it is doing currently.
0: But we do know. You see, this is where I would push back a little bit, Dr. Bonnison, Camilla, because I think that we have common sense.
1: Mm-hmm.
0: And common sense tells us you don't go to a machine, a non-real thing, to help you talk about your problems. Common sense. We don't really need to wait 10 years for the definitive study. It's mm-hmm. pretty obvious. I have a granddaughter who's 2. And if I have my way, she's not going to go to ChatGPT to talk about her problems.
1: I think that's a very reasonable take as a parent and as a grandparent. I think with this pattern, one thing I would recommend parents is to talk to their teenagers. We found in our study that it really mattered the type of AI use they were engaging with. So teenagers that were saying, and children that were saying they were using AI for their schoolwork, that wasn't strongly associated with negative mental health. But the emotional needs was very strongly associated with negative mental health. So I would recommend making sure that a teenager knows that this is an algorithm. This is not a real person. It's built to keep you talking. It's built to parrot what you're saying, to emulate empathy, and maybe help that teen understand, critically think about that algorithm. So what did it respond? What did you think about that? Was that?
0: I think maybe you might have to eavesdrop on it. I think maybe you have to take the phone once in a while and see what were your last 3 prompts.
1: I'm not any of these teens' parents. So I'm not going to tell a parent to
0: Are you a parent?
1: I am not a parent.
0: I'm a parent.
1: And I want teenagers to be safe.
0: I do too.
1: I'm not going to tell a parent to look at their teenager's phone and not look at their phone.
0: I
1: will. That's okay. That's
0: definitely will.
1: I'm not going to tell people to do that. But one, I would say a teenager is old enough to have a conversation with their parents and understand and help scaffold some critical thinking about AI.
0: Mm-hmm. True.
1: Younger students are potentially not.
0: Even worse.
1: We see that 16% of 8 to 10-year-olds are saying that they're reaching out to AI for their emotional needs, I worry that those children do not understand that it's not a person on the other side, that they genuinely don't understand that this is an algorithm and not a human. That's a different conversation with parents than if it's a teenager. As a researcher, I lean very heavily on the evidence, and I want to make sure that any advice I give is moderated on that. How people decide to take that into their households, I'm going to leave up to them.
0: Thank you so much, Camilla Bonnison. Thanks for the work you're doing. Thanks for coming on air to talk about the work you're doing. I'm Lisa Wexler. 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And we'll be back right after this.
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23: From the National Newsroom of the Canadian Press, I'm Lisa Laporte. Conservative leader Pierre Poilievre says he's in New York to meet with representatives of investors and business, but that his main audience is the American people. Poilievre says he plans to make the point through interviews on major business networks that both Canada and the U.S. can be safer, richer, and more affordable if they trade freely. Meantime, a handful of U.S. Democratic senators have released a joint statement saying the states they represent rely on Canada as a key trading partner. The six senators say U.S. President Donald Trump is doubling down on a, quote, pointless trade war with tariffs that will squeeze their state's small businesses harder while driving up costs for working families. The BC Supreme Court has certified a class action lawsuit filed against Air Canada by passengers who use wheelchairs and other mobility aids.
4: Lead plaintiff Rodney Hodgins, who has spastic cerebral palsy, says he had to physically drag himself down an aircraft aisle after Air Canada staff failed to help him in 2023. The certified class action covers certain passengers who traveled with Air Canada between January 2021 and June 2023 and required wheelchair or mobility assistance. The lawsuit alleges the airline failed to safely and respectfully assist passengers who rely on mobility aids. Now, a judge rejected the airline's argument that the case should instead be handled by the Canadian Transportation Agency. David Augustine, The Canadian Press.
23: The first known lawsuit has been filed in connection with Sunday's deadly cargo plane crash in Miami. An attorney for a family says, quote, "This was a catastrophic failure of a landing." Here's ABC's Victor Oquendo in Miami.
6: Investigators interviewing both pilots. New data from the black boxes showing critical braking systems did not activate in time because the pilots struggled to get the wheels firmly down on the runway. Investigators saying just seconds before the crash, the pilots may have tried to abort the landing and throttle up, but it was too late.
23: Five people were killed when an Amazon cargo plane ran off the runway at Miami International Airport and crashed into two vehicles. And man's best friend is about to get a new treat from a familiar organization.
7: The Girl Scouts are rolling out two new cookies in January, including cookies for dogs. From the folks that bring you Thin Mints, Samoas, and Tagalongs, there is Patch Pals, a blueberry muffin-flavored cookie developed with a company called Bark, a New York-based seller of dog treats and toys. Humans will also have a new option, Sparkables, an allergy-friendly cookie. You won't see these new additions at your local Girl Scout cookie sale. They can only be bought online. Girl Scouts of the USA say the new cookies were inspired by scouts who wanted to ensure more people and pets could take part in the cookie program. I'm Ed Donahue.
23: This is the Canadian Press. In sports, the Toronto Blue Jays are a game and a half out of a wildcard spot after a 2-0 loss to the Athletics this afternoon in Major League Baseball. Toronto is chasing the Cleveland Guardians. The Jays have an off day tomorrow before kicking off a weekend series against the visiting Baltimore Orioles. Canada's Gabriela Dabrowski and her partner Luisa Stefani of Brazil lost in women's double semifinal action today at the U.S. Open. Coco Gauff is two wins away now from her second career U.S. Open title. She beat Mira Andreeva in three sets today in the quarterfinals. Four-time Stanley Cup champion Andre Pronovo has died at the age of 90. He won four straight titles with the Montreal Canadiens from 1957 to 1960. And the NFL regular season is off to another start tonight with a Super Bowl rematch between the Seattle Seahawks and New England Patriots. From the Canadian Press, I'm Lisa Laporte.
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0: Welcome to the show. I'm Lisa Wexler. I'm subbing in for David Cooper. I've been described in publications as a bird enthusiast, and I think that's quite apt. I really don't know anything about birds other than the fact that I am enthusiastic about them. And the more that I learn about them, the more I am in awe of what they do. And this is migration season. It is migration season in the, well, at least in the Northern Hemisphere where we live. And joining us now is Dr. Jeremy Cohen, who has made his life's work about studying birds, their migration patterns. He studies change. He's a macroecologist, and he has a PhD in ecology and evolution from the University of South Florida. He did a postdoc in the University of Wisconsin-Madison. Most recently, he was a research scientist at Yale and then just joined Rutgers University, where he moved to Jersey from Connecticut. And I feel sorry for him about that. Jeremy Cohen, welcome to The Last Show today. Hi.
8: Great. Thanks for the intro. Thanks so much for having me on. Happy to talk about birds.
0: Happy to talk about birds. So here we are, the beginning of September. And in the great 2026, where are the birds coming from and where are they going?
8: They're coming from Canada, all parts of Canada. Some of them are coming from basically up at the North Pole. Some of them are coming from the very southern edge of Canada, and a lot of these birds are going to go from anywhere to the tropics to, you know, the central, you know, Atlantic coast of the U.S. Some of them might even be going to the tip of South America, Patagonia. So they're going all over the place.
0: Do they always go along a coastline? In other words, do they need that coastline as a navigation tool, as kind of their rudder? Or do they sometimes just go inland, let's say from the middle of Canada down to the Midwest?
8: There are plenty that will go inland, but most of them will be using that coastline to kind of guide their journey south. And some of them won't even really be planning to use the coastline, but just the way the continent is shaped, where it kind of bends in towards the west as you go further south, means that birds that are just trying to go straight south from, you know, northeast to Canada, they're just going to go straight south and hit that, you know, Connecticut coast, New Jersey coast, and then from there they'll be following the coastline. So fall migration along the coast is really, really nice. In the spring, when everything's coming up from South America, coming up from Mexico, they're going in a straight line from there. They're going, you know, many more birds are going up through the central part of the U.S.
0: I see.
8: There are a lot going up through the east also, but they really kind of, the east kind of guides, the eastern east coast kind of guides them southward.
0: And so when we talk about a lot of birds, how many birds are we talking about, Jeremy?
8: We're talking over, you know, 4 billion birds that are going to be coming down.
0: How many?
8: 4 billion.
0: B?
8: Yeah, with a B. Yep, that are coming down for the fall. Coming down from Canada, coming down from the Arctic, following the coast, and, you know, they could wind up in any of those places.
0: You know, we have what we used to call Canadian geese, but now they say it's Canada geese, whatever. How many of those geese are there? And do they originate from Canada? Are they Canadian birds?
8: No, I'm not sure exactly why they were named that. There's certainly plenty of them in Canada, but there's also plenty of them in the U.S. as well, at least until you get down to the deep south. Once you get to like mid-Georgia, northern Florida, they kind of taper off a little bit. You don't see as many. As far as how many there are, that's a great question. Definitely in the, you know, millions of Canadians.
0: In the millions.
8: For sure. Easily.
0: In the millions. And they're beautiful.
8: New Jersey
0: has to be.
8: Do they
0: migrate too? Do they migrate?
8: So they do migrate. So Canada geese are really interesting, actually. Historically, a lot of them were trapped and then re-released after a couple generations, like during the 19th century and 20th century. And those Canada geese forgot how to migrate.
0: Really?
8: So they're kind of like pets almost. Those are the ones you see all summer in places like Connecticut and New Jersey.
0: Yeah.
8: Yeah. So that's why there are some Canada geese that stick around all summer. But then you'll notice during the winter, there's this enormous flocks of hundreds, sometimes thousands at a time that you'll find. That's because those guys are joined by enormous numbers that are coming down from central Canada, northern Canada, that are still migrating north and south. So you have these migratory ones, these wild ones, and then you have these more sort of domesticated ones that are just hanging out at your local pond all summer.
0: Would their behavior change? In other words, some people are a little afraid of Canada geese because they're kind of aggressive, actually, for birds. Would that depend? I mean, does that, to you as a bird person, does that distinguish the wild bird that still migrates from the one that is more maybe territorial and hangs around?
8: So I can't say that I've encountered any way up in their wild breeding zone, all the way up in, you know, northern Canada. I would guess they are probably pretty aggressive, though, up there as well. It's just that the ones here, you know, since they're so domesticated, they're happy to nest just right along the bike path, right along the walking trail, next to your favorite pond. And so they're, you know, right there, ready to lunge at you if you kind of take the wrong step towards the water, towards a nest that you don't see.
0: It's true. They do. They do that.
8: Uh-huh.
0: So we're chatting with Jeremy Cohn, who's a bird guy, and we're talking about birds. So 4 billion birds are making their way from Canada down south right now, and most of them are flying at night. And what are the devices that are nowadays used to track birds without disturbing their pattern?
8: So we can actually use radar, just like weather radar, where we're locating storms. We can see large aggregations of birds moving through the sky using radar. So that's a way that we've actually been able to forecast where birds are going to be, because we can detect, you know, which types of wind patterns, which types of weather, things like that, are kind of associated with these big radar, you know, derived aggregations of birds that we're seeing. And then we can predict, you know, based on what the conditions are supposed to be like, where birds are going to end up on the radar and where they're going to show up the next morning when you're out looking for them.
0: Wait a minute, Jeremy. So if we can track them via radar, the question occurs to me, is their sensory nature developed in such a way that they themselves can predict bad weather so that they can kind of self-preserve and get out of the way before they're in a bad weather system?
8: Well, I don't know if they're predicting it so much as they're kind of sensing it while they're still on the ground and deciding, hey, the winds are blowing the right direction tonight. We're all going to take off and fly, you know, over a couple states tonight. Or they might say the winds are blowing the wrong direction. We're just not going to move today. You know, it's not a good day to move. We'll try again tomorrow night. And so a lot of these birds that move really long distances, they're really sensitive to what the wind looks like. And then there are some birds that are also really paying attention to what the weather looks like or what's going on with the plants around them. And they're saying, hey, you know, it's still green, even though it's late October, it's really green. So I'm just going to stick around and try to catch some insects and not worry too much about migration just yet. But, you know, if it's the opposite, if it's early October and the leaves are already gone, and they might say, hey, it's time to get out of here. We're not going to be able to catch food too much longer. So let's get it.
0: Do we know anything about, what makes some birds the leaders of the pack that are at the apex of that V formation? Like, do we have any insight at all into bird society?
8: All right, you've hit the limits of what I know, because I really have no idea which goose ends up at the head of the V and which one is at the back. I don't know how that decision is made. Maybe that's the one that decided to start taking off and the others followed, but who knows? Or it could be random.
0: It's interesting, though, isn't it, to think about?
8: Yeah.
0: It is, you know? Yeah. Which, I mean, it's just basically a tip-off when your mind wanders. We're chatting with Professor Jeremy Cohn about how much we don't know. You're listening to The Last Show with David Cooper. I'm Lisa Wexler, chatting with Professor Jeremy Cohn. One of the most spectacular things in nature is happening right now. Right now, outside our darkened windows at night, and that is all these extraordinary creatures that are flying south, often for hours and hours, maybe days at a time, and sleeping while they're flying. And Jeremy Cohn knows more about it. We're going to talk about some of the human disruptions to this, and maybe come up with some solutions. Stay tuned.
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2: Giving you the facts that make you the most interesting person in the room. 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
0: And welcome back. I'm Lisa Wexler. I'm subbing for David Cooper, who's at Burning Man, which is kind of starting to wrap up and it's had its own drama. But that's in Nevada. And we are here. We are in Canada. I'm in Connecticut. And we are chatting with Dr. Jeremy Cohn, who's a bird professor, ecologist, somebody who's really studied migratory patterns of birds and has a lot of knowledge about this. And as we were ending just before, Jeremy, you were saying not only had 3 billion birds vanished from North America, but, well, that's just a terribly sad thing to think about. And my question is, there are so many. Number one, why? And number two, are we making any headway in bringing some of them back? But first of all, tell us why 3 billion out of how many birds?
8: Out of about 12 billion.
0: So 1 out of 4 birds that should have been here isn't here anymore. And are they disproportionately songbirds? Are they predator birds? What kind of birds are they?
8: So they are actually disproportionately songbirds. So if it seems a little bit quieter outside, that might be the reason why.
0: I will tell you that this spring in Connecticut was noticeably quieter. Noticeably.
8: Yeah, so a lot of these birds rely on eating insects, and they also have to move really long distances. Some of them are coming from Central America, South America, coming up to the U.S., coming up to Canada, and they're relying on insects throughout that journey. But often what we're doing, especially in agricultural land, is spraying a lot of pesticides. And so there's a whole separate discussion about the insect declines that have happened in the United States and Canada
0: over
8: the past, and there have been many articles in the New York
0: Times. Insects and bee colonies. Are bees really insects? I mean, they're kind of like a category of their own. But
8: But all kinds of insects beyond bees. Lots of them are declining as well. Even just grasshoppers and flies that might hit your windshield when you're driving through Kansas. You might see
0: not to mention the butterflies. They're gone.
8: Yep,
0: they're
8: butterflies.
0: Gone.
8: Yeah,
0: caterpillars gone.
8: there's fewer insects, and so there's less food for birds also. So that's one of the reasons why a lot of these birds have, you know, been declining. A lot of these birds also kind of pack into really dense areas in the tropics in Central and South America when they migrate down for the winter. And a lot of these areas have undergone much more development over the past couple decades versus previously. If you go back to the 70s or 80s, there was a lot less development in a lot of these wintering sites for these species.
0: So we're cutting down their habitats, but isn't light pollution another big factor, Jeremy?
8: Light pollution is another big factor. So when these birds are migrating, you know, they're trying to navigate through the dark and they can get distracted by light. And what'll end up happening is that they'll hit skyscrapers in cities. And it's not, you know, terribly uncommon for, you know, after a big migration night for people to find dozens of birds scattered around the base of the skyscraper.
0: It's not just a skyscraper, though. Uh-huh. It's a lot of random 1 and 2 story levels. I've been reading about all this stuff, Jeremy.
8: That's right.
0: It's basically every single person who can control the lights in their abode should turn off their lights when the night comes, particularly during migration season. You just should do it.
8: Yeah, that's right. And because, you know, skyscrapers are kind of the, you know, the biggest, you know, most famous example, because that's where you'll find the biggest groups of birds kind of scattered around, but they'll hit any buildings, including homes or including, you know, several story buildings as well. Especially when the lights are left on, or especially when there's trees next to windows that don't have any sort of patterning and are completely clear and clean. The birds won't see the windows and they'll hit the windows. And sometimes they'll shake it off and they'll get back up and they'll fly off, but sometimes they won't be able to do that.
0: A lot of times they don't do that. You know, I've been told that birds will fly around a lit building again and again and again. They can't find their way out of the loop. They'll drop dead of a heart attack.
8: And so that's one of the major factors, in addition to insects and other things like that. Another really important factor is cats. Cats that are outdoor cats will, you know, just hunt anything that they can. And
0: they don't eat the birds, by the way.
8: Yeah.
0: They just like to show them off.
8: Their instinct is to just, you know, kill because they can kill.
0: Yeah.
8: And so, and I have two cats. I love cats. But cats, you know, when they're outdoors, will often, you know, just try to hunt what they can.
0: So what do you do, Jeremy Cohen? You're the bird guy. What do? You keep your cats inside? Because it seems so unfair to cats to punish them for being cats.
8: It is. There is a lot of evidence that shows that indoor cats live actually twice as long as cats that are outdoor cats, just because they don't catch, you know, various parasites. They don't get into scuffles with other cats. There's a lot less danger when you're inside.
0: My cat died outside because my cat took on a dog. Okay, my cat thought he was a dog.
8: Yeah.
0: And he fought a German Shepherd and he lost.
8: Yeah.
0: And we found him in the morning. It's true. Yeah.
8: There's ways to do things like build out screens with little patios that they could sit on, so they're kind of outdoors, but not quite able to just, you know, run freely into the backyard, things like that. Or you can, you know, if you're set on letting your cat out into the yard, that's fine. But, you know, if you cut the amount of time that you cut down on doing that, the fewer hours a day they're outside, the fewer birds that will be harmed by it. So
0: let me ask you something, Jeremy. Do the laws protect these birds, even though it doesn't seem like they've been terribly effective? Do they? Are there laws that protect these birds?
8: Yeah. So in the United States, I'm not as familiar in Canada, but in the United States, we have the Migratory Bird Act, I think, has been in place for almost 100 years. And it forbids the purposeful killing of any bird other than an invasive species. So there are a couple birds that are invasive that, you know, were put here by humans that are not actually native to the United States. Things like starlings, which cause a lot of crop damage, house sparrows, rock pigeons.
0: Why would you ever want to purposely kill anything?
8: No, of course, but and
0: really?
8: Neither do I. But those birds are not protected by the act. So it's all of our native birds that are protected. It's called the Migratory Bird Act, but whether they migrate or not, they're still protected long as they're native.
0: It doesn't seem to have really worked, though, really. Let's be honest about it. But you know what has worked? Banning DDT. That has helped.
8: So it has helped in some ways. So to get back on the positive side of things, I mentioned a lot of those declines are happening with small, you know, little songbirds. We've seen a little bit of the opposite trend with some of our larger birds. So raptors, things like bald eagles, things like red-tailed hawks, Cooper's hawks in your backyard, those have actually been on the upswing. A lot of ducks and geese that have these protections, those have increased as well. So we're seeing the return of a lot of our larger birds. Things like white pelicans were pretty much wiped out from most of the central U.S. about 50 years ago, and now they're pretty common. They're not hard to find anymore. So a lot of these larger birds have made, you know, quite a comeback. And the reason why is because up, you know, 19th century through the mid-20th century, we used to go out with guns and shoot them. That was sport, right? We're just, you know, called hunting wild birds.
0: And then what, we moved to clay? Did we move to clay pigeons at some point? Really? We're so pathetic. It upsets me.
8: We release game birds like pheasants, for example, that can be hunted legally. So these are not native birds. These are birds shipped in from China and other places where we just release them somewhere in a grassland and then we can go hunt them. So that's legal. And that's not impacting our native bird populations. But our native bird, the good thing is that we're no longer shooting our native birds that belong to the continent.
0: So, Jeremy Cullen, you love what you do. Do you have a final word of advice for us, those who love to look up in the sky, those who want to know that we can do better?
8: My advice is to just, you know, sit outside whenever you can and just listen and look. And you'll actually be surprised as to how much there is out there, even despite the declines that have happened. If you really sit outside and listen to all the different sounds, you can find, you know, 10, 15, 20 plus birds in your backyard most of the time.
0: Jeremy Cullen, thanks for joining us on The Last Show. I'm Lisa Wexler. We'll be right back with experts and people who know their field and can teach us something new. Stay tuned.
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1: We work hard to strike the right amount of intelligence and ignorance. 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
2: Hello and welcome back. I'm Lisa Wexler. I'm substituting for David Cooper for The Last Show. And David will be back with us toward the end of the week. He's having a great time at Burning Man. Joining us now is Charlotte Genge. And you are a textile circularity consultant, which I have to confess is a job description that I am unfamiliar with. But the bottom line is that you have a deep understanding of giving away clothes and what we may not know about something that we consider an altruistic good deed, which may not be as good a deed in the end as we think it is. Right, Charlotte? Hello and welcome.
3: Thank you so much. Thanks for having me. Yeah, you know, that title, which is, I'll admit, one I came up with, is not one they sort of teach you about when you're going through school. So you really can be anything you want to be. But I've been working in this space for a number of years now, around 5 years. And I work with a lot of charities, you know, like Goodwill and the Salvation Army operating in this space. And also with a lot of other organizations that deal with used clothes, many of which, you know, are probably not on the public's radar, but they're all operating there sort of, you know, at that point where you drop something off into a donation center.
2: I'm wearing a used clothes. I buy almost all my clothes, I'm telling you the truth, at a pretty high class. Mm-hmm. It's not a thrift shop or whatever, it's consignment, same difference.
3: Consignment.
2: Yeah, it's used clothes.
3: Those are the best.
2: I love it. That's how I get my clothes. Isn't this nice? It's a Gucci blouse with pearls. It's pretty, right?
3: It's gorgeous. And you know,
2: I couldn't have afforded it. Okay. I couldn't have afforded it first time retail, but I bought it like this and I love it.
3: Here's the thing too, I find is kind of like you, I hate to sound like an old biddy, but like they really don't make things like they used to. And in the case of clothing, it's really, really true. So
2: totally.
3: Yeah, you know, like I love to go thrifting because going to the mall nowadays truly makes me feel sad and depressed. I'm like, you're asking me to pay $100 for a plastic sweater with some threads poking out of the seams?
2: Ouch.
3: Like, I'm insulted by that. And it's just, you know, so that's kind of what got me into it
2: is
3: just
2: it?
3: That sort of, well, in
2: oh,
3: many ways.
2: Oh, that's interesting.
3: Just,
2: yeah.
3: You know,
2: because you're
3: lover.
2: A young woman, for those who are listening but not seeing, give us your decade, Charlotte, more or less.
3: Oh, I'm 38, you know.
2: So you're in your 30s.
3: Yeah.
2: So you wouldn't be expected to be a thrifter necessarily, right? You would not be.
3: I mean, I don't know about that. I think it's really taken off in, you know, the past 5 years for sure. But I do think I was early on the curve and I have my mother to thank for that. But it is really exciting to see, you know, you're hearing about this. I don't know if you've heard about this TikTok trend, but because I'm not really active on TikTok, I'm more of a millennial Instagrammer. But polyester is now being used by the Gen Zs as a insult. Like basically if something's fake, it's polyester. So I'm like, this is amazing. This is the rebrand we needed. This is like the opposite of pleather becoming vegan leather. This is like, this is wonderful news.
2: All right. So you are, and I love this name you gave yourself, a textile circularity consultant. We know the names, Goodwill. Actually, it's one of the bigger ones, but Salvation Army is another one. And we think that we're doing a good deed when we fill up our trunk with stuff that we just are finally ready to say goodbye to, because we think that putting it back out in the universe is better than tossing it in the garbage bag. Are we right or are we wrong?
3: Well, of course that's correct. Of course, you know, I think that it's always better to try and give something another kick at the can if you can. I think the biggest thing is, you know, most people think it's a kind of a straight line. You drop it off, it gets reused, end of story, that's it. But, you know, there's actually a very involved process that happens. And the first thing that happens is obviously it's sorted. And, you know, based on some of the work that I've done, what we see is that only 50% of what is even dropped off and donated is actually resaleable as it is. You know, whether it's dirty or it's actually really worn out or it's been contaminated by moisture because it's been left outside, or it needs a repair. That's another one. It doesn't, you know,

0: a lot of it just isn't able to go onto a resale floor right away. And that's where, you know, I think we're seeing a lot of
1: waste,
0: a lot of waste starting to accumulate, because if you look at the volumes of what's being produced nowadays and the quality of those items that are being produced, you know, it's just there's so much more being produced. It's at a lower quality. It's actually not meant. It's not really even designed to have multiple lives or multiple owners or to have a really long lifespan. So you couple that with that enormous volume, and these organizations, whether they be for profit or not for profit, that, you know, thrift stores that are sorting through that stuff in order to try and sell it are just, you know, they're overwhelmed by the amount. And then, you know, sort of the ratio of what they can actually sell to what's being donated is really going down.
1: So we're chatting with Charlotte Genge, who studies this and who works as a consultant for these organizations. Are you advising us as individual donors to be a little bit more selective, a little bit more disciplined, really take time to think about whether or not our item is in good enough shape to sell to somebody else before we give it?
0: Well, I think that's something that is really important as a donor, is to kind of like take responsibility over the items you're donating, right? Like, one thing is, there isn't a lot of transparency around where this stuff goes. And in many cases, there are not a lot of, you know, scaled recycling programs for textiles happening in Canada, in the US. You know, it's happening, and it's starting to become bigger, but it's really, really only just beginning to be scaled. So the point I'm trying to make is, you as a donor have a little bit of a responsibility to kind of research sort of where this stuff is going. And, you know, for example, if you're going to donate to your local thrift store and you're really invested in making sure that is, you know, a socially responsible act, and you're wanting it to create some social good by doing that to support this charity that can then resell it and, you know, use those funds to support their mission and all of that, then really you should be giving them clean items that are in good condition that you would probably you would hand to somebody else face to face. And expect them to wear it, right?
1: As opposed to, remember the Clintons with the underwear? I'll never forget that.
0: No.
1: Do you not remember that?
0: Seen, Lisa.
1: The Clintons took off as a tax donation underwear that they had given to Goodwill. Did you not know that?
0: I did not know that.
1: Oh,
0: but that's
1: look it
0: an
1: up.
0: Incredible
1: Unbelievable.
0: Thing.
1: Unbelievable.
0: Oh,
1: I'll never
0: my gosh,
1: forget that. I'm like, are you kidding me? Yeah, I get what you're saying.
0: How much were those underwear really worth? I mean, why would you, you know, are those golden underwear?
1: But also, underwear, like seriously? Oh,
0: wow.
1: They should have some categories that they don't accept. One of them would be underwear. Really?
0: Yeah. I mean, I do think there are some OnlyFans accounts where the underwear are quite valuable.
1: Oh, please.
0: But that's a whole other conversation. Yeah. And so I think, you know, the big thing is kind of doing your own due diligence and saying, okay, well, this is a holy sock. There are organizations that can take that. Some of the bigger ones.
1: And by holy,
0: you know,
1: it's either H-O-L-Y, W-H-O-L-L-Y, or H-O-L-E-Y. Is
0: yes.
1: that what you meant? H-O-L-E-Y.
0: Yes.
1: Okay, got
0: yeah.
1: it.
0: A holy, holy sock.
1: Holy, holy sock.
0: Yeah, but it, you know, if there are organizations that can take those and make them into rags, or they send them
1: okay.
0: into a stream where they can get, you know, made into insulation and things like that. But it is not every organization. So some of the smaller thrift stores in your communities, ones that I know people love to support, maybe don't donate it there, because it's just going to cause them, you know, a wasted resources to have to pick through that stuff.
1: Okay. Charlotte Genge, thank you so much for basically making us think twice about giving twice, right? So we're having a second thought about secondhand. And one of the great songs ever sung by Barbara Streisand, incidentally, was Secondhand Rose. Have you ever heard it?
0: Amazing song.
1: Oh, it's a great song.
0: I have a whole playlist of secondhand.
1: Do you? Okay.
0: I
1: well,
0: do.
1: Charlotte Genge, a pleasure to get to know you up in Nova Scotia. And thank you very much for joining us on the last show today.
0: Thank you so much for having me.
1: A pleasure. We'll be right back. I'm Lisa Wexler. I've got some thoughts that I'd like to share on the passing of Gloria Steinem. Stay tuned.
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1: Gloria Steinem passed away a few days ago. That will be the second Gloria in my life who passed away in the last few weeks, the first being my mom, Gloria Kamen. I've told you about my mom, and she was 91, would have been 92 this year, and Gloria Steinem passed at the age of 92. They might have been born in the same year or at least a few months apart, certainly the same generation, two Glorias. And Gloria Steinem was a personal hero of mine. And she came to me and influenced my life and had a profound impact on me. I'm going to tell you what happened. So I met Gloria Steinem because in 2009, I had the extraordinary opportunity to be invited to this enormous breakfast in New York City at the Hilton Hotel. And the night before the breakfast, the gal that invited me to this, it was a breakfast for like 1,000 people. It was women. And I don't remember the organization, but the night before, the woman who invited me to the breakfast said, "Would you like to interview Gloria Steinem?" I thought I would fall over. Yeah, I really would. Yeah, I'd like to interview Gloria Steinem. She said, "Well, at 7 a.m., you have to meet her in the press suite because afterwards, she's going down to the breakfast." The breakfast started at 8:15. So I'm like, and I live in Connecticut. So I get dressed up and I make the 5:30 a.m. train in the winter. Cold! But I get on the train and I walk over to 50th Street, wherever the Hilton Hotel was. And I go, and in the lobby, I see Gloria Steinem. And I get in the elevator with her. It's just the two of us. I don't say anything to her. I'm kind of intimidated. And we make our way up to the suite, and I'm walking down the hall. And we get in there together. She lets me in. And then I introduce myself. And I realize nobody else is coming. I have the opportunity to sit down with Gloria Steinem, and no one else in the press is interested in talking to this great lady of the women's movement, this extraordinary pioneer, great lady of the women's movement. So we sit, and by the way, she's wearing red velvet kick-ass bell-bottom pants, okay? She's everything beautiful that she needed to be. And let's face it, she died at 92, and it's 2026. So go back 17 years, right, to 2000. And so 17 minus 92, 82, 70. She was 75 years old wearing red velvet kick-ass bell-bottom pants. She looked phenomenal. And I walk her and we talk. And that interview where I asked her certain things and told her certain things and asked her certain things became a Gracie Award-winning interview for me, which was a big deal because the Gracie Award is kind of the biggest deal for women in radio to win. It was named after Gracie Allen. Remember Burns and Allen? Anyway, it's a big deal. I won this award. She congratulated me. It was a phenomenal experience. Great. And afterwards, we kind of kept in touch a little bit, a little bit. She gave me her personal email, not a personal phone number, but a personal email. So every now and then, I kept her in touch with my life, what was happening. Well, fast forward a few years later, I had written a book with my sister and my mother called Secrets of a Jewish Mother. And we had a book tour. And we were scheduled to be in Dallas, my mom, my sister, and I. And it was kind of an off night. It was an off night. There were 400 women there from one of the Jewish organizations, and they were all pretty well-to-do, affluent people. And usually when we had our evening booked, it was just the three of us. We had a lot of fun. We had a lot of laughs. We had things serious to say as well, because the book is kind of serious with a sense of humor. And that was it, or dinner, and that was it. But this night, we were not the first act. The first act was a Holocaust survivor. It was very serious. And then they expected the three of us to come on the stage, and we were a little bit not in sync. Jill had something she wanted to say. Mommy had something she wanted to say. I had something I wanted to get off my chest. We were in Dallas, Texas, and I had just read and learned that the happiest women of all were the women that worked part-time, that women that were raising children in that stage of life defined their own happiness on a happiness scale of being happiest if they work part-time, neither full-time nor not working at all. And also, I wanted to tell the women in this audience that if you were going to get out of the working world after 5 years, your resume was going to be stale. And also, I wanted to tell these women a little bit about feeling like I was in Texas, where I felt there was kind of a war against women's rights going on. Now, probably admittedly not the right audience to have said that for. And in front of, maybe you don't insult your audience when you're speaking in front of them. Okay, lesson learned, Lisa. I got it. But I got on stage and I said what I had to say, and I said it nicely and with humor and whatever. Jill said what she wanted. My mother said what she wanted. Everything good. They clap, whatever. But I guess, watch Texas. Texas is where they say, bless your heart, bless her heart. Then they stab me in the back. So what happened was everyone was nice. We got off the stage. People said hello. And the next day, this Association of Jewish Women decided to write an apology letter about our performance. It's a true story. And they said that they thought that they had hired these carefree women that were going to make everyone laugh, but they apologized if they offended anybody because we got a little real, because we are a little real. Well, that had never happened ever before, frankly, or since. My mother was stunned. Jill was upset. And I felt like it was all my fault because I had said the thing that was really the most kind of seriously. And I called Gloria Steinem because what happened was all the online, like Radar Online and all these crazy online sites got it because my sister is Jill Zarin and she was and is a celebrity. But at that time, she was very much on TV with The Real Housewives of New York City and it kind of blew up in our faces. It was kind of embarrassing. And everyone was very upset in our hotel room. So I called Gloria Steinem. I'll never forget this. And I got her on the phone. Gloria Steinem came to the phone to talk to me. And she said to me, Lisa, do you regret anything you said? Did anything that came out of your mouth, was it something that you regret saying and wasn't true? I said, not really, Gloria. I really do believe that women need to be told that if they're going to make certain choices in their life, that there are going to be consequences, like not working in case they need to go to work. And I have always felt that women should always have some independence of their own and not rely in a marriage solely on the earnings or income of a man, because you never know what's going to happen in life. And you just always need, my mother raised me that way. My grandmother raised her that way. We were always women who felt that we needed to have a way to earn a living, right? Even if it's a just in case, we always needed to learn how to earn a living. And so I come from a family of women that always got educated to learn how to make a living. So I said, Gloria, not really, no. And she said to me this, the wisdom of Gloria Steinem. She said to me, Lisa, whenever you speak your truth, you're going to make some people uncomfortable. Gloria Steinem, you and your truths and your magic and the way you spoke about moving beyond the roles that are expected of us based on our gender. And the way you spoke about how men should be able to do what women do, as well as women being able to do what men do. This has changed our culture and our society for the better. And I will miss you terribly. I hope I can carry on a little bit of your legacy. I'm Lisa Wexler. Thanks for joining us. We've had a wonderful time. We've gotten to know some fascinating things about what's happening in the world around us. I'm looking forward to being back behind the mic with you tomorrow.
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0: London City politicians were discussing a couple of items of note yesterday. So the Community and Protective Services Committee was discussing vacant buildings and dangerous dogs. They were talking about plans for parks as well. That got a fair bit of conversation. But I think one of the two big takeaways for people will be the vacant buildings, because we have dozens upon dozens of them, and dangerous dogs, based on the fact we've had hundreds of dog bites that have been investigated in the city. We'll start with the vacant buildings. This was something that was put forward by Ward 11 Councillor Skylar Frank. She brought forward a motion asking city staff to examine whether London needs a more aggressive approach when dealing with vacant properties that have repeated safety problems or a history of non-compliance. This is a conversation that is born out of the explosion we saw back in late July over on Baseline Road West. There was a fire nearby that house in April of 2024, so 2 years ago. So the way the bylaw works presently, under the existing bylaw, owners would be required to notify utility providers to disconnect services when a building has been vacant for more than 60 days. The new review would examine whether the city should distinguish between relatively low-risk vacant properties and those that pose a greater potential for something to happen to the surrounding neighborhood. Staff is going to look at what other municipalities deal with on this and whether London could strengthen requirements for security for vacant buildings or to change timelines for disconnecting those utilities. There could also be escalating penalties against property owners who do fail to properly secure their buildings. The financial cost to taxpayers for all of this will also be part of the review. Now, staff are also going to examine whether some problem properties could be required to cover some of the costs of emergency crews repeatedly having to go to the vacant building. They're also going to look at having a shared list of properties between the city, city police, fire department, hydro, and Enbridge, which makes sense, but sometimes those lists can be, I mean, here's where government becomes government, because sometimes you can have these lists, which I think having the shared list is a good idea, but is it something as simple as just a Google, a shared Google list or a Google Doc? That honestly might be the easiest way to do it, even if it's pretty basic, because you don't need software for this, right? So there must be a way to have all these different entities be able to access information as it updates. Or is it everyone has their own list, then you just call around and make sure everyone's up to date? That's where it gets just tricky in the sense that's government for you. But anyway, for everyone to have a shared list, I think would be a good idea. So they have endorsed that, and that's moving forward, assuming it gets approval at council, which I imagine it will. They were also talking about dangerous dogs. The current dog licensing and control bylaw does not specifically define what constitutes a dangerous dog or a dangerous act. It also doesn't distinguish between incidents based on how serious they are or provide a way for residents to find out if a dog considered to be dangerous is nearby. So city staff are recommending a graduated enforcement model where the consequences depend on the seriousness of the first incident and whether a dog has been involved in previous incident. So if a dangerous incident is the first incident, but is not considered to be severe. That would result in a written warning, but a serious attack or another dangerous incident involving a dog that had already received a warning will lead to something more significant. And that would stick with the dog for the rest of its life. So you're looking at muzzling, you're looking at leash restrictions, microchipping, behavioral training, a sign warning about a dog on the property. And there could also be a dangerous dog registry that would be available to the public. The London Animal Care Center says it investigates more than 300 dog bites every year. Now, before this happens and goes ahead, there will be a public participation meeting. This is also looking like something that's going to come around next spring, so this will be an issue ultimately for the next city council. I think it's, I mean, here's the issue with dog bites and dog issues. There's no standard, right? It doesn't always happen the same way. So to have whomever is going to be investigating this and enforcing this to have some leeway to determine, was this an act of self-defense? Was this an act of aggression? Was this an act of the owner being somehow delinquent in how they have been treating the dog, just owning the dog, whatever the case might be, I think is a good idea to have just some leeway to respond to that. This is not something, it looks like, based on what they were talking about yesterday at City Hall, this is not something where the bylaw office will be handling this. This will be handled by an outside. They would basically have a contract for someone who does this. And so there would be a cost associated with that as well. The cost is unknown. So I think it's a good idea, but we'll see where that goes. When they were talking about the cost, though, my brain always goes to The Simpsons. And there was an episode many years ago now. I don't even want to guess how long ago this episode was. But Springfield had this one incident of, now this is, the dog stuff we're talking about is serious. The bear thing I'm about to talk about, The Simpsons, is not serious. But they had this one incident of a bear in the city. And so people got freaked out. And so they wanted to have a special bear patrol. And then Homer realized that there's a cost to the bear patrol. And this is how he found out about the cost.
1: Woohoo! A perfect day. Zero bears and one big, fat, hairy paycheck. Hey, how come my pay is so low? Bear patrol tax, $5. What? This is an outrage! It's the biggest tax increase in history!
2: Actually, Dad, it's the smallest tax increase in history.
1: Let the bears pay the bear tax. I pay the Homer tax.
2: That's the homeowner tax.
3: Well, anyway, I'm still outraged.
0: The bear patrol tax, unnecessary for one bear, but a new contract to investigate dog bites when we have hundreds of them in the city every year. Well worth the price, assuming it's a good price. I shouldn't speak before it's being negotiated, but it seems like that's the direction this is going to go, but could ultimately change. There is going to be a public participation meeting in the spring, assuming this is approved by council later this month, and I think it will be.
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5: This is Silicon Valley. It's David and Goliath. And the Goliaths protect each other.
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0: School is back. That means it's time for kids in Ontario to be putting away their phones in class. Or is it? Every province in the country does have rules limiting cell phones and schools, their use. It varies province to province. Here in Ontario, students from kindergarten through grade six are not allowed to use phones, their phones, during the school day. For those in grades 7 through 12, the kids must keep their phones away during class unless a teacher allows their use. They could still use them during lunch and other breaks. Now, support for cell phone bans is pretty strong. There was a survey by the DIAS, that's a public policy think tank at the Toronto Metropolitan University. It found nationwide there's an 87% level of support for a cell phone ban in schools. However, there is a separate study by researchers in Ottawa that found the ban is not always enforced. In particular, in high schools, it really relies on teachers to be the ones to restrict phones, and that can be easier said than done sometimes. Dr. Marcia Sirota is an author, speaker, coach, and psychiatrist, joins us now to talk about this. Dr. Sirota, I appreciate the time today.
1: Good morning, Devin.
0: Support for the bans themselves is quite high. Are you surprised by that at all?
1: Not at all. I think everyone is aware right now how distracting our technology is and how important it is for young people to pay attention in school, and how those two things are at odds. You know, cell phones do the opposite of what children need to study and learn.
0: It was interesting looking at some of the numbers here with, you know, the DIAS and how strong the support is. But then in high schools, with this research out of Ottawa, in some cases, you know, it's enforced 9% of the time. Teachers ask kids, you know, 50 times a day to put away their phone. That can be difficult. I mean, what sort of impact can there be on enforcing these rules on the teachers themselves?
1: Well, teachers are already so overloaded. You know, their class sizes are increasingly larger. Their support is increasingly less. They're overwhelmed already. Children are coming into class with all sorts of social and emotional issues, poverty, family strife, mental health issues. And the teachers have to be all things to all people. And they can't add yet another role of, you know, police officer, enforcer to the list. It's just too much for them. You know, they don't have the time, the energy, the wherewithal, or the support to be the enforcer in that way.
0: If a teacher has to tell a student, you know, potentially dozens of times in a single class to put their phone away, what's the impact of the confrontation that can come from that that can feel almost constant?
1: Well, it's exhausting. It's demoralizing. It's the teacher feels increasingly powerless and, you know, frustrated. And it creates a lot of tension between the teacher and that student, and also within the class, because the student, in opposing the teacher, shows the classroom that the teacher does not have authority, and it fosters more disrespect toward the teacher, and that causes more stress for the teacher.
0: Could that also have just an impact on, you know, a broader impact on the relationship between the teachers and the students?
1: Absolutely. You know, the teacher is supposed to be a figure who inspires, encourages, mentors, guides, and, you know, really helps facilitate the young person in understanding who they are and what they want to do when they grow up. And if they're constantly nagging at this young person to turn off their phone or put away their phone, it takes away from the relationship of teacher-student.
0: So when we look at some of these results with, you know, the strong support for a ban, but also 9% of high school teachers saying that they're actively enforced, does that really tell us that these policies maybe not be as realistic as we'd like them to be or think they may be?
1: I think that the way the policies are expected to be enforced is what's unrealistic. I think it's a really good idea not to have cell phones in class. I think it's self-evident, but I think we cannot leave it to the poor teachers to have yet another item on their plate that they have to deal with. I think it's unfair to the teacher. If you're going to make this ban, you have to provide the teachers with the support so that the ban can be enforced without the teacher having to be put in this very difficult position, this maybe impossible position.
0: Sorry, it's interesting when you look at the different, you know, grades between from kindergarten to grade six. You can't have your phone at all. I don't think all kids those ages. I'm sure there's some. Not every kid those ages will have their phone. But when you're in the older grades, you can have it at other times. You can have it. You cannot have it at some times. To have that sort of a situation where you can have it sometimes, but not all times, does that send sometimes maybe the wrong message about cell phone use?
1: Well, I think it's hard for children because if you've been using your cell phone for many years, you know, you've gotten to be 16 years old, let's say, and you've been using it for many years, by this time, there could be some elements of addiction there, right? And imagine trying to pull an item from an addict, you know, take the addictive object away from the addict. They're not going to be very happy. And the addict wants to have their addictive object all the time. They don't want to just have it some of the time. They want to have it all the time when they want it. And so the addict is going to balk when you try to pull away their addictive object, in this case, the cell phone. And the older they get, the more potentially addicted they could be, and that could become really problematic. So yeah, I think the harder, you know, the less they can have it, the harder it gets to enforce.
0: Do you hear from a lot of people who are finding or maybe showing signs of that addiction to, you know, their cell phone or a tablet or something like that?
1: Oh, yes. And I speak to a lot of adults who spend hours and hours in the day scrolling their phone, and they know they're addicted and they just don't know how to stop. It's so easy to get caught up in looking at all these very highly stimulating images and listening to these highly stimulating messages on your devices. So absolutely, from childhood to, you know, people in their senior years, people are struggling with this addiction to their technology.
0: Do you find sometimes maybe like the older adults can maybe be unaware of the addiction, or it kind of sneaks up on them maybe less than it might for those who are a bit younger and might be at least more aware of the possibility?
1: I don't know if there's any studies about how aware we are of our addictive tendencies toward these devices, but I think that everyone has a certain amount of addiction, and I don't think in any age group everyone is aware of their addiction. I think in every age group there are a lot of people who are not really clear about how serious the problem is for themselves.
0: When we do look at that 87% support, which I keep coming back to, I mean, that's really, you know, in many cases, parents saying they support this. How important is parental support if these restrictions are going to work?
1: I think it's really important. The problem is a lot of these parents are addicted to their devices as well, and the kids come home and the parents have their faces in their phones, and they're modeling to their children that it's perfectly fine to be spending all their time on devices. You know, I go for a walk every day and I see parents pushing the strollers and looking at their phones while they're pushing their strollers as opposed to engaging with their child. And my heart breaks when I see that, because this is having an effect on the child's development. And everywhere I go, everyone is looking at their phones. And I think that if we are going to be able to enforce this ban, the adults really do need to model this kind of, you know, putting down the phone and let's have a family dinner, or let's have a family outing, or let's have a family conversation, or let's just play a board game or watch TV together, no phones, right? Like, the parents really do need to model this, but then they have to contend with their own addictive tendencies toward their technology.
0: How can we help make some of these policies a bit easier to enforce? Is it like, because Quebec has a full ban for all grades, is that maybe the way to go, where it doesn't matter if you're in grade 2 or you're in grade 10, you just can't use your phone when you're in school?
1: I think consistency definitely helps, but the teachers need support. There needs to be some kind of backup so that the teachers aren't the ones who are constantly nagging the children. There has to be some systematic or systemic support so that the schools, the boards, you know, everyone is together on this, and everyone is supporting the teachers and the classroom so that it is enforceable. If the teachers are the only ones who are doing it, it's not going to work.
0: It's an important topic. Dr. Sirota, I certainly appreciate your time today. Thank you very much.
1: Thanks, Devin. Have a great day.
0: You too. That's Dr. Marcia Sirota. She is an author, speaker, coach, psychiatrist. We could all use our phone a little bit less. Maybe it's even something we're on the weekends and evenings, you know, if you do have kids, and again, it's easy for me to say, but like you just have those periods where you don't have your phone as much, just to condition you a little bit for those periods during the weekday where it may not be the best thing to be having it glued to your hand.
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0: What would you do to honor a loved one who was killed by a drunk driver? Well, Jeff Wilson is starting a 450-kilometer journey today from Emsdale, that's near Huntsville, all the way to Dorchester. He is cycling to raise money for MAD Canada and awareness about impaired driving. 8 years ago, his brother and niece were killed by a drunk driver. His nephew was also in the car. He was injured but survived. He will arrive in Dorchester at Cornfest on Saturday. Jeff Wilson joins us now. Thanks for your time today.
1: Thanks for having me. I appreciate the phone call.
0: Well, I mean, this is an important topic, and when I saw this and saw you were coming to Dorchester, I wanted to give it some attention. It's a personal journey, obviously, with your brother and your niece dying, your nephew being injured but surviving. Can you tell us a little bit about them?
1: Yeah, absolutely. So my brother and his two kids, they were living out in Alberta. My brother, obviously, growing up, him and I were close in age, so a lot of the same friends, just very close growing up. And he was just that guy that, you know, every time he came in the room, big smile on his face, knew everybody. It didn't matter where we went. There always somebody knew him. So just a great, friendly guy. His daughter, she was only five, typical five-year-old, fun-loving little girl, into bugs and butterflies and, yeah, just typical little girl. And then, my nephew Riker, same thing, just a typical, you know, fun loving little boy. And so, yeah, they lived out in Alberta and they were coming home for a 2-week vacation to visit us. So we had this vacation all planned out. And unfortunately, they didn't make it to the airport. They were hit head on by an impaired driver. And my brother and my niece were killed on impact. And my nephew had some serious injuries. He was airlifted to the hospital and physically made a recovery. So, yeah.
0: This happened back in 2018. Do you remember that day like it was yesterday?
1: Yeah. Yeah, it was August 2018. Yeah, it was one of those phone calls that you don't ever want to get. So it was about 3 o'clock in the morning. My parents, so my brother was expected, to fly in, and my parents were trying to get a hold of him, couldn't get a hold of him. So they had some feelings that something was up, and then they, were checking the news sources, and my mom saw that there was an accident. And then finally the OPP came to my parents' house, knocked on their door and delivered the news. And then my dad called us, in the like 3 o'clock in the morning, woke us up. And yeah, it's just one of those phone calls that you don't ever want to get. And, yeah, it was just surreal. It was, and then the drive, my parents live in Dorchester as well, but you know, the 5-minute drive seemed like forever. You don't ever want to walk in there, right? I know it's my brother, but like losing your kids too, and you know, losing a son for them. So walking into their house, I didn't know what to expect. And yeah, it's not something you could ever prepare for, that's for sure.
0: No, I can't even imagine. So you are today.

0: Cycling from Emsdale. You'll be in Dorchester this weekend. How did you settle on this as a way to both raise money, but also really raise awareness about impaired driving?
1: So for me, I've always been very active. I'm a personal trainer. I'm always into challenges, trying to find new ways that I can push myself in different endeavors that maybe I'm not good at, so I can get better at. So this one here was just, I just started getting into cycling and I kind of had this idea that I wanted to do a bit of a long distance ride and wasn't sure how to go about it. And then I decided that these locations were perfect. So Brooks Falls in Emsdale is a spot that, so we grew up in the Kearney area. So it was a spot that we went to a lot as kids. And then when my brother and I were older and we lived in Dorchester, we would take our friends up to this area. So it was a spot that we always hung out. So my parents have a little memorial there for my brother and he is buried in Dorchester. So I figured perfect ride, perfect way to challenge myself, a perfect way for me to raise awareness and maybe raise some money and give back to MAD Canada. Just they were a great supportive community that really helped us out. So I want to give back to them as well.
0: Just on that note, can you maybe explain a little bit, like when something like this happens and like you don't know what to think, how does MAD help families such as yours?
1: So I guess to start off, like emotionally, so when you're going through something like this and you've never gone through it before, and you're grieving and you don't know how to deal with it, you join this community and it's, in a weird way, it's like this breath of fresh air that there's other people who have gone through something similar. I know not everyone's situations are the same, but you meet these people that have gone through very similar things to yourself. And not that you want to relate with people over these things, but you can relate with people. And it's a solid community of people who have had these unfortunate events, but in a roundabout way, you know, they're there to help other people navigate through that haven't gone through that yet.
0: A ride like this, it's, you know, 450 kilometers is this, have you done a ride this long before, or how have you been preparing for this?
1: No, this will be the first ride that I've done of that length. The most I've ridden is about 100 kilometers. But I just all winter I was riding inside. And then as soon as the weather was nice, I started riding outside, getting ready for it. So, yeah, just a lot of cycling. And honestly, I think it's one of these things are more mental than, I mean, they are physical, but they're very mental. So I think the biggest thing is just the mental preparation and, you know, forcing myself to keep going and not quit. I'm going to break it up over 4 days and just treat it as though it's an adventure and it's part of my journey. Maybe I can get some growth out of it. I'm just going to take my time. I'm going to take in the scenery. I'm going to take pictures and just be there by myself and my thoughts. And yeah, that's pretty much it.
0: You're raising money, obviously, but as we said, also awareness, you know, impaired driving is something that's just completely preventable. Especially always has been, but especially, you know, this day and age, what would your message be to people out there these days?
1: Like you said, it's totally preventable. It doesn't have to happen. There are programs to get your car home. There are ways to get you home. I feel like the further I get into this journey, the more I see less people are drinking in their friend groups. So there's always going to be a sober friend that will be more than happy to get you home. We don't need to drink and get behind the wheel. Because it's not just going to affect you. Like, this affects so many people. The person that hit my brother, for instance, like his family lost, like he passed away too. So his family lost a son, and then your friends, everyone around you. The reason why I'm doing this is because I feel like a lot of times you hear about these accidents, but you don't have, there's no story, there's no face to the names. So like, if I can really share my brother's story and people can see like, these are real people, and these people were affected, and it wasn't just, you know, a man and his daughter were killed, but like, you know, a man's parents and brother and nieces, and, you know, all these people were affected by this. So just, you know, think before you get behind the wheel. There are always options to make sure you get home safe.
0: If people would like to support you, either with, you know, some support in some way or a donation, how can people do that?
1: So we are setting up a booth at Hornfest in Dorchester. So I'll be riding in there on Saturday. So we'll have a booth. We're selling merchandise. So it's my personal training company, Rusted Iron Fitness. So we have t-shirts, we have tank tops, hats, and hoodies. So you can go there and I'll be riding in. You can support me there. We also have a QR code that is a direct deposit to Mad Canada, or sorry, donation to Mad Canada. That will be there as well. Also on my Facebook, it's Jeff Wilson, or my Instagram, jeffwilson.co. I have a link tree there, and on my link, there's a spot for a direct donation as well.
0: I've got a link here. If people are hearing this and they're driving and they would like to get that, they can certainly send me an email. I'll make sure they get that so they can donate as well. I really appreciate you joining today. I admire what you're doing. It's an important cause, and I wish you well, and be safe out there.
1: Thank you so much. I appreciate the call, and I hope, you know, somebody hears this and, you know, maybe it can save a life or two. So I appreciate that.
0: Jeff, thank you very much.
1: Thanks for having me.
0: That's Jeff Wilson. He is cycling 450 kilometers to raise money and awareness for Mad Canada. He will be in Dorchester on Saturday. If you would like the link to donate, just send me an email at devin@980cfpl.ca.
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0: Are you in any wild group chats that aren't sort of like something with like friend based, where it's maybe it's your kids are in a soccer team, you know, a sports team, or it's a neighborhood group chat, or it's a school parent group chat, or something like that. Like every now and then, like I'm in some neighborhood Facebook groups, and you see some wild stuff. There was, and this is a little bit different, but I'm in a London, Ontario Facebook group because sometimes people post like interesting information that we can use for the news, right? And so I'll just monitor it every now and then. One guy just out and out asked if there's any women who wanted to go on a date.
1: I think I saw that post. on the weekend, and I thought it was hilarious.
0: Which
1: I mean, it's the London, Ontario. It's not even like, because we have London, Ontario, the Shame Post. We got the London, Ontario East Community Watch or whatever. But this one was in the London, Ontario group.
0: It's London, Ontario. It's almost essentially like a Reddit, you know, subreddit where people are just posting whatever comes to mind. But normally it's things about London. It's not your personal, right? And so someone had some sort of response. That's kind of,
1: the comments were funny.
0: They were funny.
1: The comments were, like, that's what I make my day. Because when I saw that, I was like, ew, that's creepy.
0: Yeah, it's not.
1: Because you don't expect it. Like, I don't know this guy. I'm nothing against him.
0: Yeah, yeah.
1: He shot his shot, and maybe he got something out of it.
0: You got to have confidence to get along, right?
1: Yes. And I think it was funny that's why grabbed the, like, he wasn't being creepy. He just like say something and people, the comment, comments were funny because people have fun. Like, it's the first time they didn't, of course there was a few Karens and people being mean, but it was just funny to see. I saw that. It was hilarious.
0: So I love those kind of, like, you know, when you see them kind of unfold. I was scrolling on Instagram the other day, and I'm starting to see more of this. I think some of them might be fake, but this seems to be real, where people are posting their group chats when there's something ridiculous. Like, sometimes in the past, it's been something like wedding-based where, like, you know, you have a bride has this ridiculous demand of the bridesmaids or something along to that effect. Well, in this case, this is out of the United States because their school starts earlier than ours. And this one woman shared a mom's group chat where one mother asked all the other mothers to stop packing Oreos in their kids' lunch, not because her daughter is allergic or there's a medical issue. It's just because she doesn't give her daughter Oreos. And so she doesn't want to see other kids getting Oreos as well.
1: Wow, man.
0: This woman, her name is Michelle. She was asking the other parents to stop doing this because it makes her daughter upset. So again, there's no allergies. There's no anything along those lines. And apparently her daughter gets sad when she compares lunches. And so this other mother, Charlotte, packed Oreos and said, with respect, I'm not changing my daughter's lunch because your daughter wants an Oreo. This went on, and then this went on for days and days and days, where this one woman just would not let it go. And apparently her daughter has been trading items in her lunch so she can get Oreos. I'm not the parent here. But I feel like if your daughter is on like the fast track to Oreos, you might as well just give her the Oreo so you can just get it out of her system. I know you got to have boundaries for kids and they can't just get whatever they want. But in this case, she's going to school and she's, you know, she's trading contraband for Oreos here.
1: Or we're not parents, so we can't talk here much about it, but. Or just tell them, no, you can't have that. It's okay. Dude, just because someone else has something, it doesn't mean your kid has to have it.
0: Yeah.
1: You know, like, if Oreo is a big thing for that parent, maybe she's an almond mom. Like, someone that wanna, you know, like a fit.
0: Yeah.
1: Lifestyle for the kid. But you don't have to tell other people what to do.
0: No.
1: Like, are we going to start getting calls and be like, oh, by the way, guys, don't drink coffee because you mentioned you drink coffee.
0: Yeah.
1: Just like, don't drink coffee because I don't drink coffee and I don't want you to talk about coffee.
0: Yeah, I'm quitting what coffee. You can't be talked about
1: yeah,
0: coffee.
1: Like, come on.
0: That's not happening. So that's what's happening there. So if you're having a, you know, unsure about the first week back at school and how things are going, well, at least you don't have Oreo Gate unfolding for you and the kids. There was one person even in this chat said they were considering moving their daughter from the school because of all of it, which would also be insane. So there's that. Then there was this funny clip. This is not a huge story, but there's this one woman asked her mother what her favorite part about having kids was. And the answer she got from her mother and her aunt was brutally honest.
2: What's your favorite part of being a mother?
3: When they left for college.
4: Life became easier.
2: Your favorite part of motherhood is when all of us left your house?
3: Mm-hmm. We love our children, but not randomly, okay? We say, oh, my children are home. None of that bull.
2: When we were home, was there a favorite moment?
3: When you all were sleeping?
2: When we were home and awake.
3: I don't think it ever occurred to me.
2: You have not liked one part of being mothers?
3: Absolutely.
1: That's the best. I love parents that are honest, you know, like, with all the respect of all of us, because we are here because we have a mother and a parent.
0: Yes,
1: but that's a hard job, man.
0: Oh,
1: being a parent, it's very difficult. So she's just being honest, you know, like, at the end of the day, I feel like Devon and me, we know about this. We don't have kids, so we don't have to deal with the crying. We don't have to deal with the when they get upset. We don't have to deal with all that. So kudos to you guys, because a lot of parents are not honest. I'm pretty sure if I ask my mom,
0: yeah,
1: she would say something similar. I mean, she's like, I love you, but come on. My time now is better without you guys around all the time.
0: That sort of a response, though, is that's the kind of back and forth you have between parents and their kids, that's pretty healthy and strong,
1: yes.
0: Right? Like,
1: yes,
0: she's
1: yes,
0: like,
1: yes, yes, yes,
0: she's being tongue in cheek there, right? But it's like, it's no, that's when you have a good,
1: when you got a good relationship. Yeah.
0: Yeah. So if you are happy that the kids are back in school, then hey, you're not alone. I've seen less, maybe it's just been in my feed where I don't know if people are as doing the, you know, the first day of school thing, like on with the pictures. I don't know. I did see some. I'm not saying that the trend is going away, but I haven't seen as many. I don't know if people
1: are... Or maybe your friends that you used to watch, the kids are in college, so parents are like, you know what? We're not posting this anymore.
0: I did make a comment once to a couple friends, like, geez, like, it's great. Like, I get to see 7,000 of these. That's fantastic.
1: Well, it's like everything. Like, we talk about the 80s trend. My page... It's all about that.
0: All 80s trends?
1: Oh, my God. It's everywhere. My family sent pictures of that.
0: Oh, really?
1: We did it. Like, so it's all about that trend. And, yeah, the first day of school, they have been doing that for so long that, yeah, maybe it's dying out a little bit now. Or
0: I know, because, like, sometimes people have said in terms of privacy, like, if you're – you don't want to be putting, like, the school and the age, because then you can give away some pertinent information. But I don't know if that's the reason for – maybe I've seen it less, but – for whatever reason, maybe it's just the algorithm, because which is probably the case. It's less the fact that trend's going away, more the algorithm where Mark Zuckerberg's trying to sell me something I don't need.
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0: Number 29 on our list of the 100 greatest moments of the 21st century so far, the return of Oasis. At number 28 is a technological event that didn't seem like much at the time. Steve Chen, Chad Hurley, and Joad Karim all worked at PayPal. When the company was bought by eBay, they made a lot of money. What were they going to do next? The story goes that Hurley and Chen were at a party in 2005. They had shot some videos and wanted to share them online, but there was no way to do that easily. Such was the state of technology in 2005. All right, that's a good one. Another story is that Hurley and Chen had an idea for a video dating site. They wanted to compete with a site called Hot or Not. They began by offering women $100 on Craigslist to upload pictures of themselves. The response was tepid, so they had to pivot. Now, here's what we think is the real story. We begin on the evening of February 1st, 2004. The Super Bowl is being played in Houston. The halftime show features a performance by Janet Jackson and Justin Timberlake. It ends with Justin ripping off one of Janet's pasties, exposing a nipple for a few tenths of a second. America can handle all kinds of guns and violence, but a little bit of nipple during a halftime show at a football game? The reaction was apoplectic. But that's not where this story is going. That moment, that Super Bowl moment, became the most replayed moment in the history of the DVR up until that point. People wanted to see what all the fuss was about. But if you didn't have a DVR running, how are you supposed to see what everybody was so freaked out about? Well, today we would just run to social media to see it on a loop. But in 2005, there was no such thing. And this is what frustrated Joad Karim. What if there was a way for people to easily upload and share video? Okay, whatever the true origin story, YouTube was born. And it was launched on December 15th, 2005. It wasn't the first video sharing site. Vimeo got there about 13 months earlier. But YouTube is the site that got the traction. Here is the audio from the first ever video uploaded to YouTube. It was April 23rd, 2005. It's a quick clip of Karim at the San Diego Zoo and is called, appropriately, Me at the Zoo.
1: All right, so here we are, one of the elephants. Cool thing about these guys is that they have really, really, really long trunks, and that's cool. And that's pretty much all there is to say.
0: Pretty innocuous start, right? But YouTube grew really fast. 10 months after its launch, YouTube was acquired by Google for $1.65 billion. Critics said that Google was buying nothing but headaches because so many users insisted on illegally uploading copyrighted material. Now, all that was eventually sorted out with lawyers and technology. YouTube is now synonymous with online video. In 2007, about 6 hours of video were uploaded every minute. Today, that's over 500 hours per minute, or 12,000 hours a day. To put it another way, that's 82 years worth of video added to YouTube servers every single day. In 2024, 10% of viewing on all televisions, not phones, not computers, not tablets, televisions, was to YouTube content. Annual revenues are well beyond $30 billion. And in the process, YouTube destroyed music video channels, something that we talked about in a previous episode. It's affecting all video entertainment. And there is an insane amount of music content available through the video and the streaming platform, YouTube Music. In fact, I can count the number of times on one hand that I have not been able to call up even the most obscure song I'm looking for. Somebody somewhere has uploaded it. Not surprising, given that there's an estimated 14 billion videos available to the public. People use it to upload video from concerts that they've taken with their phones. They find old music videos and interviews and performances on old VHS tapes or whatever and upload them. They rip obscure vinyl and tapes to YouTube. It has changed so much about how we share, access, and consume music.

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1: YouTube has changed so much about what we share, how we access, and how we consume music. We could do an entire series on just the effect that YouTube has had on music. Maybe sometime in the future. But for the moment, we'll just slot its birth as item number 28 on this list of the top 100 things that have happened to music so far this century. And number 27, there's this. It was January 9th, 2007.
2: Today, we're introducing three revolutionary products of this class. The first one is a widescreen iPod with touch controls. The second is a revolutionary mobile phone. And the third is a breakthrough internet communications device. So, three things. A widescreen iPod with touch controls, a revolutionary mobile phone, and a breakthrough internet communications device. An iPod, a phone, and an internet communicator. An iPod, a phone. Are you getting it? These are not three separate devices. This is one device. And we are calling it iPhone.
1: The iPhone wasn't the first smartphone, but it upped the game so much that nothing has been the same ever since. Today, we use our smartphones to play music files, stream music, make playlists, make music videos, watch music videos, identify songs with an app like Shazam, live stream concerts, distribute and share music, create social media posts, stay in close contact with our favorite artists, buy merch, and buy tickets to concerts, and so much more. Oh, and the iPhone and the smartphone completely ruined the concert experience for many artists and fans alike. Remember when any cameras and recording devices were not allowed into any gigs? It said so right on the ticket. Today, instead of fans living in the moment, remember what I said earlier? They're busy watching an expensive concert through their phone screen, if they're not completely distracted by their phones. And think of this from the artist's perspective. All these people in the crowd not getting into the show because they're buried in their phones. No wonder people like Jack White insist that people lock their phones into a tamper-proof bag on their way into one of his concerts. Again, the iPhone was not the first smartphone, but because of the iPhone, everyone got into this space. And now we're all walking around with supercomputers in their pockets. And we're all suffering from permanent attention deficit disorder.

0: That's Sparks from 2020 with iPhone. Its introduction is number 28 on the list of the top 100 moments in rock so far in the 21st century. When we come back with number 27, we'll stay with concert tickets. Hang tight.
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0: There are few things that will get a fan's blood to boil faster than the mention of the cost of a concert ticket. Prices have skyrocketed this century, and this is where we get into number 26 on our top 100 list. In 2000, the average cost of a ticket was about $50. That's gigs by artists of all levels. Converted into today's money, that's around $83. By 2019, the average price of a concert ticket was $110. And today, it's about $180. Again, that's all tickets to all gigs, from the smallest to the biggest. If your favorite artists are big and popular, you're going to end up paying way more than that. What's behind this? A number of things. In the olden days, before the internet, an artist would go on tour to promote an album. That tour might lose.

screens, high-quality sound, costume changes, dancers, and more. It's no longer sufficient to watch four people stand on stage and play their instruments. Staging a tour, like people expect these days, costs a lot of money. Fifth, this has put a greater demand on companies to supply the raw materials for tours. Sound and light companies, tour bus rentals, roadies. Supply and demand has pushed prices up. Sixth, the cost of insuring a tour has gone up. There have been too many situations where people have died, got hurt, or overdosed. Tours have had to be canceled due to things like worldwide pandemics. And because people are willing to sue over anything these days, staging a concert means you are willing to put yourself out there for any manner of liability lawsuit. Seventh, old-fashioned inflation, especially in the wake of COVID. The cost of running the companies that sell tickets has gone up. The cost of operating a venue has gone up. In fact, the cost of everything has gone up. And eighth, schemes like dynamic pricing, where we see the price of concert tickets rise and sometimes fall, depending on demand. As much as people want to believe that they have a right to see their favorite act live for a reasonable price, the economics just don't work that way. Delivering music to the public costs an artist a lot of money, and delivering on fan expectations with a spectacular show also costs a lot of money. So, yeah, concert tickets cost more than ever. But until fans say enough and artists start seeing rows and rows of empty seats, nothing's going to change.

the stratospheric rise in concert ticket prices. One of the 100 things that affected rock in the 21st century. It's number 26th on the list. Number 25 was a bold experiment by Radiohead. For the first half of their career, they were a major label band, and in their case, they were signed to EMI. But, like a lot of groups, they were unhappy with the way they were treated, the amount of control that they had over their music, and how much they were getting paid. By 2007, they were free of their contract and able to do whatever they wanted. Okay, but what? The whole industry was in chaos, thanks to the disruption by the internet. Music piracy was rampant. CD sales were falling. No one had any idea of how anyone was going to make money from recorded music. This is when Radiohead came up with a bold plan. On October 1st, 2007, the group announced that their new album, In Rainbows, their seventh, would be available on October 10th, 2007, and it would be offered for free. Now, talk about radical. A download was offered on a pay-what-you-want model. Basically, they put out a tip jar. Pay nothing, or if you valued Radiohead and you wanted to support them, you could pay something. How much? Whatever you chose. It's crazy. Fans were given a 100% say over the value of this Radiohead album, their music. And this arrangement was directly between the fan and the band. No record label in the middle. And if you wanted something physical, yeah, you could pay more for a CD or a couple of different box set style releases. The reaction throughout their fan base, the music media, and the music industry was immense. And despite doomsayers, the experiment

worked. Downloaders paid an average of $2.26, a number pushed down because 62% of all the people who grabbed In Rainbows refused to pay anything. Those who did pay ponied up an average of $6. Radiohead ended up making more money on the digital sales of In Rainbows than the digital sales of all six previous albums combined. Limited physical editions sold about 100,000 copies, resulting in about £3 million right there, right into Radiohead's bank account. More people bought the album when it was released conventionally through XL Recordings. Total sales seemed to be somewhere north of 3 million copies, including nearly 2 million physical sales. The experiment, then, was a success. But you can only do this sort of thing once. However, it did show the world that there was more than one way to reach your fans, with

0: The death of Uberpunk and Clash founder Joe Strummer on December 22nd, 2002. It's number 23 in our top 100 list of the things that mattered in rock in the 21st century so far. Two more items to go on this episode. One is the end of a digital boycott, and the other is one of the most complex world tours ever staged.
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0: For number 22 in our top 100 list of the greatest rock moments this millennium, we're going to talk about the Beatles. Their organization has always been very, very careful about rushing into things. When the compact disc started showing up in stores in early 1983, the Beatles would have none of this new format. They weren't going to commit to anything until they saw how CDs were going to work. The first Beatles CDs didn't hit the market until early 1987. Even though box sets were becoming a big and profitable thing, the Beatles didn't bother releasing anything that way until the mid-1990s, even though rare and unreleased tracks had been widely bootlegged for more than 25 years. The same thing happened in the digital world. The iTunes Music Store went online April 28, 2003. But the Beatles, victims of music piracy more than most, balked. It took until 10 a.m. Eastern Time on Tuesday, November 16, 2010, 7 years later, before anyone could legally buy Beatles songs and albums on iTunes, or any digital store for that matter. And the same thing happened with streaming. No platform could legally stream any Beatles song until Christmas Eve 2015. A sense among many people inside and outside the music industry was that none of these trends or technologies were fully operational and legitimate unless the Beatles, the biggest band the world has ever seen, embraced them. So we're going to wrap these two moments, the Beatles' appearance on iTunes and their music appearing on streaming services, as one. A very big moment in the 21st century. And it's number 22 on our list.

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1: Happy Wednesday, Canada. Thank you so much for spending a little bit of your time with us here at the Ben Mulrooney Show. We really do appreciate it. I've said oftentimes, if you weren't here, I would just be a random man shouting into a microphone. And that serves nobody. This trade war is heating up in the oddest ways. But even in the pressure-filled environment that we find ourselves in, there are moments of beauty that need to be appreciated. And for the first time in the history of the Buffalo Bills, in Highmark Stadium, they will be celebrating both the American and Canadian national anthems during pregame. So they'll have Alani Carvalho, who was the voice of Moana, performing the American national anthem, and Bare Naked Ladies on the field performing O Canada. It's a nice reminder that we are not necessarily at war with Americans. We are at war with one particular American, which is where we're going to start today. Because tonight in Dallas, Texas, at the American Airlines Center, where the Stars and the Mavericks play, the Republican Party is doing something that no party in America has done in 40 years. They're holding a national convention in a year with no presidential election. So no nominee to nominate, nothing to decide. And yet, oh, this is going to be fun for people in attendance. There are going to be 109 speakers over two nights in prime time. And I'm not making this up. There's going to be a balloon drop at the end. The chairman of the Republican National Committee has called this Trumpapalooza. It's not a nickname that was given pejoratively by the Democrats. That's the party's own guy. And here's what I want you to understand about why this thing exists. The president's poll numbers are underwater. Underwater. His approval rating is sitting below 38%. His disapproval rating around 57.9%. Democrats are a favorite to take the House. The Senate is a toss-up. And look, midterms are almost always a bloodbath and brutal for the party in the White House. And Trump's own read on it, these are his actual words that he said in South Carolina a few weeks ago. Quote, pretend, please, that I'm on the ballot. That's the whole strategy. Make believe. Cosplaying. He can't run, so he's hoping to hold a rally and hope it feels like he's running, which is fine. It's his party. He can throw whatever party he likes. But I want to talk about what's not on stage tonight, because there is an elephant in that arena, and that elephant is us. So let's rewind 2.5 weeks, August 21st. Canadian negotiators are in Washington. By the Americans' own account, they were close. Jameson Greer, the U.S. trade representative, said that they had enough on Tuesday night to announce a deal, and then it fell apart. His version is that Canada got greedy. Quote, they wanted more, he said on CNBC. Ottawa's version is that the Americans moved the goalposts at the last minute, including on things that would have touched Quebec's French language rules, which, I'll say this once, is not a thing you casually throw into a trade deal with Canada. Whatever happened in that room, whatever you believe happened in that room, here's what happened after. Saturday, August 22nd, 50% tariffs on roughly $20 billion U.S. on Canadian goods. Not 25, 50. Dairy, wine, wood products, furniture, cement, hockey equipment. And this is the most important part, no exemption for goods that comply with CUSMA. That carve-out that had been holding the whole relationship together since Liberation Day last year, remember? Gone. Then, the same week, the president announced he was going to change the name of Lake Ontario to Lake America. Then he posted a map with the American flag draped over Canada, Greenland, and Mexico. Iceland summoned the U.S. ambassador over that map. So Mark Carney did what he had to do. Dollar for dollar. Yesterday morning at 12:01, Canada's counter tariffs kicked in $27.6 billion Canadian worth of American goods on more than 700 products at 15, 25, and 50%. Steel, aluminum, dairy, appliances, farm equipment, paper, electronics, plus a $7.5 billion support package for businesses and workers caught in the middle. And Melanie Joly said the quiet part out loud. Quote, We are picking products that will target states in the U.S. The list was not written by economists. It was written by people who've read the U.S. electoral map. So which states? Well, let me give you the scoreboard, because this is the part that matters to anyone in that arena in Dallas tonight. Ohio is the hardest hit in pure dollars. $3.3 billion of tariff-covered goods went from Ohio to Canada last year, and a lot of it was steel. And the great irony is Ohio is home to Cleveland Cliffs, the steelmaker that has lobbied harder than anyone for Trump's steel tariffs, and which also happens to own Stelco in Hamilton. So think about that. Then you got Michigan, obviously. Now, Michigan and Ontario are not two economies. They are one economy with a river running through the middle. Auto parts cross that border 6-7 times before a car is finished. And Mike Rogers, the Republican Senate candidate in Michigan, is a featured speaker in Dallas. Wisconsin and Vermont, dairy. Canada buys 80% of Vermont's cheese and milk exports. 80%. Pennsylvania, Harley-Davidson, about 7,400 motorcycles a year sold into Canada, roughly $215 million U.S. dollars in bikes, parts, and service. Now, you know, with a tariff on top. Then you got Maine with Susan Collins in the tightest race of her life against a guy who spent most of his career working along the Canadian border. Collins called the new tariffs a mistake on camera, and then she spent her August lobbying the White House to get road salt and cement exempted, which she got yesterday because Maine literally cannot get through winter without Canadian road salt. Kansas. Kansas is important because on Monday, the president threatened to ban Bombardier from selling jets in the United States unless they move production. And both Kansas senators went straight to the Oval Office because Bombardier kind of employs over 1,200 people in Wichita. And one of the senator's words, quote, "I'm going to fight to keep Bombardier's over 1,200 Kansas jobs." By the way, Canada is the number one export customer for 27 U.S. states. That's more than half the union. Now, there's a thing that here's the thing that should have every Republican strategist reaching for the antacids. Last night, on the eve of Trumpapalooza, the president signed five proclamations. Starting September 29th, the U.S. is going to ban, not tariff, most Canadian alcohol, motorcycles, whey, molasses, non-alcoholic beer under Section 338 of the Tariff Act of 1930, by the way, dusted that one off. And a new round of 50% tariffs on cheese, mattresses, motorboats, golf carts, furniture. Next week, he also threatened to shut down Canadian products out of the U.S. government contracts. So the convention's opening night message, the opening night message is about affordability. And the president's homework the night before was to make things more expensive. And the Republican Party knows it. You got a Reuters Ipsos polling that says 57% of Americans oppose more tariffs on Canada. A plurality, 46%, say the U.S. is mostly to blame for this fight. There was a Republican strategist on CNN who said, there's no Republican on the ballot who will tell you they think this is a good idea. Another Republican consultant called it political kryptonite. Speaker Mike Johnson is publicly begging for talks to resume, and NBC counted dozens of Republicans in tight races who are skipping Dallas entirely. So here's my takeaway for you. We are being told by the people in that arena that we are the aggressor, that we wanted more. And look, I'll be the first person to say Canada's dairy system isn't perfect and the provincial booze boycott maybe went on longer than it should have. But when your closest ally, Canada, your biggest customer in 27 states, is standing there saying we'd like a deal and your answer is Lake America and a map with a flag on it, that's not negotiating, that's performance. And you know how I feel about performance for the sake of performance. Look, the president wants to pretend he's on the ballot. You go right ahead. Meanwhile, the people who are actually on the ballot in Ohio, Michigan, Maine, Wisconsin are the ones who will pay for it. And so, for the record, so we're going to pay for it as well. Enjoy the balloon drop, Mr. President. I don't know what comes next, and I don't think you're going to like what comes next either. We're going to take a break, and when we come back, Trumpapalooza. We got two guests who are going to be joining us live from that location, stateside, next.
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1: So before the break, I gave you my take on what's being called from within the GOP tent, Trumpapalooza. And they're having a convention in Dallas, Texas, in a midterm year. So there's no nominee. There's nothing to decide. It's just a party. I don't know if you'd call it a party, with 109 speakers over 2 days. So it's going to be a heck of a thing to watch. Of course, it's going to be broadcast in prime time across the United States, which means we'll be able to see it here as well. And what is going to happen there and what's on the agenda? And, you know, is this to drum up excitement for the Republicans who are on the ballot? We know that the president himself has said, pretend that I'm on the ballot, but that's not necessarily a good thing. With the war dragging on in Iran and the cost of living going up in the United States, his numbers are not what they used to be. He's sitting at around 38% approval rating. He's at less than 60%, around just under 60% disapproval rating. So pretending that he's on the ballot might not be the way to go. And during this trade war, life is going to get more expensive, specifically in some of the states where the support for Republicans is tenuous at best. We're very pleased to be inside the building right now with our next two guests who are just, by the way, killing it in the Canadian podcast space. Travis Danraj and Carmen Wong, the hosts of Can't Be Censored. And I've got them right here. I don't know if Travis can hear me. Travis, you there?
2: I got you, Ben. Can you hear me?
1: I can. Great to see you.
2: Yeah, good to see you as well. I don't know. Can you see me as well?
1: I can see you. Yeah. Yeah, wow.
2: I thought it was just audio.
1: Yeah.
2: Listen, I heard you before the break talking about whether or not this is performance. Well, we'll certainly see tonight. I mean, you've got a UFC package that is on the docket. You've got Dr. Oz on stage as well. And really, is this all going to be theater? That is a big question. But when we were coming in this morning, we took an Uber, Ben, and I was talking to the driver. Carmen's with me now as well. And we were talking about whether or not they feel Canada is America's enemy. The driver said, absolutely not. This is a political thing. But, I mean, it is holding businesses, as you laid out. This is a huge factor in the midterm. And some Republicans that you'd usually see in a room like this, you're not going to see tonight.
1: Yeah. Well, and I'm glad you brought that up, because I was having a conversation yesterday with Rudyard Griffiths from The Hub, and we were comparing the trade war from last year with China and the trade war with Canada. And the biggest difference, as far as I can see, and by the way, hi, Carmen, great to see you, is that it's really hard to craft a narrative around Canada being the big, bad, scary baddie. And the fact that our prime minister stood up to him, where most other countries have tried to play ball, they've taken a knee, they've kissed the ring. He doesn't like that, which I think, Carmen, I think it brings out his petty side, which we saw revealed in the decisions that he made last night.
3: Yeah, but you know, Ben, I don't want you to forget, if you can see behind me, this is a crowd of people who really want to be here, right? Like, this is the crowd of people. They were offered free tickets. The Republican National Committee had a bit of a problem trying to fill these stands, so they're trying to give away these tickets. And as you can see down on the floor below, they have kind of those state flags to mark people from those states. It's only about two rows each. So, I mean, it's not your typical sort of convention. In fact, midterm conventions aren't typical at all. So, there's been a bit of downplay of expectations from some of the officials that are running this thing. But things are starting to fill in now. Donald Trump is expected, as you know, to speak on both days. Tonight, he will deliver his closing remarks.
1: Yeah.
3: Tomorrow, J.D. Vance is going to do the keynote. But then again, Donald Trump will speak again. So anyone who thinks he isn't going to make this about himself, I think that might be a mistake.
1: Well, yeah, we were talking about his poll numbers before. He does not have the coattails today that he had when he first got elected. But that's standard in the American system. By the midterms, there's oftentimes turnover in one or both houses. It's not necessarily a sign that the president is out of steam. It's sometimes a sign that the president has done some work that has upset some people. In this case, though, Travis, you know, the theme of day one is affordability. And he's making life less affordable with the tariffs on Canada. And I'm trying to figure out the logic behind that.
2: And it's ironic that that is the, you know, the theme of the first night, because obviously Americans are feeling this. And it's taking a little bit longer, I think, for Americans to kind of understand what is going on here in terms of the bottom line, as opposed to Canadians, because it's a much larger population. However, you know, there was a guy that I was talking to who sells honey from the United States, ships it to Canada. This is hurting him. So as that happens, as you see more and more businesses start to see this impact their bottom line, they're going to go to their representatives, and it's going to affect the midterm. So as I said, there is this fracture right now within the Republican Party, and we will see whether or not that plays out in terms of the viewership as well for a night like tonight. Usually this would be completely packed. Carmen said that they were giving away tickets the other night. We'll see if this arena is actually packed and if Trump is able to sell that message, because as you said, Ben, his poll numbers are not looking good right now at all.
1: Carmen, I know for a fact that you love Dallas in the early fall, late summer. So that explains why you might be there right now. But there's got to be you're not there just for the view. I have to assume that you're coming together with some really interesting interviews. Who are you going to be talking to?
3: Well, that's actually why we're just, this kind of came together really quickly for us, Ben. We were trying to put together a show talking about trade and talking about tariffs. And the people we were trying to talk to were going to be here. So when we saw that the CBC, the national broadcaster, was banned from attending, we thought, okay, well, maybe there's an opportunity for another Canadian outlet to come in and do some coverage here. And so, you know, we haven't quite nailed down who we're going to talk to, but we're going to talk to people who are here attending, hopefully talk to some of the speakers that are lined up on stage for day one and day two. It is a two-day affair. 6 hours each day, I think. And actually, trade policy is on the second day, so that should be the same to our Canadian viewers.
1: Yeah, and I've got to say, yep. I think one of the issues that is irking the president so much, Travis, is the possibility that Canada holds out and is able to fight asymmetrically here, a David versus Goliath success story for David. And that may have a cascading effect over other countries that preemptively signed trade deals that were not favorable for their nation. And I think that's a really, I would think that would be a fear for him, because then what does that demonstrate? It demonstrates fallibility, and it demonstrates fallibility in the president and a strength in his opponents. And I don't think he likes that.
2: Well, that's why I feel like you are seeing right now somewhat grasping at straws with the Lake America thing. Carmen, by the way, brought a Lake Ontario actually hat to troll some folks here. But it is a bit of grasping at straws, because the world is watching what happens with Canada right now. We have talked about this on our podcast with guests from Fareed Zakaria to Sean Spicer to Lara Trump herself. There's a lot of different opinions on this. But Mark Carney, you know, a lot of people think that he is standing up to Donald Trump right now. There are some different opinions in Canada, obviously, with you know, the conservatives and the strategy that they would take. But it will be interesting to see here if he says anything on the stage tonight. There is not a line item here on this agenda for Canada this evening. But you can probably be sure that it will be weaved into the president's speech at some point tonight, a couple of jabs.
1: Yeah.
2: But the memes, you know, as Mark Carney said, the Americans are doing memes, and this is actually hurting the American people, the Canadian people as well. So how long is the trolling on Twitter going to go on before the rubber hits the road here?
1: Travis Danrush, Carmen Wong, the hosts of Can't Be Censored. They are down at the Republican National Convention. Open invitation for you guys to join me here in studio when you're back in town. Have a great time. Get some great content. I will be watching it when you get back.
2: Thanks, Ben, as always.
1: Take care. All right, we are going to take a break, and when we come back, we're going to check in with a new but valuable friend of this show, a homeless man who has been touring the country, learning about the impact of homelessness on people across this country. Don't go anywhere. Ben Mulroney Show continues.
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1: Well, I've often said that you can tell a lot about a society by how we treat those who need our help the most. And in the world we're living in 2026, the people who are finding themselves victims of homelessness, is the numbers are too big for anybody to be comfortable with. And listen, I could talk to homelessness activists, but I find the activism takes away from the actual problem. and it becomes far too political, and it should be more personal. And the stories of the people who are living outdoors and who are living in shelters and who are vulnerable deserve to be heard far more than those, I believe, who, quote, attempt or suggest that they advocate on behalf of those people. And we found ourselves in a position to speak with somebody who has been homeless for a while, and he has been making his way across this country to see how different cities treat homelessness and the homeless. And he goes by Handsome Homeless on social media. Greg Cronier is the man, and he is the myth, and he is our guest right now. Greg, welcome.
11: How you doing, Ben?
1: I'm good. How are you?
11: I'm quite well. Just rainy, excuse me. This is a rainy day today, so kind of bored and just hanging out in the dome home.
1: So you've been going across the country, went from Kitchener, Montreal to Halifax, all over the East Coast, and now you are in

0: with the population. They're actually quite kind and very, very generous to me, actually. Like, I thought with such great homelessness that they would maybe be fed up or tired of it, but it's actually the opposite.
1: So you're saying that the people, the community of Ottawa is warm.
0: That's correct.
1: Yeah. Well, you know, I gotta say, Greg, you know, I think often about how big our various governments are at all the different levels, and how many pies they've got their fingers in, and how it's, despite the breadth of all the things they do, I try to do, it's incumbent on charities and individuals. And the generosity of people to fill those gaps, and I would prefer, I don't know how you feel about it, but I would prefer governments focus more on fewer things so that there are fewer gaps.
0: Absolutely, I would agree with that 100%. No, I noticed that they are sending a lot of money overseas as well at this time, and a lot of people online are making reels, like there's a lot more problems in our own country that they have to address and be prior to actually trying to help another country, right?
1: Yeah. Yeah. So, you know, I was talking with my producer, Danny, who I was so glad she brought you on today. And she brought up, she was pulling at a thread with you that I think is really, would be really beneficial for us to talk about. Because you and I have talked before, and you sound like a stand-up guy and you're well-spoken and, you know, you're charming and intelligent, and I think the question that some people would have is like, are you looking for a job? Are you looking to transition? Where are you? Where's your headspace right now?
0: Yeah, like the summer was all intended on just focusing on sobriety. I just hit exactly 3 months today.
1: Congratulations.
0: So 90 days of being sober. So I wasn't actually looking for work because on that reel that we're talking about in particular, I'm somewhat afraid to have a big chunk of money. Because
1: you know what? Hold on. Before you continue, let's listen to a post that you shared on this subject.
2: Hey, I just wanted to mention that I'm going on 90 days sober now, guys. I think I'm pretty proud of myself, but the reason why I haven't gotten a job yet or seeked a job, it's kind of a sketchy subject, I'm afraid kind of to have that much money. I don't want to work because I like having a bunch of money, just being a recovering addict, I'm afraid that I'm going to relapse. Having $1,000 in my hand, my mind's going to tell me, oh, what's $100? I can just get a little bit, and then I'm going to get a little bit, and then I'm going to end up spending that whole $1,000 on drugs. So.
1: You know, your self-awareness is really impressive, Greg. But what that tells me is that self-awareness only benefits you if you have the supports to then take that awareness and turn it into the tools that you would need not to listen to that voice.
0: Absolutely, and that's the hardest part with being sober. I've tried to get sober in the past. You can be sober all you want when you're broke, of course. But then it's the only problem is when you get the money is when the urges just come back, and having an abundance of money is a very scary thought for me.
1: Wouldn't it be wonderful if we lived in a world where someone like you, who is checking so many of the boxes that people would want to see in somebody who wants to improve their life, and give them the supports they need to put those beliefs in themselves into action. And it feels to me what you're saying is there aren't a whole lot of supports out there.
0: Absolutely, definitely not.
1: In your travels, have you found a city that is better equipped than most on that front?
0: I would say that Halifax seems to have a lot of services, but I don't see many employment services. I haven't seen many employment services are reintegrating into society services. They are out there, but I haven't really looked for them per se because I was just focusing on sobriety this summer. I have been offered a job though in the fall, so I will be within the next month or so perhaps starting that job.
1: But I hope there's a way for you to pick

0: piggyback some sort of mental health supports so that when that money does hit your pocket, you're able to beat back the instincts that you have built up over the years to, you know, put it in the bank or squirrel it away or spend it on things that will benefit you and not a return to addiction.
1: Absolutely. I do have a plan in mind. I do have, so at the beginning, I will definitely be giving my money to my mother so that she will give it to me in increments so I don't do what I have done in the past.
0: I think that's, man, I'm so happy for you. I'm so, and like the fact that you did this on your own, the fact that you did this, it's a testament to you individually, but unfortunately it highlights how we as a society collectively have failed at building out what we know are positive resources that can help people who find themselves in a position like you. Really quick, Greg, before I let you go, you know, that the weather's turning, right? The summer was good and you can sleep outside in a tent. But what are your plans on staying warm when the weather really turns?
1: Well, I have been offered a room rental back in Waterloo, so that's at the end of my journey once I return. I'm looking forward to getting into that rental.
0: Greg Cronier, the handsome homeless. I'm so happy that you joined us. Last question for you. What do you want to become of the handsome homeless?
1: I want to approach homelessness from the beginning, from the start, before it even turns into homelessness. I want to tour the country. I want to get funding. I'm going to create a funding budget over the winter, and I'm going to propose it to different foundations, and I want to go educate our youth in high school and do presentations to educate them on homelessness and drug awareness.
0: Man, I want you to join us on this show anytime you got something to report, man. We're cheering you on.
1: Thank you, sir.
0: Thank you. That was Greg Cronier, the handsome homeless, and I hope everybody here at the Ben Mulrooney Show is sending him their best because I want him to succeed. All right, our next guest just spent 5 nights lost in the mountains near Squamish, BC. He survived on gummy bears and wildflowers, and we got to find out how the heck this happened to him. This is the Ben Mulrooney Show.
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1: It is that time of year where we are getting closer and closer and closer to what we expect every year, a massive launch event by Apple, where they roll out new products, new pricing, a new vision for the future. Sometimes it's an iteration, sometimes it's a revolution, and you never know what you're going to get. It looks like Apple is going to be rolling out a ton of new products, a ton of new visionary changes in direction. And so to separate the fact from the fiction, as well as to talk about a number of other tech stories, we're joined by Carmi Levy, tech journalist and bon vivant and great friend of the show. Carmi, welcome.
2: Good to be with you, Ben. Thanks for having me.
1: Okay, so we know about the Fold, which is called the Ultra. We know that there's a new HomePod, and there might be an Apple take on a Ring camera. Those are the things I'm hearing. I don't know which ones are true and which ones aren't. Break this down for us. What can we expect?
2: Yeah, I mean, I think the most certain ones, we're certainly going to see a new iPhone Pro and Pro Max, so the 18 Pro and Pro Max. Which are basically going to be upgrades to the current sort of higher-end iPhones that you can buy. We are going to see, as you said, that foldable iPhone expected to be called the Ultra. And this is probably the biggest news. Like, it's the headline grabber because, you know, Samsung's been selling foldables for 8 years and the market's been kind of holding its breath, waiting for Apple to dive in. Apple, of course, never the first company to dive in with radical new technology. They let everyone else figure it out, make the mistakes, and then Apple dives in and pretends like they invented it, which of course they did not. So this is going to be the one everyone drools over. It's going to be the most expensive iPhone in history. We are going to
1: $2,000, right?
2: At least. Yeah. But of course, then, you know, once you add storage and all that, it'll probably be more.
1: How much of the cost of any new tech is, but especially with Apple, is the premium that you're paying for an Apple product versus the complications in the supply chain and tariffs and the fact that most of the chips that are being built today are being funneled towards AI. Like how much of it is Apple and how much of it is the world we're living in?
2: Yeah, I mean, Apple has always been an aspirational brand. You don't buy budget from Apple, and that's always been the case. But of course, thanks to the global chip crunch, that spread has been growing. They've already bumped prices on Macs and on iPads, and we are widely expected to see significant increases for iPhones as well when they are announced tomorrow. So yeah, it's a bit of everything, and Apple may be plumbing new territory. In other words, how high can they go before consumers decide, we're going to tap out here. We're going to look for something a little more reasonable. But at the same time, these are devices that are literally the most important piece of hardware that anyone has. And Apple, every time they raise their prices, you know, we have the same kind of conversation, and yet quarter after quarter, they continue to make more and more money and make more profit. So hard to tell where the top end is, but they're certainly going to try it. And the guy who is overseeing the show now, he's the new CEO.
1: Right.
2: He's been in the role for a week, John Turner, as we talked about him last week. This is his sort of coming out party, right? He gets to preside over this. He's probably already recorded all the videos. They don't really do live anymore, but maybe we'll be surprised tomorrow.
1: Yep.
2: And so it's all going to be on him. And he's the guy, unlike Tim Cook, who was not a product designer, John Ternus was and is. And so it's his design vision now that everyone's going to be looking for as well. Is he going to be taking Apple in a new hardware direction, making them the cool kids on the block again?
1: Is this his, do these new products align with him, or was he brought in to sell something that he might not necessarily want to own?
2: Yeah, I think we're going to see snippets of it. I think he was heavily involved in the development of the foldable device and folding technology. So that'll certainly be on his shoulders. But, you know, as senior vice president of hardware engineering, which was his last job before he got the CEO slot, he had to sign off on everything. So if we see a new HomePod mini, if we see a new Home Hub, if we see new AirPods and new Apple Watches as well, that'll all be him, and we can expect to see kind of his signature, not only on the hardware, but on the services that drive them as well. So yeah, it's he'll own it for better or for worse. And it'll be interesting to see sort of how he puts his stamp and his style on these events, which are kind of like the Super Bowl and the Olympics all wrapped up together in tech. We all look for this. This is the biggest event of the year.
1: Well, I've got to say, one of my favorite interviews I ever did was with Tim Cook when he was here in Toronto. They have a way of elevating really interesting people to that leadership role. So I'm looking forward to following this new CEO as he helps chart a new course, or maybe it's the same course for Apple. If it ain't broke, mm-hmm. don't fix it. But let's talk about a company that is that people know of, Tesla, but this new product launch of the Cyber Cab, which I think we've been waiting for a very long time. I'm seeing it all over social media, and it really does feel like a groundbreaking new business. You know, the fact that they're going to be selling these to individuals where they're going to put them on the road. And I saw the app that essentially offers you the option to tip. And when you try to tip, it says, just kidding, because why would you tip a machine? There are new robots that Tesla has come up with on that you can use to clean your cyber cabs. This could be the beginning of an Uber killer, or not. You tell me.
2: Potentially, yeah. I mean, Uber, Waymo, Zooks, which Amazon owns, and these are all companies that have already put autonomous vehicles on the ground, and now it's Tesla's turn. But the Cybercab is an interesting case study. It's a design that is, frankly, it looks incredibly radical. These are gold-colored two-seaters. Yeah. What's different about these, though, is they have no steering wheel, no brake pedal, no accelerator, yeah. no controls for humans. Like, they don't even have windshield wipers or a rear view mirror, because you don't need them if there's no driver. Nice. And that's where the company kind of got into trouble. They're launching service in both Austin, Texas, as well as in Florida. Austin goes first. And they're putting them on the road. And as soon as they did so, the National Highway Traffic Safety Administration, they launched what's called an audit query, because basically they did not apply for an exemption from the requirement, safety requirement, to have all of those features. Steering wheels and accelerated pedals. They said, we comply with all safety measures. They didn't submit the request. Other companies like Zooks and Waymo have submitted those requests while the feds kind of update their rules, and they've gotten exemptions, whereas Tesla figured the administration doesn't apply to us. We are carving out the future. So a little bit of a battle now between Tesla and the federal government over sort of timing. Yeah. But they want these things on the road. They've got 45 vehicles on the road in Austin now. And the plan is, over the next few years, to deploy millions of them. The plan is really, they don't want to be a company that sells you a car. They want to be the company that wipes the floor with every other autonomous vehicle provider out there, and they're aiming for blood. This is a really major step.
1: But, you know, I remember there was a – I can't believe I'm going to quote this or talk about it. Hot Tub Time Machine 2 predicted this future where whenever you needed a car, a driverless car would just show up. It would just show up and you get in. It would take you where you want to go, and it would go somewhere else. And the fact that these are purpose-built cars, they're cheaper than their analogs, competitive analogs, because they aren't retrofitted with technology. They're built for this, and by extension, the cost of operating them will go down. It's very exciting to pay attention to. I still don't know if I ever want to get behind a driverless or in a driverless car, but that's a conversation for another day. Carmi, thank you so much for being here. I really appreciate it.
2: Thanks so much, Ben. Have a good one.
1: So goodbye to Carmi and goodbye to Edmonton. Courtney is next, by the way, Edmonton. So thanks so much for being here on my first day back. And we'll see you tomorrow it's hump day, but it's only the second day of the week. So that is going to be a lot of fun. When we come back, we're joined by the publisher and co-founder of The Hub, Rudyard Griffiths. We're talking about going tit for tat with Donald Trump on tariffs. Is it a good idea? Or could it spell the end of, you know, a company like Bombardier? We'll talk about that next, right here on The Ben Mulrooney Show.
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0: there, Canada. As we, as parents, get our kids back into the routine of going back to school, we here at the Ben Mulrooney Show are going to ramp back up into a more work-like schedule, and that includes getting the band back together as often as possible. So let's start with the apex predators that we got here at the Ben Mulrooney Show. Andy Gibbons, principal at Wallgate Advisory, former VP at WestJet and doppelganger of Kim Jong-un, and Regan Watts, founder of Fratton Park and former senior aide to Jim Flaherty. Gentlemen, welcome.
1: Hey, Ben, how are you?
2: Bonjour, mon chum, miigwech.
0: Guys, we got to talk about, we'll start with the trade war. And let's start on the southern border in Dallas, where Trumpapalooza is taking place. The first time in 40 years that a political party in the United States is having a national convention, and there's in a non-presidential year. Tonight's theme is affordability, and Donald Trump has willingly and willfully made the lives of certain Americans less affordable with his tariffs, as well as with this raft of increasingly punitive attacks on Canada and our products going into the United States. I can't make heads or tails of this. Andy, maybe you can.
1: Well, politically, you have to give him credit sometimes because, you know, he is completely unafraid of framing the choice, right? And he might say, yes, it's not great, but imagine if AOC and Bernie Sanders were responsible for affordability. And there might be a constituency that he can save. I mean, if he can save some furniture in the midterms and surprise some people, don't count this guy out. This guy has game. He has political game.
0: Yeah, I would never count the guy out. But when he said a couple of weeks ago, pretend that I'm on the ballot as a way of helping his Republicans in the houses of Congress, Regan, he's sitting at under 40% approval rating, well below, I think 36%. He's at 56, 57% disapproval rating. And that's not going to get any better if the targeted tariffs that Canada has applied make things even less affordable for Americans. You read the tea leaves for me.
2: So a couple things. First, I actually think the idea of a mid-cycle political convention is a good one. I think the president has that he's an unorthodox political actor. Mm-hmm. And just because something hasn't been done before doesn't mean it shouldn't be done. So, you know, from a tactical standpoint, I actually think it makes a lot of sense, particularly for Republicans in the White House. And the White House, to try and reset the narrative, particularly now that kids are back to school and viewers and listeners in Canada may not realize, but American kids have been back to school for a couple of weeks now. This is only the first week of school for kids in Ontario, and I think kids in Ottawa went back last week. So resetting the agenda after Labor Day and the political commentary is not a bad political move. However, you know, he is willingly chosen to fight this trade war with Canada. And I don't speak to too many Americans who think it makes sense for the United States to declare trade and economic war on Canada. They think it's silly. And so, you know, the prime minister, and I'm sure we'll talk about this country, has responded with tariffs. But the president is heading into an election cycle that, and I'm with Andy, don't count him out. Yeah. But he's not given himself the cards to play that I think he wanted. And, you know, if I'm judging the president's response over today and yesterday and the last sort of 10 days or so, I think he wanted a deal with Canada. I think he understood that there was political value and economic value for a deal with Canada, which is in part why he's so upset and has been lashing out at our prime minister in the manner that he has.
0: Yeah, well, I'm glad you brought up our prime minister, because I think all of us are behind the government to do what they got to do to get through this. And who knows, this asymmetrical warfare, this David Goliath thing, the fact that our prime minister has been given a lot more leeway and a longer leash than Donald Trump has on this, I think says a lot in terms of what we're prepared to do versus what he is, the pressure he's going to feel. But we are we're being expected to take a lot on faith with this government. What was in the deal that we walked away from, as well as the cost of what Canadians are going to be asked to carry. And the fact that that our House of Commons, we're now hearing, is not going to be is not going to come back until the 21st of September, but the Prime Minister has time to go sit in on the European Union Parliament. That's a tough pill to swallow for those of us who, you know, like democratic accountability. Regan, we'll stick with you on this.
2: Well, I said this on your show a couple of weeks ago, and I'll repeat it. I don't want to be European. I'm a proud Canadian. And I think
0: if I can quote Ferris Bueller, I'm not European. I don't plan on being European. So who gives a crap if they're socialists or not? They'd be fascist anarchists for all I care. It still wouldn't change the fact that I don't own a car.
2: I love the Venn diagram that is your journalism. You're bringing the past to the current, and it's the future of Canadian media. So well done to you, Benedict Mulchum. I don't want to be European. I think the Prime Minister is getting a little ahead over his skis in terms of how far it appears he's prepared to go to integrate Canada and Europe. I understand the need to diversify and separate trade markets, but I actually don't believe he's made the case publicly yet in Canada as to why it's a good thing. Yeah. Now, your question started with is we don't know the details of the deal and the House should be back. And I think there's actually some merit in that. The Prime Minister was economical with some of the details around the Gordie Howe Bridge. And I think while he does deserve the benefit of the doubt, if there are details that can be shared, then by all means, bring the House back. I'll just flip this over, though, Ben. If we had a leader of the opposition who knew what he was doing, he would present a motion in public, table it on Twitter or wherever he wants to put it, saying the House should be back to debate this conservative motion. I understand the conservative opposition's perspective in wanting to bring the House back, but if the Prime Minister's not going to acquiesce, then what the Conservatives should do if they were smart is table a motion so Canadians could say, oh, well, this is why the House needs to come back early. Unfortunately, they haven't done that, which has left them in a bit of a lurch.
0: Andy, I'm going to give you the last few minutes here. Tell me what your thoughts are.
1: Well, I think what's surprising me the most is the things we aren't hearing. We all know what's happening. There's the tit for tat. There's David Eby and his signs. There's the Lake Ontario stuff. But we're not seeing a lot of talk about the need to get back to the table, which is a very Canadian sentiment historically. Let's get back to the table. Let's talk. Let's work it out. It's almost like people don't want to hear that right now. Yeah. Everyone is mobilized. Everyone's up for it. I don't see many people second guessing the Canadian strategy. It's patriotic to not do it, right?
0: Yeah.
1: And I also don't see any benefit of the doubt on the American version of events. Jameson Greer, very intelligent, educated, sensible guy. Canadians are discounting him 100%.
0: Yeah.
1: So it's what we're not seeing that's as interesting as what we are seeing. And I just, this is going to take a while, it feels like.
0: But, you know, I saw Andrew Scheer on the CBC, and he was speaking a lot of logic in my mind, where he said, look, there's a few things that could be done here. Like, there are 500 projects that are just currently sitting in bureaucratic no man's land that could be approved right now, that could put tradespeople in this country to work, that could fire up the sales of aluminum within our own borders. And speaking of aluminum, there's an industrial carbon tax that our prime minister, with the same performative stroke of the pen flourish, could make that go away the way he did Trudeau's consumer carbon tax. I mean, there are things that could be done that we have complete control over. And maybe it would require sitting in Parliament. I don't know. Regan, I'll give you 30 seconds and then we'll pick it up on the other side of the break.
2: I'll just add that, you know, I think we as Canadians, the polling I've seen shows that something like 80% of Canadians are supportive of the government and the prime minister, which is, you know, these are historic numbers.
0: Yeah.
2: And the country is united in a way that I think in the long run will be healthy for Canada. I do remember, though, Ben, when in 1992, when the Gulf War started, your father brought Parliament back to debate a motion on Canadian participation in that war, and the motion passed unanimously. So there is lots of precedent for leaders to lead the country in times like this. And I don't think there's any political downside for the prime minister if he decided to recall the House. But I haven't seen the case made by the leader of the opposition or his team effectively either.
0: All right, we're going to take a break. But 25 years it's been since 9/11. We're going to find out where our guests were when they heard the awful news. And I will share my story as well. And we'll continue with some more stories around the political horn next on The Ben Mulrooney Show.
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0: It's the Ben Mulrooney Show featuring Regan and Kim Jong-un. Welcome back, guys. I'll retire that joke, but give me a few days.
2: Hey, I'm the inventor of that joke, yes. So I get royalties every single time you say it, Ben. So by all means.
0: By the way, Andy, where do we find you right now? Every time I see you, you're in a different hotel.
12: You're in Calgary.
0: I'm looking at the implosion of the BC Conservatives, and I'm wondering, like, why is it the Conservatives can't have nice things? Regan, what's going on?
2: Well, where do I begin? I mean, Carolyn Finley, who was elected leader, and appears to have taken an absolute blowtorch to the caucus and the party apparatus in the 3 months she's been leader, coupled with Mr. Poilievre and his comments earlier this summer about how she beat, quote unquote, the Eastern liberal lobbyists. You know, every party needs a Carolyn Findlay, and every party, by the way, needs a Pierre Poilievre. But parties don't win when either of those people are leaders. And so you're seeing somebody who clearly struggles in Ms. Findlay with political management, somebody who doesn't always get along well with others based on the reaction of her caucus. And BC is the left coast is always a bit of a wild one. And so you're seeing MLAs leave caucus without fear of retribution. And you have to tip your chapeau to the courage of members of that caucus. You wonder if there's some of that courage in the federal caucus. But be it what it is, Ms. Findlay is really struggling. And I don't see how this ends well for her, especially as it appears that Premier Eby is about to call an election or is considering calling an election.
0: Andy, I play catch up with BC politics quite a bit because stuff changes so quickly. And I was listening to a podcast over the weekend. And somebody was pointing out that, well, like one of the changes, someone asked him, you know, what are some of the issues that have caused some of these problems? And one of them apparently was she hired in her communications department someone formerly of Juno News, and I got a lot of respect for Juno News, but his take for her office was, we are going to bypass traditional media. They never give us a fair shake. And so instead, we are going to focus exclusively on new media and podcasters and influencers. And I could have some of that wrong, but I'm giving you sort of the generalities of it. And that reminds me of exactly one of the problems that the conservatives had federally in the last election, which was, all right, you're not going to talk to the CBC. Well, CBC talks to boomers, and they're the ones that tilted the election red. So, I mean, if you're going to make the mistakes of the past, of the recent past, then part of me thinks you're going to get what's coming to you.
1: Well, I it's unbelievable to me. Like, when you think back to Stephen Harper, just for one second, he was able to bypass some of the traditional media because he was the government, because Canadians had elected him and he had faith in his ability, and he had that standing. Carrie Lynn Finley has zero standing. So also, Ben, think back to Pierre Poilievre's speech at the Calgary Stampede in the summer, where he introduced her and then said, you know, I'm glad she won. She beat back those Eastern lobbyists. And that speech, I remember when he said that, it's had such a long tail, because every event that's happened since then, as you point out, either verifies for people who don't want Poilievre par deux, right? And they just don't want to be a part of it. And I don't understand, like, people, you're a political leader. Your job is to bring people together after you win. What? This is not difficult. And the BC Conservative Party should be at 50% in the polls.
0: I know.
1: Right,
0: I know.
1: Now. It's unbelievable.
0: It's unbelievable. I mean, the ineptitude of the EB NDP is it's legend. You know, it's. Yeah.
2: But that's my point, Ben, yeah. Which is political parties should have Carrie Lynn Finley's and Pierre Poilievre's in their caucus. They just shouldn't make them leaders, because to Andy's point, you need to, as a political, you need to bring people together. And a government like EB's, just like we had a government in Ottawa, like the Liberals, long in the tooth, out of ideas, and has done some crazy, wacky stuff, they should be, and BC voters, it appears based on polling prior to her, as it was the case prior to Mark Carney's little party, Canadian voters in BC wanted to change. They wanted to turf the bums out. Ed, the Conservative Party, in its wisdom, elected in Carrie Lynn Finley an absolute battering ram that has now turned battering ram with a skunk attached at the end, and is turning off voters by the dozens. And it's not going to end well.
0: Let's shift our attention to the 25th anniversary of 9/11. I mean, there's some politics there. You know, a whole bunch of the families of victims don't want the mayor to show up for, you know, to me are obvious reasons. He's going to show up anyway. He's the mayor of the city. He's damned if he does, damned if he doesn't. And tomorrow, by the way, former New York Governor George Pataki is going to be joining Greg Brady on 640 Toronto. And he's been talking about how he's suffering from a 9/11 related restrictive airway disease that was caused by toxic dust exposure at Ground Zero. So that's going to be something for people to look out for. But where were you guys on 9/11? Andy, I'll start with you.
1: I was at Carleton University. I had just finished second year Russian history class, and I walked into Roosters, which is the famous coffee shop on Carleton campus, and the place was dead silent and the TV was on. And I asked the guy who makes my large mocha, what's going on here? And he said, planes have flown into the World Trade Center. And I kind of knew right away the significance of it. Yeah. I sat down and there was a strange young woman I didn't even know crying on my shoulder for the next hour as we watched this. I got choked up thinking about it. It was so powerful at that moment and the days after. But yeah, I was a student at Carleton University.
0: Regan, what about you?
2: I was a student at Laurier, and I remember seeing the video on the second floor of the student union building, because there was a big screen that in a gathering place people could watch television from time to time. And when I saw the second plane hit, I ended up heading. I actually walked home. I had a meeting at the student union that morning, and walked home and watched the rest of it on television. And yeah, it was pretty profound. And you know, it's at a world event that has really changed our lives, Ben and Andy, and the lives that our children are growing up in and the world they're growing up in. And we should never forget what happened and why. And you know, where in places like Gaza, for example, they celebrated the terrorism that took place there. Yeah. And it should, you know, the people who lost their lives should never have lost those lives to begin with, and they should not be lost in vain.
0: And Donald Trump should remember that without missing a beat, Canada was there both to welcome the planes in Gander, Newfoundland, and to stand shoulder to shoulder with Americans in Afghanistan. He tends to forget that. So does Pete Hegseth. So maybe someone could remind them. I was here in Toronto, and I had just been out the night before at a Toronto Film Festival party. So I was feeling it the next morning as I was walking to work. And I noticed, I was struck by how quiet the street was on my way to work. It's normally more bustling than that. When I walked into the lobby of my office, of my building where I was doing my TV show, the first plane had hit just a few minutes earlier, and there was a TV there. And once I wrapped my head around it, I realized my brother was no more than a couple of blocks away from that very site taking his Series 7 exam. And so I ran upstairs. I watched everything from the studio as we tried to find Mark. And now Mark did something very smart after he'd been told test is over, everyone leave, and he was headed south to New Jersey. He knew that the phone lines would be jammed, so he sent one single email to my dad's assistant in Montreal, and she was able to get word out to us that he was safe. And it was a moment that, I mean, it's seared in all of our memories. And you're right, every aspect of our lives, every single aspect of our lives was touched by that moment and the repercussions that were felt.
2: And since,
0: absolutely. And I'm glad to thank you guys for sharing that. Thank you guys for being here today. And let's do it again real soon.
1: Thanks, man.
2: Thanks for having us, Benny.
0: See you soon. All right. We're going to take a break. I want to hear from you at 416-870-6400 or 1-888-225-TALK. 9/11, where were you? Tell us, share your story with us. 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
1: Well, the 25th anniversary of 9/11 is right around the corner. And we thought today we would open up the phone lines and share some stories. It was a life-altering, world-changing event that every one of us has a memory of. And so we want to open up the phone lines at 416-870-6400 or 1-888-225-TALK. Tell us, where were you? What do you remember? What do you remember feeling? And it's one of those things, because we all went through it. We can all, makes us all feel closer to each other, I think. So let's go to John in Toronto. John, welcome to the show.
2: Hi, Ben. How are you?
1: I'm okay, thanks.
2: Yeah, I remember that day like it was yesterday. Yeah. And the funny thing about it was, the night before was the last show at the Molson Amphitheater. It was Stevie Nicks.
1: Oh, wow.
2: And they had a party in the VIP lounge afterwards for all the staff. So they invited me because I was working with SOCAN at the time. So I had a really, really late night. I probably didn't get more than 3 or 4 hours sleep. And I was woken up by the sound of kids at the daycare next door. I used to live at Yonge and Heath Street. So I was right next door to the Mothercraft building. Mm. And all the kids were outside screaming and yelling. And I looked at the clock. It was 8:45 or something like that. So I thought, well, I better get up. I can't sleep in. Turned on the radio and started hearing all this news about the World Trade Center. But I didn't know what it was. So I turned on the TV and saw the first building, the first tower, in flames. And then I realized, oh, it's the Twin Towers they're talking about.
1: Yeah.
2: And I immediately thought of the movie The Towering Inferno from the 70s. Mm. I thought it was an accident. But then I turned over to Howard Stern's radio show that was live on Q107, and they were talking about it as well. And then I went into the living room with a cup of coffee, and I saw the second plane hit the building, and then I could hear the audio for the Howard Stern show, and they were screaming, and I thought, oh, God, no, this could be the beginning of the next world war. Yeah. And for 15 minutes, I sat there stunned, scared out of my mind as to what was going to happen in Toronto. I'll never forget it.
1: None of us knew. When we were seeing things that our brains had never conceived of before.
2: And what was even crazier than that, it seemed, was an hour and a half later, the buildings crumbled before our eyes.
1: Yeah, you're right. Yeah. And so you're right. It was not an outrageous leap that your mind took to the potential of a world war. We didn't know who did it. We didn't know why it was done. But it was so brazen and so, an attack on the most important city and two of the most symbolically important towers in that city. That if those could fall, that what would be the next target, right? And then when we heard about the Pentagon, we were like, oh my God, they're coming for everything. So yeah.
2: Yeah, and do you remember they closed the downtown core shortly after 9 o'clock, worried about what could happen here?
1: Yeah, absolutely. Yeah, and thank you for sharing, John. I appreciate it. Let's go to Kathy in Burlington. Kathy, you were traveling that day.
3: Yes, I was. Hi, Ben.
1: Hi.
3: Thanks for taking my call.
1: Yeah.
3: I was in New York City visiting for the weekend with my mom, my best friend's mom, and my 9-year-old daughter. And on the Sunday night, we managed to get up to the top of the World Trade Center just as it was closing.
1: Wow.
3: On the Monday, we had a flight out of LaGuardia that was supposed to go home that night, but there was a storm. So we slept in LaGuardia all night until our flight was, we got on a flight back to Toronto.
1: At what time? Do you remember?
3: I think it was early.
1: The 7 o'clock hour?
3: A little bit later than that. We were in the air when the first plane went down.
1: So you must have just taken off.
3: Yes, yes. Jeez. I remember specifically because on the flight, which isn't a very long flight, I'm sure you know the time, but they turned all the news stations off. And I thought, well, that's really weird. It was an Air Canada flight. Like, what's going on? Whatever. No big deal. On the ground in Toronto, my husband, who was picking us up, just kept hearing about all these plane crashes and what have you, and he didn't know what was going on. We didn't know what was happening until we came out of the airport, got home to Brampton, walked in the door and saw the building we had just been in, like not that long before. Crumbled before our eyes.
1: It was-

0: ended up getting canceled. I'm pretty sure I was supposed to do that. I would have been there. I'm like 90% sure that is a real memory. Wow. I haven't even thought about that in years. Let's go to who do I have? Andrew in Peterborough. Andrew, welcome.
1: Hello, Ben.
0: Hi.
1: How are you?
0: I'm good, thanks. How are you? You got a story from that day.
1: Yes, I was actually in New York on my way to Manhattan. We had a sales meeting in our office was in Jericho, New York. And we had scheduled an outing to go down to the Manhattan and get on a boat and go on a cruise down through the Hudson and such. Anyway, so we were all on our way. There was about 60 of us, so we all had transportation down, and we had heard that the planes had hit. We had to turn around, come back to our office in Jericho, and then, of course, there was a lot of people in the office that had brothers, sisters, all working in the towers. So it was it was very much bedlam in our office. And I just in my mind, it was a catastrophe because my family was at home. My parents were at home in Peterborough. It was devastating. I thought, okay, well, this is World War III starting. And at that time, the two planes had only hit the towers, and we were all standing around. We had come back to the office. We were just standing around trying to figure out what to do. And one of our colleagues came up and he said, a plane hit the Pentagon.
0: Yeah, yeah.
1: And I just went,
0: That's when I think everyone, and I thank you for the call. I think everyone in that moment it was not irresponsible for your mind to go to the most terrible places once that happened. We only have time for a couple more calls. I'm going to start with Alex. Alex from Woodbridge, welcome. I don't have a lot of time, so if you can give me your story in like 45 seconds.
2: I was an actor going to a movie shoot here in Toronto, just up the street at Rosedale and Bloor. And I got off the subway at Yonge and Bloor, and I got out of the subway, and everybody's looking at the TV screens in the corner. I'm going, what the heck's going on? So I got to the set, and they're all freaking out over there too. And then they said the production's been canceled because the production office was in the Twin Towers.
0: Yeah.
2: So,
0: oh, wow.
2: It affected everybody. Like, it's not, you know, God rest those people that passed away, but it affected thousands of other people like myself and crews and everything. So it was just horrible.
0: Well, thank you for the story. I'm so sorry about all the people in the production office. Wow. Let's go to, who do we have here? We've got Bruce in Calgary. Bruce, welcome. Thanks for calling.
3: Hey, Ben.
0: Hi.
3: Great to talk to you. Yeah. And let me start out by saying I had the pleasure once of meeting your dad.
0: Thanks.
3: My grandfather was also in the law profession, and your dad was so gracious.
0: Thank you. I don't have a lot of time, so give me your story real quick, my friend.
3: Well, I sold software in the airline business, and I was supposed to be in the U.S. that day. Instead, my name changed, and I was in Frankfurt meeting with the major airline there. And on the way back, stopping in the lounge, all of a sudden I look at the TV and the second tower had fallen.
0: Yeah.
3: And I thought I had just witnessed 30,000 people die.
0: Yeah.
3: I did get voicemails that some of my colleagues that were in the U.S. had been killed because of the confusion. I mean, it turned out it wasn't that way. But danger for everyone.
0: Thank you so much. And Brian from North Bay, I wish I could take your call, but we got to go to break. And just a reminder, if those planes had been just a little bit later, those towers would have been full. Absolutely. But Brian, thank you so much for calling. I'll get you next time, I promise. We're going to take a break, and we are going to we need a cleansing tonic. And what better cleansing tonic than Craig Baird, host of Canadian History X, with a story of Jacques Plante of the Montreal Canadiens.
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11: Well, there's something about the beginning of any athletic season, the beginning of any sports league season, because it's this wonderful moment where everyone is in first place. And so hope springs eternal for everyone. The most delusional of all the fans, obviously, are the Toronto Maple Leafs fans who think every year is their year. And it's adorable. And also that optimism is something to aspire to. But there used to be a day where, back in the day, where a hope sprung eternal for everyone, but mostly for fans of the Montreal Canadiens, because they had a more than likely chance that they were going to go deep into the playoffs. And so we're going to talk about a player who was instrumental for the Montreal Canadiens for a big chunk of time with our next guest, the professor himself, Craig Baird, host of Canadian History X. Professor, how are you?
12: I'm doing well, thank you.
11: Okay, so talk to me about Jacques Plante.
12: Yeah, so this whole month I'm looking at the stars of the original six era, and Jacques Plante is the one I'm doing this week. So he was born in 1929, and he signed with the Montreal Canadiens in 1949, and by the early 1950s, he was their starting goaltender. And over the course of his career with Montreal, so from 1952 to 1963, he won six Stanley Cups, a record six or seven Vezinas. He would eventually win seven Vezinas, and a Hart Trophy. And then from 1963 to 1965, he played for the New York Rangers. Then he retired, but they came out of retirement in 1968 to play for the St. Louis Blues, and it was with the Blues and Glenn Hall as his other goaltender that he won his seventh Vezina. He also played for the Toronto Maple Leafs and the Boston Bruins, and then he closed out his career with the Edmonton Oilers of the WHA in 1974-75. So he is a Hockey Hall of Famer, and he popularized the use of a goalie mask.
11: Well, that was Heritage Minute, right? Back in the day that everybody remembers.
12: Yeah. That one tells the story of when his nose was broken by Andy Bathgate's shot in 1959. And his decision to wear a mask completely changed hockey history. But he's often called the first NHL goaltender to wear a mask, but he wasn't. Clint Benedict actually wore one briefly for a few games back in the early 1930s. But it was Jacques Plante, after he wore the mask, went on an 18-game winning streak and then won a fifth straight Stanley Cup, that people were like, oh, okay, yeah, the mask actually might be okay. And then, like I said, he was in the Hockey Hall of Fame following his retirement and passed away of stomach cancer in 1986.
11: I mean, those players back in the day, the fact that they would play with no mouth guard, no helmet, no visor, and especially those goalies that were they were taking slap shots to the GD face. Like, what? You have to be built differently to do that. You really do.
12: Oh, absolutely. And it was the slap shot that really kind of started changing that, because it used to be it would just be like flipping the puck or a wrist shot. And then people like, Bernie Boom Boom Jeffron started hitting the puck really hard. And people thought, you know what, we should probably protect our faces. And there was a very much a culture of you wore a mask, you were weak. Same kind of thing that happened with wearing a helmet for a long time. But because he was such a great goaltender and still was a great goaltender wearing the mask, people thought, oh, okay, this mask might not be so bad.
11: Well, let's listen to a little bit of this week's episode featuring Jacques Plante.
4: In the 1970-71 season with the Maple Leafs, he had 24 wins and let in, on average, less than 2 goals a game. Despite his age, Jacques Plante was still a legend, and he was asked to make his film debut. In the film Face Off, a Maple Leafs rookie played by Art Hindle balances hockey and his love for a musician played by Trudy Young. Jacques would be playing a goalie, which was scored on by the lead actor. In each take, Jacques stopped the puck. Eventually, the director came over to talk to him. He needed to let the puck go in the net. So, they reached an agreement, and a few minutes later, the PA announcer Paul Morris said, "Monsieur Plante wishes it to be known that he is consenting to allow the puck to enter the net." After one more take where he stopped the puck just to make a final point, Jacques allowed the next one to go in. Jacques Plante's desire to win and his incredible abilities in net made him a valuable teacher. He mentored future Hall of Famer Bernie Perron when they were teammates on the Maple Leafs, and Jacques formalized his teaching in 1972 when he published On Goaltending, a hockey book that is considered one of the best ever written and remains popular among players and coaches to this day.
11: You know, there's something about those teams and for fans of those teams back in the day that it defies explanation. And in 1998, my dad received the Companion of the Order of Canada, and he was sitting in between Jean Béliveau and Rocket Richard. And I've never looked at my father ever and seen a look on his face that made me think, oh, this guy was a kid once, until that moment. The look on his face where he was, I mean, that was the silver line as far as I was concerned. Like those, I've never seen this before. He was not a former prime minister. He was not an elder statesman. He was a kid again. And it was, and there's something about those teams for those people who grew up with those teams, all of the original six. There's something really magical about that era.
12: Without a doubt, it's probably my favorite era of hockey, just because you had such huge players, huge stories, and just it was an amazing era for hockey.
11: Wait, you're telling me, hold on, Craig, you're telling me your favorite era wasn't the glowing puck on Fox? That wasn't your favorite time for hockey?
12: I guess that's a close second, but no.
11: Yeah, no. It really, I mean, when you hear about you see it, right? You see how people used to dress up for games. That's how important it was back in the day. It was like going to church.
12: Absolutely. I think actually in Maple Leaf Gardens, Conn Smythe, there was a dress code, and you see those old pictures, and yeah, everybody is dressed very well. And, you know, it definitely is an era that I would have liked to have seen firsthand.
11: Well, I remember back in the day when we used to go to games at the old Montreal Forum. I still remember those days. I was actually there when the Habs won their most recent Stanley Cup in 1993. But prior to that, we sat very, very close to the bench. And some of those guys, I mean, I remember them smoking on the bench, It was a weird time, man. It was like they were a stone's throw from the way Mickey Mantle played baseball. You know, I wouldn't be surprised if they were drinking in the locker room.
12: I'm sure there were probably a few beers in the dressing room during intermissions.
11: Yeah. No. So what's the next show going to be about? Who's it going to be about?
12: Well, the first show was on Jean Beliveau. The next one is going to be on my favorite, Gordie Howe, then Terry Sawchuk, then Maurice Richard.
11: Oh, God. Yeah. I want to listen to that Maurice Richard one, man, because that was he was. I mean, again, to that generation, he was a god among men.
12: Mm-hmm, absolutely.
11: He was a god among men. Have you settled back in at home?
12: I am, yeah. I've been at home for the past couple of weeks now, kind of getting back into the old routine and getting back, you know, just getting used to not driving everywhere.
11: And have you done any research into the Star Lost?
12: I have, and I'm either going to be having a video about it or I'll have a thread about it that I'll be putting online. But yes, I have actually been looking at the Star Lost.
11: Okay, so for those who are not listening, I actually suggested an idea to the professor. He had never heard of the Star Lost, which for those of you who don't know, and why would you? Nobody knows about it. It is what is roundly recognized as one of the worst sci-fi shows in the history of television. It was produced by CTV in the 70s. It was an unmitigated disaster. But the bones of it were really good. The story itself, the plot was fantastic. And I hope one day the guys who did Battlestar Galactica do the same thing for the Star Lost. That is my hope, my friend.
12: Absolutely. It'd be nice if they did.
11: Thank you so much. I'll be listening to Canadian History X this week, and I appreciate you.
12: Well, thanks for having me.
11: Just a reminder, if you want more BMS, we put out a podcast every day. And you can, of course, find our content on X, on Instagram, on YouTube, apparently on the TikTok, too. And coming up for our Toronto audience, we speak with the city's fire chief about the biggest fire danger Torontonians are facing. And this is a call to action for our governments.

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0: London City politicians were discussing a couple of items of note yesterday. So the Community and Protective Services Committee was discussing vacant buildings and dangerous dogs. They were talking about plans for parks as well. That got a fair bit of conversation. But I think one of the two big takeaways for people will be the vacant buildings, because we have dozens upon dozens of them, and dangerous dogs, based on the fact we've had hundreds of dog bites that have been investigated in the city. We'll start with the vacant buildings. This was something that was put forward by Ward 11 Councillor Skylar Frank. She brought forward a motion asking city staff to examine whether London needs a more aggressive approach when dealing with vacant properties that have repeated safety problems or a history of non-compliance. This is a conversation that is born out of the explosion we saw back in late July over on Baseline Road West. There was a fire nearby that house in April of 2024, so 2 years ago. So the way the bylaw works presently, under the existing bylaw, owners would be required to notify utility providers to disconnect services when a building has been vacant for more than 60 days. The new review would examine whether the city should distinguish between relatively low-risk vacant properties and those that pose a greater potential for something to happen through the surrounding neighborhood. Staff is going to look at what other municipalities deal with on this and whether London could strengthen requirements for security for vacant buildings or to change timelines for disconnecting those utilities. There could also be escalating penalties against property owners who do fail to properly secure their buildings. The financial cost to taxpayers for all of this will also be part of the review. Now, staff are also going to examine whether some problem properties could be required to cover some of the costs of emergency crews repeatedly having to go to the vacant building. They're also going to look at having a shared list of properties between the city, city police, fire department, hydro, and Enbridge, which makes sense, but sometimes those lists can be, here's where government becomes government, because sometimes you can have these lists, which I think having the shared list is a good idea, but is it something as simple as just a Google, a shared Google list or a Google Doc? That honestly might be the easiest way to do it, even if it's pretty basic, because you don't need software for this, right? So there must be a way to have all these different entities be able to access information as it updates. Or is it everyone has their own list, then you just call around to make sure everyone's up to date? That's where it gets just tricky in the sense that's government for you. But anyway, for everyone to have a shared list, I think would be a good idea. So they have endorsed that, and that's moving forward, assuming it gets approval at council, which I imagine it will. They were also talking about dangerous dogs. The current dog licensing and control bylaw does not specifically define what constitutes a dangerous dog or a dangerous act. It also doesn't distinguish between incidents based on how serious they are or provide a way for residents to find out if a dog considered to be dangerous is nearby. So city staff are recommending a graduated enforcement model where the consequences depend on the seriousness of the first incident and whether a dog has been involved in previous incident. So if a dangerous incident is the first incident, but is not considered to be severe. That would result in a written warning, but a serious attack or another dangerous incident involving a dog that had already received a warning will lead to something more significant. And that would stick with the dog for the rest of its life. So you're looking at muzzling, you're looking at leash restrictions, microchipping, behavioral training, a sign warning about a dog on the property. And there could also be a dangerous dog registry that would be available to the public. The London Animal Care Center says it investigates more than 300 dog bites every year. Now, before this happens and goes ahead, there will be a public participation meeting. This is also looking like something that's going to come around next spring, so this will be an issue ultimately for the next city council. I think it's, I mean, here's the issue with dog bites and dog issues. There's no standard, right? It doesn't always happen the same way. So to have whomever is going to be investigating this and enforcing this to have some leeway to determine, was this an act of self-defense? Was this an act of aggression? Was this an act of the owner being somehow delinquent in how they have been treating the dog, just owning the dog, whatever the case might be, I think is a good idea to have just some leeway to respond to that. This is not something, it looks like, based on what they were talking about yesterday at City Hall, this is not something where the bylaw office will be handling this. This will be handled by an outside. They would basically have a contract for someone who does this. And so there would be a cost associated with that as well. The cost is unknown. So I think it's a good idea, but we'll see where that goes. When they were talking about the cost, though, my brain always goes to The Simpsons. And there was an episode many years ago now. I don't even want to guess how long ago this episode was. But Springfield had this one incident of, now this is, the dog stuff we're talking about is serious. The bear thing I'm about to talk about, The Simpsons, is not serious. But they had this one incident of a bear in the city. And so people got freaked out. And so they wanted to have a special bear patrol. And then Homer realized that there's a cost to the bear patrol. And this is how he found out about the cost.
1: A perfect day. Zero bears and one big, fat, hairy paycheck. Hey, how come my pay is so low? Bear patrol tax, $5. What? This is an outrage. It's the biggest tax increase in history.
2: Actually, Dad, it's the smallest tax increase in history.
1: Let the bears pay the bear tax. I pay the Homer tax.
2: That's the homeowner tax.
3: Well, anyway, I'm still outraged.
0: The bear patrol tax, unnecessary for one bear, but a new contract to investigate dog bites when we have hundreds of them in the city every year, well worth the price. Assuming it's a good price. I shouldn't speak before it's being negotiated, but it seems like that's the direction this is going to go, but could ultimately change. There is going to be a public participation meeting in the spring, assuming this is approved by council later this month, and I think it will be.
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0: School is back. That means it's time for kids in Ontario to be putting away their phones in class. Or is it? Every province in the country does have rules limiting cell phones and schools, their use. It varies province to province. Here in Ontario, students from kindergarten through grade six are not allowed to use phones, their phones, during the school day. For those in grades 7 through 12, the kids must keep their phones away during class unless a teacher allows their use. They could still use them during lunch and other breaks. Now, support for cell phone bans is pretty strong. There was a survey by the DIAS, that's a public policy think tank at the Toronto Metropolitan University. It found nationwide there's an 87% level of support for a cell phone ban in schools. However, there is a separate study by researchers in Ottawa that found the ban is not always enforced. In particular, in high schools, it really relies on teachers to be the ones to restrict phones, and that can be easier said than done sometimes. Dr. Marcia Sirota is an author, speaker, coach, and psychiatrist, joins us now to talk about this. Dr. Sirota, I appreciate the time today.
1: Good morning, Devin.
0: Support for the bans themselves is quite high. Are you surprised by that at all?
1: Not at all. I think everyone is aware right now how distracting our technology is and how important it is for young people to pay attention in school, and how those two things are at odds. You know, cell phones do the opposite of what children need to study and learn.
0: It was interesting looking at some of the numbers here with, you know, the DIAS and how strong the support is. But then in high schools, with this research out of Ottawa, in some cases, you know, it's enforced 9% of the time. Teachers ask kids, you know, 50 times a day to put away their phone. That can be difficult. I mean, what sort of impact can there be on enforcing these rules on the teachers themselves?
1: Well, teachers are already so overloaded. You know, their class sizes are increasingly larger. Their support is increasingly less. They're overwhelmed already. Children are coming into class with all sorts of social and emotional issues, poverty, family strife, mental health issues. And the teachers have to be all things to all people, and they can't add yet another role of, you know, police officer, enforcer to the list. It's just too much for them. You know, they don't have the time, the energy, the wherewithal, or the support to be the enforcer in that way.
0: If a teacher has to tell a student, you know, potentially dozens of times in a single class to put their phone away, what's the impact of the confrontation that can come from that, that can feel almost constant?
1: Well, it's exhausting. It's demoralizing. It's the teacher feels increasingly powerless and, you know, frustrated. And it creates a lot of tension between the teacher and that student, and also within the class, because the student, in opposing the teacher, shows the classroom that the teacher does not have authority, and it fosters more disrespect toward the teacher, and that causes more stress for the teacher.
0: Could that also have just an impact on, you know, a broader impact on the relationship between the teachers and the students?
1: Absolutely. You know, the teacher is supposed to be a figure who inspires, encourages, mentors, guides, and, you know, really helps facilitate the young person in understanding who they are and what they want to do when they grow up. And if they're constantly nagging at this young person to turn off their phone or put away their phone, it takes away from the relationship of teacher-student.
0: So when we look at some of these results with, you know, the strong support for a ban, but also 9% of high school teachers saying that they're actively enforced, does that really tell us that these policies maybe not be as realistic as we'd like them to be or think they may be?
1: I think that the way the policies are expected to be enforced is what's unrealistic. I think it's a really good idea not to have cell phones in class. I think it's self-evident, but I think we cannot leave it to the poor teachers to have yet another item on their plate that they have to deal with. I think it's unfair to the teacher. If you're going to make this ban, you have to provide the teachers with the support so that the ban can be enforced without the teacher having to be put in this very difficult position, this maybe impossible position.
0: Sorry. It's interesting when you look at the different, you know, grades between from kindergarten to grade six, you can't have your phone at all. I don't think all kids those ages, I'm sure there's some, not every kid those ages will have their phone. But when you're in the older grades, you can have it at other times. You can have it. You cannot have it at some times. To have that sort of a situation where you can have it sometimes, but not all times, does that send sometimes maybe the wrong message about cell phone use?
1: Well, I think it's hard for children because if you've been using your cell phone for many years, you know, you've gotten to be 16 years old, let's say, and you've been using it for many years, by this time, there could be some elements of addiction there, right? And imagine trying to pull an item from an addict, you know, take the addictive object away from the addict. They're not going to be very happy. And the addict wants to have their addictive object all the time. They don't want to just have it some of the time. They want to have it all the time when they want it. And so the addict is going to balk when you try to pull away their addictive object, in this case, the cell phone. And the older they get, the more potentially addicted they could be, and that could become really problematic. So yeah, I think the harder, you know, the less they can have it, the harder it gets to enforce.
0: Do you hear from a lot of people who are finding or maybe showing signs of that addiction to, you know, their cell phone or a tablet or something like that?
1: Oh, yes. And I speak to a lot of adults who spend hours and hours in the day scrolling their phone, and they know they're addicted and they just don't know how to stop. It's so easy to get caught up in looking at all these very highly stimulating images and listening to these highly stimulating messages on your devices. So absolutely, from childhood to, you know, people in their senior years, people are struggling with this addiction to their technology.
0: Do you find sometimes maybe like the older adults can maybe be unaware of the addiction, or they kind of sneaks up on them maybe less than it might for those who are a bit younger and might be at least more aware of the possibility?
1: I don't know if there's any studies about how aware we are of our addictive tendencies toward these devices, but I think that everyone has a certain amount of addiction, and I don't think in any age group everyone is aware of their addiction. I think in every age group there are a lot of people who are not really clear about how serious the problem is for themselves.
0: When we do look at that 87% support, which I keep coming back to, I mean, that's really, you know, in many cases, parents saying they support this. How important is parental support if these restrictions are going to work?
1: I think it's really important. The problem is a lot of these parents are addicted to their devices as well, and the kids come home and the parents have their faces in their phones, and they're modeling to their children that it's perfectly fine to be spending all their time on devices. You know, I go for a walk every day and I see parents pushing the strollers and looking at their phones while they're pushing their strollers as opposed to engaging with their child. And I my heart breaks when I see that, because this is having an effect on the child's development. And everywhere I go, everyone is looking at their phones. And I think that if we are going to be able to enforce this ban, the adults really do need to model this kind of, you know, putting down the phone and let's have a family dinner, or let's have a family outing, or let's have a family conversation, or let's just play a board game or watch TV together, no phones, right? Like, the parents really do need to model this, but then they have to contend with their own addictive tendencies toward their technology.
0: How can we help make some of these policies a bit easier to enforce? Is it like, because Quebec has a full ban for all grades, is that maybe the way to go, where it doesn't matter if you're in grade 2 or you're in grade 10, you just can't use your phone when you're in school?
1: I think consistency definitely helps, but the teachers need support. There needs to be some kind of backup so that the teachers aren't the ones who are constantly nagging the children. There has to be some systematic or systemic support so that the schools, the boards, you know, everyone is together on this, and everyone is supporting the teachers and the classroom so that it is enforceable. If the teachers are the only ones who are doing it, it's not going to work.
0: It's an important topic. Dr. Sirota, I certainly appreciate your time today. Thank you very much.
1: Thanks, Devin. Have a great day.
0: You too. That's Dr. Marcia Sirota. She is an author, speaker, coach, psychiatrist. We could all use our phone a little bit less. Maybe it's even something we're on on the weekends and evenings, you know, if you do have kids, and again, it's easy for me to say, but like you just have those periods where you don't have your phone as much, just to condition you a little bit for those periods during the weekday where it may not be the best thing to be having it glued to your hand.
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0: What would you do to honor a loved one who was killed by a drunk driver? Well, Jeff Wilson is starting a 450-kilometer journey today from Emsdale, that's near Huntsville, all the way to Dorchester. He is cycling to raise money for MAD Canada and awareness about impaired driving. 8 years ago, his brother and niece were killed by a drunk driver. His nephew was also in the car. He was injured but survived. He will arrive in Dorchester at Cornfest on Saturday. Jeff Wilson joins us now. Thanks for your time today.
1: Thanks for having me. I appreciate the phone call.
0: Well, I mean, this is an important topic, and when I saw this and saw you were coming to Dorchester, I wanted to give it some attention. It's a personal journey, obviously, with your brother and your niece dying, your nephew being injured but surviving. Can you tell us a little bit about them?
1: Yeah, absolutely. So my brother and his two kids, they were living out in Alberta. My brother, obviously, growing up, him and I were close in age, so a lot of the same friends, just very close growing up. And he was just that guy that, you know, every time he came in the room, big smile on his face, knew everybody. It didn't matter where we went. There always somebody knew him. So just a great, friendly guy. His daughter, she was only five, typical five-year-old, fun-loving little girl, into bugs and butterflies and, just typical little girl. And then, my nephew Riker, same thing, just a typical, fun loving little boy. And so, yeah, they lived out in Alberta and they were coming home for a 2-week vacation to visit us. So we had this vacation all planned out. And unfortunately, they didn't make it to the airport. They were hit head on by an impaired driver. And my brother and my niece were killed on impact. And my nephew had some serious injuries. He was airlifted to the hospital and physically made a recovery. So, yeah.
0: This happened back in 2018. Do you remember that day like it was yesterday?
1: Yeah. Yeah, it was August 2018. It was one of those phone calls that you don't ever want to get. So it was about 3 o'clock in the morning. My parents, so my brother was expected to fly in, and my parents were trying to get a hold of him, couldn't get a hold of him. So they had some feelings that something was up, and then they were checking the news sources, and my mom saw that there was an accident. And then finally the OPP came to my parents' house, knocked on their door and delivered the news. And then my dad called us, like 3 o'clock in the morning, woke us up. And yeah, it's just one of those phone calls that you don't ever want to get. And, it was just surreal. It was, and then the drive, my parents live in Dorchester as well, but you know, the 5-minute drive seemed like forever. You don't ever want to walk in there, right? I know it's my brother, but like losing your kids too, and you know, losing a son for them. So walking into their house, I didn't know what to expect. And it's not something you could ever prepare for, that's for sure.
0: No, I can't even imagine. So you are today cycling from Emsdale. You'll be in Dorchester this weekend. How did you settle on this as a way to both raise money, but also really raise awareness about impaired driving?
1: So for me, I've always been very active. I'm a personal trainer, always into challenges, trying to find new ways that I can push myself in different endeavors that maybe I'm not good at, so I can get better at. So this one here was just, I just started getting into cycling and I kind of had this idea that I wanted to do a bit of a long distance ride and wasn't sure how to go about it. And then I decided that these locations were perfect. So Brooks Falls in Emsdale is a spot that, so we grew up in the Kearney area. So it was a spot that we went to a lot as kids. And then when my brother and I were older and we lived in Dorchester, we would take our friends up to this area. So it was a spot that we always hung out. So my parents have a little memorial there for my brother, and he is buried in Dorchester. So I figured perfect ride, perfect way to challenge myself, a perfect way for me to raise awareness and maybe raise some money and give back to Mad Canada. Just they were a great supportive community that really helped us out. So I want to give back to them as well.
0: Just on that note, can you maybe explain a little bit, like, when something like this happens and, like, you don't know what to think, how does MAD help families such as yours?
1: So I guess to start off, like, emotionally, so when you're going through something like this and you've never gone through it before and you're trying to, you're grieving and you don't know how to deal with it, you join this community, and it's, in a weird way, it's like this breath of fresh air that there's other people who have gone through something similar. I know not everyone's situations are the same, but you meet these people that have gone through very similar things to yourself, and not that you

0: So yeah, I just all winter I was riding inside, and then as soon as the weather was nice, I started riding outside, getting ready for it. So yeah, just a lot of cycling. And honestly, I think it's one of these things are more mental than, I mean, they are physical, but they're very mental. So I think the biggest thing is just the mental preparation and, you know, forcing myself to keep going and not quit. So yeah, I'm going to break it up over 4 days and just, treat it as though it's an adventure and it's part of my journey. Maybe I can get some growth out of it. I'm just going to take my time. I'm going to take in the scenery. I'm going to take pictures and just be there by myself and my thoughts. And yeah, that's pretty much it.
1: You're raising money, obviously, but as we said, also awareness. You know, impaired driving is something that's just completely preventable. We don't, I mean, especially, always has been, but especially, you know, this day and age. What would your message be to people out there these days?
0: Like you said, it's totally preventable. It doesn't have to happen. There are programs to get your car home. There are ways to get you home. I feel like the further I get into this journey, the more I see less people are drinking in their friend groups. So there's always going to be a sober friend that will be more than happy to get you home. Yeah, we don't need to drink and get behind the wheel. Because it's not just going to affect you. Like, this affects so many people. The person that hit my brother, for instance, like, his family lost, like, he passed away too. So his family lost a son, you know, and then your friends, everyone around you. The reason why I'm doing this is because I feel like a lot of times you hear about these accidents, but you don't have, there's no story, there's no face to the names. So like, if I can really share my brother's story and people can see, like, these are real people, and these people were affected, and it wasn't just, you know, a man and his daughter were killed, but like, you know, a man's parents and brother and nieces and, you know, all these people were affected by this. So just, you know, think before you get behind the wheel. There are always options to make sure you get home safe.
1: If people would like to support you, either with, you know, some support in some way or a donation, how can people do that?
0: So we are setting up a booth at Hornfest in Dorchester. So I'll be riding in there on Saturday. So we'll have a booth. We're selling merchandise. So it's my personal training company, Rusted Iron Fitness. So we have t-shirts, we have tank tops, hats, and hoodies. So you can go there and I'll be riding in. You can support me there. We also have a QR code that is a direct deposit to Mad Canada, or sorry, donation to Mad Canada. That will be there as well. Also on my Facebook, it's Jeff Wilson, or my Instagram, jeffwilson.co. I have a link tree there, and on my link, there's a spot for a direct donation as well.
1: I've got a link here. If people are hearing this and they're driving and they would like to get that, they can certainly send me an email. I'll make sure they get that so they can donate as well. I really appreciate you joining today. I admire what you're doing. It's an important cause, and I wish you well, and be safe out there.
0: Thank you so much. I appreciate the call, and I hope, you know, somebody hears this and, you know, maybe it can save a life or two. So I appreciate that.
1: Jeff, thank you very much.
0: Thanks for having me.
1: That's Jeff Wilson. He is cycling 450 kilometers to raise money and awareness for Mad Canada. He will be in Dorchester on Saturday. If you would like the link to donate, just send me an email at devin@980cfpl.ca.
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0: Are you in any wild group chats that aren't sort of like something with like friend based, where it's maybe it's your kids are in a soccer team, you know, a sports team, or it's a neighborhood group chat, or it's a school parent group chat, or something like that. Like every now and then, like I'm in some neighborhood Facebook groups, and you see some wild stuff. There was, and this is a little bit different, but I'm in a London, Ontario Facebook group because sometimes people post like interesting information that we can use for the news, right? And so I'll just monitor it every now and then. One guy just out and out asked if there's any women who want to go on a date.
1: I think I saw that post. on the weekend, and I thought it was hilarious.
0: Which,
1: I mean, it's the London, Ontario. It's not even like, because we have London, Ontario, the Shane Post, we got the London, Ontario East Community Watch or whatever, but this one was in the London, Ontario group.
0: It's London, Ontario. It's almost essentially like a Reddit, you know, subreddit where people are just posting whatever comes to mind, but normally it's things about London. It's not your personal, right? And so someone had some sort of response. That's kind of, but it's kind of
1: the comments were funny.
0: They were funny.
1: The comments were like, that's what it make my day, because when I saw that, I was like, "Ew, well, that's creepy."
0: Yeah, it's not,
1: because you don't expect that. Like, I don't know this guy. I'm nothing against him.
0: Yeah, yeah.
1: He shot his shot, and maybe he got something out of it.
0: You got to have confidence to get along, right?
1: Yes, and I think it was funny that's why. Grabbed the, like, he wasn't being creepy. He just like say something, and people, the comment, oh dude, I laugh. The comments were funny because people have fun. Like, it's the first time they didn't, of course there was a few Karens and people being mean, but it was just funny to see. I saw that. It was hilarious.
0: So I love those kind of, like, you know, when you see them kind of unfold. I was scrolling on Instagram the other day, and I'm starting to see more of this. I think some of them might be fake, but this seems to be real, where people are posting their group chats when there's something ridiculous. Like, sometimes in the past, it's been something like wedding-based where, like, you know, you have a bride has this ridiculous demand of the bridesmaids or something along to that effect. Well, in this case, this is out of the United States because their school starts earlier than ours. And this one woman shared a mom's group chat where one mother asked all the other mothers to stop packing Oreos in their kids' lunch, not because her daughter is allergic or there's a medical issue. It's just because she doesn't give her daughter Oreos. And so she doesn't want to see other kids getting Oreos as well.
1: Wow, man.
0: This woman, her name is Michelle. She was asking the other parents to stop doing this because it makes her daughter upset. So again, there's no allergies. There's no anything along those lines. And apparently her daughter gets sad when she compares lunches. And so... this other mother, Charlotte, packed Oreos and said, "With respect, I'm not changing my daughter's lunch because your daughter wants an Oreo." This went on, and then this went on for days and days and days, where this one woman just would not let it go. And apparently her daughter has been trading items in her lunch so she can get Oreos. I'm not the parent here. But I feel like if your daughter is on like the fast track to Oreos, you might as well just give her the Oreo so you can just get it out of her system. I know you got to have boundaries for kids and they can't just get whatever they want. But in this case, she's going to school and she's, you know, she's trading contraband for Oreos here.
1: Or we're not parents, so we can't talk here much about it, but... Or just tell them, no, you can't have that. It's okay. Dude, just because someone else has something, it doesn't mean your kid has to have it.
0: Yeah.
1: You know, like, if Oreo is a big thing for that parent, maybe she's an almond mom. Like, someone that wanna, you know, like a fit.
0: Yeah.
1: Lifestyle for the kid. But you don't have to tell other people what to do.
0: No.
1: Like, are we going to start getting calls and be like, oh, by the way, guys, don't drink coffee because you mentioned you drink coffee.
0: Yeah.
1: It's like, don't drink coffee because I don't drink coffee and I don't want you to talk about coffee.
0: Yeah, I'm quitting what coffee. You can't be talked about coffee. Like, come on. That's not happening. So that's what's happening there. So if you're having a, you know, unsure about the first week back at school and how things are going, well, at least you don't have Oreo Gate unfolding for you and the kids. There was one person even in this chat said they were considering moving their daughter from the school because of all of it, which would also be insane. So there's that. Then there was this funny clip. This is not a huge story, but there's this one woman asked her mother what her favorite part about having kids was. And the answer she got from her mother and her aunt was brutally honest.
2: What's your favorite part of being a mother?
3: When they left for college.
4: Life became easier.
2: Your favorite part of motherhood is when all of us left your house?
3: Mm-hmm. We love our children, but not randomly, okay? We say, oh, my children are home. None of that bull.
2: When we were home, was there a favorite moment?
3: When you all were sleeping?
2: When we were home and awake.
3: I don't think it ever occurred to me.
2: You have not liked one part of being mothers?
3: Absolutely.
1: That's the best. I love parents that are honest, you know, like, with all the respect of all of us, because we are here because we have a mother and a parent.
0: Yes,
1: but that's a hard job, man.
0: Oh,
1: being
0: is.
1: A parent, it's very difficult. So she's just being honest, you know, like, at the end of the day, I feel like Devon and me, we know about this. We don't have kids, so we don't have to deal with the crying. We don't have to deal with the when they get upset. We don't have to deal with all that. So kudos to you guys, because a lot of parents are not honest. I'm pretty sure if I asked my mom, she would say something similar. Well, I mean, she's like, I love you, but come on. My time now is better without you guys around all the time.
0: That sort of a response, though, is that's the kind of back and forth you have between parents and their kids, that's pretty healthy and strong,
1: yes.
0: Right? Like,
1: yes,
0: she's
1: yes,
0: like,
1: yes, yes, yes,
0: she's being tongue in cheek there, right? But it's like, it's no, that's when you have a good
1: when you got a good relationship. Yeah.
0: Yeah. So if you are happy that the kids are back in school, then hey, you're not alone. I've seen less, maybe it's just been in my feed where I don't know if people are as doing the you know, the first day of school thing, like on with the pictures. I don't know. I did see some. I'm not saying that the trend is going away, but I haven't seen as many. I don't know if people
1: or maybe your friends that you used to watch, the kids are in college, so parents are like, you know what? We're not posting this anymore.
0: I did make a comment once to a couple of friends, like, geez, like, it's great. Like, I get to see 7,000 of these. That's fantastic.
1: Well, it's like everything. Like, we talk about the 80s trend. My page, it's all about that now.
0: All 80s trends?
1: Oh, my God. It's everywhere. My family sent pictures of that.
0: Oh, really?
1: We did it. Like, so it's all about that trend. And, yeah, the first day of school, they have been doing that for so long that, yeah, maybe it's dying out a little bit now. Or
0: I know, because, like, sometimes people have said in terms of privacy, like, if you're – you don't want to be putting, like, the school and the age, because then you can give away some pertinent information. But I don't know if that's the reason for – maybe I've seen it less, but for whatever reason, maybe it's just the algorithm, because and which is probably the case. It's less the fact that trend's going away, more the algorithm where Mark Zuckerberg's trying to sell me something I don't need.
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1: Happy Wednesday, Canada. Thank you so much for spending a little bit of your time with us here at the Ben Mulrooney Show. We really do appreciate it. I've said oftentimes, if you weren't here, I would just be a random man shouting into a microphone. And that serves nobody. This trade war is heating up in the oddest ways. But even in the pressure-filled environment that we find ourselves in, there are moments of beauty that need to be appreciated. And for the first time in the history of the Buffalo Bills, in Highmark Stadium, they will be celebrating both the American and Canadian national anthems during pregame. So they'll have Alani Carvalho, who was the voice of Moana, performing the American national anthem, and Bare Naked Ladies on the field performing O Canada. It's a nice reminder that we are not necessarily at war with Americans. We are at war with one particular American, which is where we're going to start today. Because tonight in Dallas, Texas, at the American Airlines Center, where the Stars and the Mavericks play, the Republican Party is doing something that no party in America has done in 40 years. They're holding a national convention in a year with no presidential election. So no nominee to nominate, nothing to decide. And yet, oh, this is going to be fun for people in attendance. There are going to be 109 speakers over two nights in prime time. And I'm not making this up. There's going to be a balloon drop at the end. The chairman of the Republican National Committee has called this Trumpapalooza. It's not a nickname that was given pejoratively by the Democrats. That's the party's own guy. And here's what I want you to understand about why this thing exists. The president's poll numbers are underwater. Underwater. His approval rating is sitting below 38%. His disapproval rating around 57.9%. Democrats are a favorite to take the House. The Senate is a toss-up. And look, midterms are almost always a bloodbath and brutal for the party in the White House. And Trump's own read on it. These are his actual words that he said in South Carolina a few weeks ago. Quote, pretend, please, that I'm on the ballot. That's the whole strategy. Make believe. Cosplaying. He can't run, so he's hoping to hold a rally and hope it feels like he's running, which is fine. It's his party. He can throw whatever party he likes. But I want to talk about what's not on stage tonight, because there is an elephant in that arena, and that elephant is us. So let's rewind 2.5 weeks, August 21st. Canadian negotiators are in Washington. By the Americans' own account, they were close. Jameson Greer, the U.S. trade representative, said that they had enough on Tuesday night to announce a deal, and then it fell apart. His version is that Canada got greedy. Quote, they wanted more, he said on CNBC. Ottawa's version is that the Americans moved the goalposts at the last minute, including on things that would have touched Quebec's French language rules, which, I'll say this once, is not a thing you casually throw into a trade deal with Canada. Whatever happened in that room, whatever you believe happened in that room, here's what happened after. Saturday, August 22nd, 50% tariffs on roughly $20 billion U.S. on Canadian goods. Not 25, 50. Dairy, wine, wood products, furniture, cement, hockey equipment. And this is the most important part, no exemption for goods that comply with CUSMA. That carve-out that had been holding the whole relationship together since Liberation Day last year, remember? Gone. Then, the same week, the president announced he was going to change the name of Lake Ontario to Lake America. Then he posted a map with the American flag draped over Canada, Greenland, and Mexico. Iceland summoned the U.S. ambassador over that map. So Mark Carney did what he had to do. Dollar for dollar. Yesterday morning at 12:01, Canada's counter tariffs kicked in $27.6 billion Canadian worth of American goods on more than 700 products at 15, 25, and 50%. Steel, aluminum, dairy, appliances, farm equipment, paper, electronics, plus a $7.5 billion support package for businesses and workers caught in the middle. And Mélanie Joly said the quiet part out loud. Quote, We are picking products that will target states in the U.S. The list was not written by economists. It was written by people who've read the U.S. electoral map. So which states? Well, let me give you the scoreboard, because this is the part that matters to anyone in that arena in Dallas tonight. Ohio is the hardest hit in pure dollars. $3.3 billion of tariff-covered goods went from Ohio to Canada last year, and a lot of it was steel. And the great irony is Ohio is home to Cleveland Cliffs, the steelmaker that has lobbied harder than anyone for Trump's steel tariffs, and which also happens to own Stelco in Hamilton. So think about that. Then you got Michigan, obviously. Now, Michigan and Ontario are not two economies. They are one economy with a river running through the middle. Auto parts cross that border 6-7 times before a car is finished. And Mike Rogers, the Republican Senate candidate in Michigan, is a featured speaker in Dallas. Wisconsin and Vermont, dairy. Canada buys 80% of Vermont's cheese and milk exports. 80%. Pennsylvania, Harley-Davidson, about 7,400 motorcycles a year sold into Canada, roughly $215 million U.S. in bikes, parts, and service. Now, you know, with a tariff on top. Then you got Maine with Susan Collins in the tightest race of her life against a guy who spent most of his career working along the Canadian border. Collins called the new tariffs a mistake on camera, and then she spent her August lobbying the White House to get road salt and cement exempted, which she got yesterday because Maine literally cannot get through winter without Canadian road salt. Kansas. Kansas is important because on Monday, the president threatened to ban Bombardier from selling jets in the United States unless they move production. And both Kansas senators went straight to the Oval Office because Bombardier kind of employs over 1,200 people in Wichita. And one of the senator's words, quote, "I'm going to fight to keep Bombardier's over 1,200 Kansas jobs." By the way, Canada is the number one export customer for 27 U.S. states. That's more than half the union. Now, there's a thing that here's the thing that should have every Republican strategist reaching for the antacids. Last night, on the eve of Trumpapalooza, the president signed five proclamations. Starting September 29th, the U.S. is going to ban, not tariff, most Canadian alcohol, motorcycles, whey, molasses, non-alcoholic beer under Section 338 of the Tariff Act of 1930, by the way. Dusted that one off. And a new round of 50% tariffs on cheese, mattresses, motorboats, golf carts, furniture. Next week, he also threatened to shut down Canadian products out of the U.S. government contracts. So the convention's opening night message, the opening night message is about affordability. And the president's homework the night before was to make things more expensive. And the Republican Party knows it. You got a Reuters Ipsos polling that says 57% of Americans oppose more tariffs on Canada. A plurality, 46%, say the U.S. is mostly to blame for this fight. There was a Republican strategist on CNN who said, there's no Republican on the ballot who will tell you they think this is a good idea. Another Republican consultant called it political kryptonite. Speaker Mike Johnson is publicly begging for talks to resume, and NBC counted dozens of Republicans in tight races who are skipping Dallas entirely. So here's my takeaway for you. We are being told by the people in that arena that we are the aggressor, that we wanted more. And look, I'll be the first person to say Canada's dairy system isn't perfect and the provincial booze boycott maybe went on longer than it should have. But when your closest ally, Canada, your biggest customer in 27 states, is standing there saying we'd like a deal and your answer is Lake America and a map with a flag on it, that's not negotiating, that's performance. And you know how I feel about performance for the sake of performance. Look, the president wants to pretend he's on the ballot. You go right ahead. Meanwhile, the people who are actually on the ballot in Ohio, Michigan, Maine, Wisconsin are the ones who will pay for it. And so, for the record, so we're going to pay for it as well. Enjoy the balloon drop, Mr. President. I don't know what comes next, and I don't think you're going to like what comes next either. We're going to take a break, and when we come back, Trumpapalooza. We got two guests who are going to be joining us live from that location, stateside, next.
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1: So before the break, I gave you my take on what's being called from within the GOP tent, Trumpapalooza. And they're having a convention in Dallas, Texas, in a midterm year. So there's no nominee. There's nothing to decide. It's just a party. I don't know if you call it a party, with 109 speakers over 2 days. So it's going to be a heck of a thing to watch. Of course, it's going to be broadcast in prime time across the United States, which means we'll be able to see it here as well. And what is going to happen there and what's on the agenda? And, you know, is this to drum up excitement for the Republicans who are on the ballot? We know that the president himself has said, pretend that I'm on the ballot, but that's not necessarily a good thing. With the war dragging on in Iran and the cost of living going up in the United States, his numbers are not what they used to be. He's sitting at around 38% approval rating. He's at less than 60%, around just under 60% disapproval rating. So pretending that he's on the ballot might not be the way to go. And during this trade war, life is going to get more expensive, specifically in some of the states where the support for Republicans is tenuous at best. We're very pleased to be inside the building right now with our next two guests who are just, by the way, killing it in the Canadian podcast space. Travis Danraj and Carmen Wong, the hosts of Can't Be Censored. And I've got them right here. I don't know if Travis can hear me. Travis, you there?
2: Ben, can you hear me?
1: I can. Great to see you.
2: Yeah, good to see you as well. I don't know. Can you see me as well?
1: I can see you. Yeah. Yeah, wow.
2: I thought it was just audio.
1: Yeah.
2: Listen, I heard you before the break talking about whether or not this is performance. Well, we'll certainly see tonight. I mean, you've got a UFC package that is on the docket. You've got Dr. Oz on stage as well. And really, is this all going to be theater? That is a big question. But when we were coming in this morning, we took an Uber, Ben, and I was talking to the driver, Carmen's with me now as well, and we were talking about whether or not they feel Canada is America's enemy. The driver said, absolutely not. This is a political thing. But, I mean, it is holding businesses, as you laid out. This is a huge factor in the midterm. And some Republicans that you'd usually see in a room like this, you're not going to see tonight.
1: Yeah. Well, and I'm glad you brought that up, because I was having a conversation yesterday with Rudyard Griffiths from The Hub, and we were comparing the trade war from last year with China and the trade war with Canada. And the biggest difference, as far as I can see, and by the way, hi, Carmen, great to see you, is that it's really hard to craft a narrative around Canada being the big, bad, scary baddie. And the fact that our prime minister stood up to him, where most other countries have tried to play ball, they've taken a knee, they've kissed the ring. He doesn't like that, which I think, Carmen, I think it brings out his petty side, which we saw revealed in the decisions that he made last night.
3: Yeah, but Ben, I don't want you to forget, if you can see behind me, this is a crowd of people who really want to be here, right? Like, this is the crowd of people that were offered free tickets. The Republican National Committee had a bit of a problem trying to fill these stands, so they're trying to give away these tickets. And if you can see down on the floor below, they have kind of those state flags to mark people from those states. It's only about 2 rows each. So, I mean, it's not your typical sort of convention. In fact, midterm conventions aren't typical at all. So, there's been a bit of downplay of expectations from some of the officials that are running this thing. But things are starting to fill in now. Donald Trump is expected, as you know, to speak on both days. Tonight, he will deliver your closing remarks.
1: Yeah.
3: Tomorrow, J.D. Vance is going to do the keynote. But then again, Donald Trump will speak again. So anyone who thinks he isn't going to make this about himself, I mean, I think that might be the thing.
1: Well, yeah, we were talking about his poll numbers before. He does not have the coattails today that he had when he first got elected. But that's standard in the American system. By the midterms, there's oftentimes turnover in one or both houses. It's not necessarily a sign that the president is out of steam. It's sometimes a sign that the president has done some work that has upset some people. In this case, though, Travis, you know, the theme of day one is affordability, and he's making life less affordable with the tariffs on Canada. And I'm trying to figure out the logic behind that.
2: And it's ironic that that is the theme of the first night, because obviously Americans are feeling this, and it's taking a little bit longer, I think, for Americans to kind of understand what is going on here in terms of the bottom line, as opposed to Canadians, because it's a much larger population. However, there was a guy that I was talking to who sells honey from the United States, ships it to Canada. This is hurting him. So as that happens, as you see more and more businesses start to see this impact their bottom line, they're going to go to their representatives, and it's going to affect the midterm. So as I said, there is this fracture right now within the Republican Party, and we will see whether or not that plays out in terms of the viewership as well for a night like tonight. Usually this would be completely packed. Carmen said that they were giving away tickets the other night. We'll see if this arena is actually packed and if Trump is able to sell that message, because as you said, Ben, his poll numbers are not looking good right now at all.
1: Carmen, I know for a fact that you love Dallas in the early fall, late summer. So that explains why you might be there right now. But there's got to be you're not there just for the view. I have to assume that you're coming together with some really interesting interviews. Who are you going to be talking to?
3: Well, that's actually why this kind of came together really quickly for us, Ben. We were trying to put together a show talking about trade and talking about tariffs. And the people we were trying to talk to were going to be here. So when we saw that the CBC, the national broadcaster, was banned from attending, we thought, okay, well, maybe there's an opportunity for another Canadian outlet to come in and do some coverage here. And so, we haven't quite nailed down who we're going to talk to, but we're going to talk to people who are here attending, hopefully talk to some of the speakers that are lined up on stage for day one and day two. It is a two-day affair. 6 hours each day, I think. And actually, trade policy is on the second day, so that should be the same to our Canadian viewers.
1: Yeah, and I've got to say, I think one of the issues that is irking the president so much, Travis, is the possibility that Canada holds out and is able to fight asymmetrically here, David versus Goliath success story for David. And that may have a cascading effect over other countries that preemptively signed trade deals that were not favorable for their nation. And I think that's a really, I would think that would be a fear for him, because then what does that demonstrate? It demonstrates fallibility, and it demonstrates fallibility in the president and a strength in his opponents. And I don't think he likes that.
2: Well, that's why I feel like you are seeing right now somewhat grasping at straws with the Lake America thing. Carmen, by the way, brought a Lake Ontario actually hat to troll some folks here. But it is a bit of grasping at straws, because the world is watching what happens with Canada right now. We have talked about this on our podcast with guests from Fareed Zakaria to Sean Spicer to Lara Trump herself. There's a lot of different opinions on this. But Mark Carney, a lot of people think that he is standing up to Donald Trump right now. There are some different opinions in Canada, obviously, with the conservatives and the strategy that they would take. But it will be interesting to see here if he says anything on the stage tonight. There is not a line item here on this agenda for Canada this evening. But you can probably be sure that it will be weaved into the president's speech at some point tonight, a couple of jabs.
1: Yeah.
2: But the memes, as Mark Carney said, the Americans are doing memes, and this is actually hurting the American people, the Canadian people as well. So how long is the trolling on Twitter going to go on before the rubber hits the road here?
1: Travis Danrush, Carmen Wong, the hosts of Can't Be Censored. They are down at the Republican National Convention. Open invitation for you guys to join me here in studio when you're back in town. Have a great time. Get some great content. I will be watching it when you get back.
2: Thanks, Dan, as always.
1: Take care. All right, we are going to take a break, and when we come back, we're going to check in with a new but valuable friend of this show, a homeless man who's been touring the country, learning about the impact of homelessness on people across this country. Don't go anywhere. Ben Mulroney Show continues.
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1: Well, I've often said that you can tell a lot about a society by how we treat those who need our help the most. And in the world we're living in 2026, the people who are finding themselves victims of homelessness is the numbers are too big for anybody to be comfortable with. And listen, I could talk to homelessness activists, but I find the activism takes away from the actual problem and it becomes far too political, and it should be more personal. And the stories of the people who are living outdoors and who are living in shelters and who are vulnerable deserve to be heard far more than those, I believe, who, quote, attempt or suggest that they advocate on behalf of those people. And we found ourselves in a position to speak with somebody who has been homeless for a while, and he has been making his way across this country to see how different cities treat homelessness and the homeless. And he goes by Handsome Homeless on social media. Greg Cronier is the man, and he is the myth, and he is our guest right now. Greg, welcome.
8: How you doing, Ben?
1: I'm good. How are you?
8: I'm quite well. Just rainy. Excuse me. This is a rainy day today, so kind of bored and just hanging out in the dome home.
1: So you've been going across the country, from Kitchener to Montreal to Halifax, all over the East Coast, and now you are in our nation's capital. And I lived there for 10 years. I used to joke that living in 24 Sussex was living in subsidized housing. But you are there as somebody with nowhere to live. So where are you hanging your hat?
8: I am right next to the hospital, I believe, up by the train yard.
1: Okay. And how has it been? What are you learning about Ottawa?
8: I found that homelessness is pretty severe here, actually. There's a lot of people sleeping on streets and whatnot, and a lot of open drug use like everywhere else. But I've noticed with the population, they're actually quite kind and very, very generous to me, actually. Like, I thought with such great homelessness that they would maybe be fed up or tired of it, but it's actually the opposite.
1: So you're saying that the people, the community of Ottawa is warm.
8: That's correct.
1: Yeah. Well, you know, I gotta say, Greg, you know, I think often about how big our various governments are at all the different levels and how many pies they've got their fingers in, and how it's, despite that, the breadth of all the things they do or try to do, it's incumbent on charities and individuals and the generosity of people to fill those gaps. And I would prefer, I don't know how you feel about it, but I would prefer governments focus more on fewer things so that there are fewer gaps.
8: Absolutely. I would agree with that 100%. I noticed that they are sending a lot of money overseas as well at this time. And a lot of people online are making reels. Like, there's a lot more problems in our own country that they have to address and be prior to actually trying to help another country. Right.
1: Yeah. Yeah. So, you know, I was talking with my producer, Danny, who I was so glad she brought you on today. And she brought up, she was pulling at a thread with you that I think is really, would be really beneficial for us to talk about, because you and I have talked before, and you sound like a stand-up guy and you're well-spoken and, you know, you're charming and intelligent. I think the question that some people would have is like, are you looking for a job? Are you looking to transition? Where are you? Where's your headspace right now?
8: Yeah, like, the summer was all intended on just focusing on sobriety. I just hit exactly 3 months today.
1: Congratulations.
8: Thank you. 90 days of being sober. So I wasn't actually looking for work, because on that reel that we're talking about in particular, I'm somewhat afraid to have a big chunk of money, because,
1: you know what, hold on. Before you continue, let's
8: look in particular. I'm somewhat afraid to have a big chunk of money because
1: you know what, hold on. Before you continue, let's listen

0: being sober. As I've tried to get sober in the past, you can be sober all you want when you're broke, of course, but then it's the only problem is when you get the money is when the urges just come back, and having an abundance of money is a very scary thought for me.
1: Wouldn't it be wonderful if we lived in a world where someone like you, who is checking so many of the boxes that people would want to see in somebody who wants to improve their life, and give them the supports they need to put those beliefs in themselves into action. And it feels to me what you're saying is there aren't a whole lot of supports out there.
0: Absolutely, definitely not.
1: In your travels, have you found a city that is better equipped than most on that front?
0: I would say that Halifax seems to have a lot of services, but I don't see many employment services. I haven't seen many employment services are reintegrating into society services. They are out there, but I haven't really looked for them per se because I was just focusing on sobriety this summer. I have been offered a job, though, in the fall, so I will be within the next month or so perhaps starting that job.
1: But I hope there's a way for you to piggyback some sort of mental health supports so that when that money does hit your pocket, you're able to beat back the instincts that you have built up over the years to, you know, put it in the bank or squirrel it away or spend it on things that will benefit you and not a return to addiction.
0: Absolutely. I do have a plan in mind. I do have, so at the beginning, I will definitely be giving my money to my mother so that she will give it to me in increments so I don't do what I have done in the past.
1: I think that's, man, I'm so happy for you. I'm so, and like the fact that you did this on your own, the fact that you did this, it's a testament to you individually, but unfortunately it highlights how we as a society collectively have failed at building out what we know are positive resources that can help people who find themselves in a position like you. Really quick, Greg, before I let you go, you know, the weather's turning, right? The summer was good and you can sleep outside in a tent. But what are your plans on staying warm when the weather really turns?
0: Well, I have been offered a room rental back in Waterloo, so that's at the end of my journey once I return. I'm looking forward to getting into that rental.
1: Greg Cronier, the handsome homeless. I'm so happy that you joined us. Last question for you. What do you want to become of the handsome homeless?
0: I want to approach homelessness from the beginning, from the start, before it even turns into homelessness. I want to tour the country. I want to get funding. I'm going to create a funding budget over the winter, and I'm going to propose it to different foundations, and I want to go educate our youth in high school and do presentations to educate them on homelessness and drug awareness.
1: Man, I want you to join us on this show anytime you got something to report, man. We're cheering you on.
0: Thank you, sir.
1: Thank you. That was Greg Cronier, the handsome homeless, and I hope everybody here at the Ben Mulrooney Show is sending him their best because I want him to succeed. All right, our next guest just spent 5 nights lost in the mountains near Squamish, BC. He survived on gummy bears and wildflowers, and we got to find out how the heck this happened to him. This is the Ben Mulrooney Show.
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1: It is that time of year where we are getting closer and closer and closer to what we expect every year, a massive launch event by Apple, where they roll out new products, new pricing, a new vision for the future. Sometimes it's an iteration, sometimes it's a revolution, and you never know what you're going to get. It looks like Apple is going to be rolling out a ton of new products, a ton of new visionary changes in direction. And so to separate the fact from the fiction, as well as to talk about a number of other tech stories, we're joined by Carmi Levy, tech journalist and bon vivant and great friend of the show. Carmi, welcome.
2: Good to be with you, Ben. Thanks for having me.
1: Okay, so we know about the Fold, which is called the Ultra. We know that there's a new HomePod, and there might be an Apple take on a Ring camera. Those are the things I'm hearing. I don't know which ones are true and which ones aren't. Break this down for us. What can we expect?
2: Yeah, I mean, I think the most certain ones, we're certainly going to see a new iPhone Pro and Pro Max, so the 18 Pro and Pro Max. Which are basically going to be upgrades to the current sort of higher-end iPhones that you can buy. We are going to see, as you said, that foldable iPhone expected to be called the Ultra. And this is probably the biggest news. Like, it's the headline grabber because, you know, Samsung's been selling foldables for 8 years and the market's been kind of holding its breath, waiting for Apple to dive in. Apple, of course, never the first company to dive in with radical new technology. They let everyone else figure it out, make the mistakes, and then Apple dives in and pretends like they invented it, which of course they did not. So this is going to be the one everyone drools over. It's going to be the most expensive iPhone in history. We are going to
1: $2,000, right?
2: At least. Yeah. But of course, then, you know, once you add storage and all that, it'll probably be more. With
1: and how much
2: and all that?
1: Yeah, Carmi, how much probably, of yeah. that cost? How much of the cost of any new tech is? But especially with Apple, is the premium that you're paying for an Apple product versus the the complications in the supply chain and tariffs and the fact that most of the chips that are being built today are being funneled towards AI. Like how much of it is Apple and how much of it is the world we're living in?
2: Yeah, I mean, Apple has always been an aspirational brand. You don't buy budget from Apple, and that's always been the case. But of course, thanks to the global chip crunch, that spread has been growing. They've already bumped prices on Macs and on iPads, and we are widely expected to see significant increases for iPhones as well when they are announced tomorrow. Mm-hmm. So yeah, it's a bit of everything, and Apple may be plumbing new territory. In other words, how high can they go before consumers decide, we're going to tap out here. We're going to look for something a little more reasonable. But at the same time, these are devices that are literally the most important piece of hardware that anyone has. And Apple, every time they raise their prices, you know, we have the same kind of conversation, and yet quarter after quarter, they continue to make more and more money and make more profit. So hard to tell where the top end is, but they're certainly going to try it. And the guy who is overseeing the show now, he's the new CEO,
1: right,
2: been in the role for a week, John Turner, as we talked about him last week. This is his sort of coming out party, right? He gets to preside over this. He's probably already recorded all the videos. They don't really do live anymore, but maybe we'll be surprised tomorrow.
1: Yep.
2: And so it's all going to be on him. And he's the guy, unlike Tim Cook, who was not a product designer, John Ternus was and is. And so it's his design vision now that everyone's going to be looking for as well. Is he going to be taking Apple in a new hardware direction, making them the cool kids on the block again?
1: Is this his, do these new products align with him, or was he brought in to sell something that he might not necessarily want to own?
2: Yeah, I think we're going to see snippets of it. I think he was heavily involved in the development of the foldable device and folding technology. So that'll certainly be on his shoulders. But, you know, as senior vice president of hardware engineering, which was his last job before he got the CEO slot, he had to sign off on everything. So if we see a new HomePod mini, if we see a new Home Hub, if we see new AirPods and new Apple Watches as well, that'll all be him, and we can expect to see kind of his signature, not only on the hardware, but on the services that drive them as well. So yeah, it's he'll own it for better or for worse. And it'll be interesting to see sort of how he puts his stamp and his style on these events, which easily are kind of like the Super Bowl and the Olympics, all wrapped up together in tech. We all look for this. This is the biggest event of the year.
1: Well, I've got to say, one of my favorite interviews I ever did was with Tim Cook when he was here in Toronto. They have a way of elevating really interesting people to that leadership role. So I'm looking forward to following this new CEO as he helps chart a new course, or maybe it's the same course for Apple. If it ain't broke, don't fix it. But let's talk about a company that is that people know of, Tesla, but this new product launch of the Cyber Cab, which I think we've been waiting for a very long time. I'm seeing it all over social media, and it really does feel like a groundbreaking new business. You know, the fact that they're going to be selling these to individuals where they're going to put them on the road. And I saw the app that essentially offers you the option to tip. And when you try to tip, it says, just kidding, because why would you tip a machine? There are new robots that Tesla has come up with on that you can use to clean your cyber cabs. This could be the beginning of an Uber killer, or not. You tell me.
2: Potentially, yeah. I mean, Uber, Waymo, Zooks, which Amazon owns, and these are all companies that have already put autonomous vehicles on the ground, and now it's Tesla's turn. But the Cybercab is an interesting case study. It's a design that is, frankly, it looks incredibly radical. These are gold-colored two-seaters. Yeah. What's different about these, though, is they have no steering wheel, no brake pedal, no accelerator, no controls for humans. Like, they don't even have windshield wipers or a rear view mirror, because you don't need them if there's no driver. Nice. And that's where the company kind of got into trouble. They're launching service in both Austin, Texas, as well as in Florida. Austin goes first. And they're putting them on the road. And as soon as they did so, the National Highway Traffic Safety Administration, they launched what's called an audit query, because basically they did not apply for an exemption from the requirement, safety requirement, to have all of those features. Steering wheels and accelerated pedals. They said, we comply with all safety measures. They didn't submit the request. Other companies like Zooks and Waymo have submitted those requests while the feds kind of update their rules, and they've gotten exemptions, whereas Tesla figured the administration doesn't apply to us. We are carving out the future. So a little bit of a battle now between Tesla and the federal government over sort of timing. Yeah. But they want these things on the road. They've got 45 vehicles on the road in Austin now. And the plan is, over the next few years, to deploy millions of them. The plan is really, they don't want to be a company that sells you a car. They want to be the company that wipes the floor with every other autonomous vehicle provider out there, and they're aiming for blood. This is a really major step.
1: But, you know, I remember there was a – I can't believe I'm going to quote this or talk about it. Hot Tub Time Machine 2 predicted this future where whenever you needed a car, a driverless car would just show up. It would just show up and you get in. It would take you where you want to go, and it would go somewhere else. And it is the fact that these are purpose-built cars. They're cheaper than their analogs, competitive analogs, because they aren't retrofitted with technology. They're built for this, and by extension, the cost of operating them will go down. It's very exciting to pay attention to. I still don't know if I ever want to get behind a driverless or in a driverless car, but that's a conversation for another day. Carmi, thank you so much for being here. I really appreciate it.
2: Thanks so much, Ben. Have a good one.
1: So goodbye to Carmi and goodbye to Edmonton. Courtney is next, by the way, Edmonton. So thanks so much for being here on my first day back. And we'll see you tomorrow it's hump day, but it's only the second day of the week. So that is going to be a lot of fun. When we come back, we're joined by the publisher and co-founder of The Hub, Rudyard Griffiths. We're talking about going tit for tat with Donald Trump on tariffs. Is it a good idea? Or could it spell the end of, you know, a company like Bombardier? We'll talk about that next, right here on The Ben Mulrooney Show.
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0: there, Canada. As we, as parents, get our kids back into the routine of going back to school, we here at the Ben Mulrooney Show are going to ramp back up into a more work-like schedule, and that includes getting the band back together as often as possible. So let's start with the apex predators that we got here at the Ben Mulrooney Show. Andy Gibbons, principal at Wallgate Advisory, former VP at WestJet and doppelganger of Kim Jong-un, and Regan Watts, founder of Fratton Park and former senior aide to Jim Flaherty. Gentlemen, welcome.
1: Hey, Ben, how are you?
2: Bonjour, mon chum, Migwich.
0: Guys, we got to talk about, we'll start with the trade war. And let's start on the southern border in Dallas, where Trumpapalooza is taking place. The first time in 40 years that a political party in the United States is having a national convention, and there is in a non-presidential year. Tonight's theme is affordability, and Donald Trump has willingly and willfully made the lives of certain Americans less affordable with his tariffs, as well as with this raft of increasingly punitive attacks on Canada and our products going into the United States. I can't make heads or tails of this. Andy, maybe you can.
1: Well, politically, you have to give him credit sometimes because, you know, he is completely unafraid of framing the choice, right? And he might say, yes, it's not great, but imagine if AOC and Bernie Sanders were responsible for affordability. And there might be a constituency that he can save. I mean, if he can save some furniture in the midterms and surprise some people, don't count this guy out. This guy has game. He has political game.
0: Yeah, I would never count the guy out. But when he said a couple of weeks ago, pretend that I'm on the ballot as a way of helping his Republicans in the houses of Congress, Regan, he's sitting at under 40% approval rating, well below, I think 36%. He's at 56, 57% disapproval rating. And that's not going to get any better if the targeted tariffs that Canada has applied make things even less affordable for Americans. You read the tea leaves for me.
2: So a couple of things. First, I actually think the idea of a mid-cycle political convention is a good one. I think the president has that he's an unorthodox political actor. Mm-hmm. And just because something hasn't been done before doesn't mean it shouldn't be done. So, you know, from a tactical standpoint, I actually think it makes a lot of sense, particularly through Republicans in the White House. And the White House, to try and reset the narrative, particularly now that kids are back to school and viewers and listeners in Canada may not realize, but American kids have been back to school for a couple of weeks now. This is only the first week of school for kids in Ontario, and I think kids in Ottawa went back last week. So resetting the agenda after Labor Day and the political commentary is not a bad political move. However, you know, he is willingly chosen to fight this trade war with Canada. And I don't speak to too many Americans who think it makes sense for the United States to declare trade and economic war on Canada. They think it's silly. And so, you know, the prime minister, and I'm sure we'll talk about this country, has responded with tariffs. But the president is heading into an election cycle that, and I'm with Andy, don't count him out. Yeah. But he's not given himself the cards to play that I think he wanted. And, you know, if I'm judging the president's response over today and yesterday and the last sort of 10 days or so, I think he wanted a deal with Canada. I think he understood that there was political value and economic value for a deal with Canada, which is in part why he's so upset and has been lashing out at our prime minister in the manner that he has.
0: Yeah, well, I'm glad you brought up our prime minister, because I think all of us are behind the government to do what they got to do to get through this. And who knows, this asymmetrical warfare, this David Goliath thing, the fact that our prime minister has been given a lot more leeway and a longer leash than Donald Trump has on this, I think says a lot in terms of what we're prepared to do versus what he is, the pressure he's going to feel. But we are we're being expected to take a lot on faith with this government. What was in the deal that we walked away from, as well as the cost of what Canadians are going to be asked to carry. And the fact that our House of Commons, we're now hearing, is not going to be is not going to come back until the 21st of September, but the Prime Minister has time to go sit in on the European Union Parliament. That's a tough pill to swallow for those of us who, you know, like democratic accountability. Regan, we'll stick with you on this.
2: Well, I said this on your show a couple of weeks ago, and I'll repeat it. I don't want to be European. I'm a proud Canadian. And I think
0: if I can quote Ferris Bueller, I'm not European. I don't plan on being European. So who gives a crap if they're socialists or not? They'd be fascist anarchists for all I care. It still wouldn't change the fact that I don't own a car.
2: I love the Venn diagram that is your journalism. You're bringing the past to the current, and it's the future of Canadian media. So well done to you, Benedict Mulcham. I don't want to be European. I think the Prime Minister is getting a little ahead over his skis in terms of how far it appears he's prepared to go to integrate Canada and Europe. I understand the need to diversify and separate trade markets, but I actually don't believe he's made the case publicly yet in Canada as to why it's a good thing. Yeah. Now, your question started with is we don't know the details of the deal and the House should be back. And I think there's actually some merit in that. The Prime Minister was economical with some of the details around the Gordie Howe Bridge. And I think while he does deserve the benefit of the doubt, if there are details that can be shared, then by all means, bring the House back. I'll just flip this over, though, Ben. If we had a leader of the opposition who knew what he was doing, he would present a motion in public, table it on Twitter or wherever he wants to put it, saying the House should be back to debate this conservative motion. I understand the conservative opposition's perspective in wanting to bring the House back, but if the Prime Minister's not going to acquiesce, then what the conservatives should do if they were smart is table a motion so Canadians could say, oh, well, this is why the House needs to come back early. Unfortunately, they haven't done that, which has left them in a bit of a lurch.
0: Andy, I'm going to give you the last few minutes here. Tell me what your thoughts are.
1: Well, I think what's surprising me the most is the things we aren't hearing. We all know what's happening. There's the tit for tat. There's David Eby and his signs. There's the Lake Ontario stuff. But we're not seeing a lot of talk about the need to get back to the table, which is a very Canadian sentiment historically. Let's get back to the table. Let's talk. Let's work it out. It's almost like people don't want to hear that right now. Yeah. Everyone is mobilized. Everyone's up for it. I don't see many people second guessing the Canadian strategy. It's patriotic to not do it, right?
0: Yeah.
1: And I also don't see any benefit of the doubt on the American version of events. Jameson Greer, very intelligent, educated, sensible guy. Canadians are discounting him 100%.
0: Yeah.
1: So it's what we're not seeing that's as interesting as what we are seeing. And this is going to take a while, it feels like.
0: But, you know, I saw Andrew Scheer on the CBC, and he was speaking a lot of logic in my mind, where he said, look, there's a few things that could be done here. Like, there are 500 projects that are just currently sitting in bureaucratic no man's land that could be approved right now, that could put tradespeople in this country to work, that could fire up the sales of aluminum within our own borders. And speaking of aluminum, there's an industrial carbon tax that our prime minister, with the same performative stroke of the pen flourish, could make that go away the way he did Trudeau's consumer carbon tax. I mean, there are things that could be done that we have complete control over. And maybe it would require sitting in Parliament. I don't know. Regan, I'll give you 30 seconds and then we'll pick it up on the other side of the break.
2: I'll just add that, you know, I think we as Canadians, the polling I've seen shows that something like 80% of Canadians are supportive of the government and the Prime Minister, which is, you know, these are historic numbers.
0: Yeah.
2: And the country is united in a way that I think in the long run will be healthy for Canada. I do remember, though, Ben, when in 1992, when the Gulf War started, your father brought Parliament back to debate a motion on Canadian participation in that war, and the motion passed unanimously. So there is lots of precedent for leaders to lead the country in times like this. And I don't think there's any political downside for the Prime Minister if he decided to recall the House. But I haven't seen the case made by the leader of the opposition or his team effectively either.
0: All right, we're going to take a break. But 25 years it's been since 9/11. We're going to find out where our guests were when they heard the awful news. And I will share my story as well. And we'll continue with some more stories around the political horn next on the Ben Mulrooney Show.
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0: It's the Ben Mulrooney Show featuring Regan and Kim Jong-un. Welcome back, guys. I'll retire that joke, but give me a few days.
2: Hey, I'm the inventor of that joke, yes. So I get royalties every single time you say it, Ben. So by all means. Yeah.
0: By the way, Andy, where do we find you right now? Every time I see you, you're in a different hotel.
17: You're in Calgary.
0: I'm looking at the implosion of the BC Conservatives, and I'm wondering, like, why is it the Conservatives can't have nice things? Regan, what's going on?
2: Well, where do I begin? I mean, Carolyn Findlay, who was elected leader, and appears to have taken an absolute blowtorch to the caucus and the party apparatus in the 3 months she's been leader. coupled with Mr. Polyev and his comments earlier this summer about how she beat, quote unquote, the Eastern liberal lobbyists. You know, every party needs a Carrie Lynn Findley, and every party, by the way, needs a Pierre Polyev. But parties don't win when either of those people are leaders. And so you're seeing somebody who clearly struggles in Ms. Findley with political management, somebody who doesn't always get along well with others based on the reaction of her caucus. And BC is the left coast is always a bit of a wild one. And so you're seeing MLAs leave caucus without fear of retribution. And you know, you have to tip your chapeau to the courage of members of that caucus. You wonder if there's some of that courage in the federal caucus, but be it what it is, Ms. Findley is really struggling, and I don't see how this ends well for her, especially as it appears that Premier Eby is about to call an election or is considering calling an election.
0: Andy, I play catch up with BC politics quite a bit because stuff changes so quickly. And I was listening to a podcast over the weekend, and somebody was pointing out that one of the changes, someone asked them, you know, what are some of the issues that have caused some of these problems? And one of them apparently was she hired in her communications department someone formerly of Juno News, and I got a lot of respect for Juno News, but his take for her office was, we are going to bypass traditional media. They never give us a fair shake. And so instead, we are going to focus exclusively on new media and podcasters and influencers. And I could have some of that wrong, but I'm giving you sort of the generalities of it. And that reminds me of exactly one of the problems that the Conservatives had federally in the last election, which was, all right, you're not going to talk to the CBC. Well, CBC talks to boomers, and they're the ones that tilted the election red. So, I mean, if you're going to make the mistakes of the past, of the recent past, then part of me thinks you're going to get what's coming to you.
1: Well, I it's unbelievable to me. Like, when you think back to Stephen Harper, just for one second, he was able to bypass some of the traditional media because he was the government, because Canadians had elected him and he had faith in his ability, and he had that standing. Carrie Lynn Findley has zero standing. So, also, Ben, think back to Pierre Polyev's speech at the Calgary Stampede in the summer, where he introduced her and then said, you know, I'm glad she won. She beat back those Eastern lobbyists. And that speech, I remember when he said that, it's had such a long tail, because every event that's happened since then, as you point out, either verifies for people who don't want Polyev part deux, right? And they just don't want to be a part of it. And I don't understand, like, people, you're a political leader. Your job is to bring people together after you win. This is not difficult. And the BC Conservative Party should be at 50% in the polls.
0: I know.
1: Right,
0: I know.
1: Now. It's unbelievable.
0: It's unbelievable. I mean, the ineptitude of the EB NDP is it's legend. You know, it's. Yeah.
2: But that's my point, Ben, which is political parties should have Carrie Lynn Findley's and Pierre Polyev's in their caucus. They just shouldn't make them leaders, because to Andy's point, you need to, as a political leader, you need to bring people together. And a government like EB's, just like we had a government in Ottawa, like the Liberals, long in the tooth, out of ideas, and has done some crazy, wacky stuff, they should be, and BC voters, it appears, based on polling prior to her, as it was the case prior to Mark Carney's little party, Canadian voters in BC wanted to change. They wanted to turf the bums out. Ed, the Conservative Party, in its wisdom, elected in Carrie Lynn Findley an absolute battering ram that has now turned battering ram with a skunk attached at the end, and is turning off voters by the dozens. And it's not going to end well.
0: Let's shift our attention to the 25th anniversary of 9/11. I mean, there's some politics there. You know, a whole bunch of the families of victims don't want the mayor to show up for, you know, to me are obvious reasons. He's going to show up anyway. He's the mayor of the city. He's damned if he does, damned if he doesn't. And tomorrow, by the way, former New York Governor George Pataki is going to be joining Greg Brady on 640 Toronto. And he's been talking about how he's suffering from a 9/11 related restrictive airway disease that was caused by toxic dust exposure at Ground Zero. So that's going to be something for people to look out for. But where were you guys on 9/11? Andy, I'll start with you.
1: I was at Carleton University. I had just finished second year Russian history class, and I walked into Roosters, which is the famous coffee shop on Carleton campus, and the place was dead silent, and the TV was on. And I asked the guy who makes my large mocha, what's going on here? And he said, planes have flown into the World Trade Center. And I kind of knew right away the significance of it.
0: Yeah.
1: I sat down and there was a strange young woman I didn't even know crying on my shoulder for the next hour as we watched this. I got choked up thinking about it. It was so powerful at that moment and the days after. But yeah, I was a student at Carleton University.
0: Regan, what about you?
2: I was a student at Laurier, and I remember seeing the video on the second floor of the student union building because there was a big screen that in a gathering place people could watch television from time to time. And when I saw the second plane hit, I ended up heading – I actually walked home. I had a meeting at the student union that morning and walked home and watched the rest of it on television. And, yeah, it was pretty profound. And you know, it's at a world event that has really changed our lives, Ben and Andy, and the lives that our yeah. children are growing up in and the world they're growing up in. And we should never forget what happened and why and you know, where in places like Gaza, for example, they celebrated the terrorism that took place there.
0: Yeah.
2: And it should, you know, the people who lost their lives should never have lost those lives to begin with, and they should not be lost in vain.
0: And Donald Trump should remember that without missing a beat, Canada was there both to welcome the planes in Gander, Newfoundland, and to stand shoulder to shoulder with Americans in Afghanistan. He tends to forget that. So does Pete Hegseth. So maybe someone could remind them. I was here in Toronto, and I had just been out the night before at a Toronto Film Festival party. So I was feeling it the next morning as I was walking to work. And I noticed, I was struck by how quiet the street was on my way to work. It's normally more bustling than that. When I walked into the lobby of my office, of my building where I was doing my TV show, the first plane had hit just a few minutes earlier, and there was a TV there. And once I wrapped my head around it, I realized my brother was no more than a couple of blocks away from that very site taking his Series 7 exam. And so I ran upstairs. I watched everything from the studio as we tried to find Mark. And now Mark did something very smart after he'd been told test is over, everyone leave, and he was headed south to New Jersey. He knew that the phone lines would be jammed, so he sent one single email to my dad's assistant in Montreal, and she was able to get word out to us that he was safe. And it was a moment that, I mean, it's seared in all of our memories. And you're right, every aspect of our lives, every single aspect of our lives was touched by that moment and the repercussions that were felt.
2: And since,
0: absolutely. And I'm glad to thank you guys for sharing that. Thank you guys for being here today. And let's do it again real soon.
1: Thanks, man.
2: Thanks for having us, Benny.
0: See you
2: soon.
0: All right. We're going to take a break. And I want to hear from you at 416-870-6400 or 1-888-225-TALK. 9/11, where were you? Tell us, share your story with us. A story, you know, it's a story we can all relate to because it's a story that we all shared in. 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
0: Well, the 25th anniversary of 9/11 is right around the corner. And we thought today we would open up the phone lines and share some stories. It was a life-altering, world-changing event that every one of us has a memory of. And so we want to open up the phone lines at 416-870-6400 or 1-888-225-TALK. Tell us, where were you? What do you remember? What do you remember feeling? And it's one of those things, because we all went through it. Makes us all feel closer to each other, I think. So let's go to John in Toronto. John, welcome to the show.
29: Hi, Ben. How are you?
0: I'm okay, thanks.
29: Yeah, I remember that day like it was yesterday. Yeah. And the funny thing about it was the night before was the last show at the Molson Amphitheater. It was Stevie Nicks.
0: Oh, wow.
29: And they had a party in the VIP lounge afterwards for all the staff. So they invited me because I was working with SOCAN at the time. So I had a really, really late night. I probably didn't get more than 3 or 4 hours sleep, and I was woken up by the sound of kids at the daycare next door. I used to live at Yonge and Heath Street, so I was right next door to the Mothercraft building, and all the kids were outside screaming and yelling, and I looked at the clock. It was 8:45 or something like that, so I thought, well, I better get up. I can't sleep in. Turned on the radio and started hearing all this news about the World Trade Center, but I didn't know what it was, so I turned on the TV and saw the first building, the first tower, in flames. And then I realized, oh, it's the Twin Towers they're talking about.
0: Yeah.
29: And I immediately thought of the movie The Towering Inferno from the 70s. Mm. I thought it was an accident. But then I turned over to Howard Stern's radio show that was live on Q107, and they were talking about it as well. And then I went into the living room with a cup of coffee, and I saw the second plane hit the building, and then I could hear the audio for the Howard Stern show, and they were screaming, and I thought, oh, God, no, this could be the beginning of the next world war. Yeah. And for 15 minutes, I sat there stunned, scared out of my mind as to what was going to happen in Toronto. I'll never forget it.
0: Yeah, and all, 'cause none of us knew when we were seeing things that our brains had never conceived of before.
29: And no, so, and what was even crazier than that, it seemed, was an hour and a half later, the buildings crumbled before our eyes.
0: Yeah, you're right. Yeah. And so you're right. It was not an outrageous leap that your mind took to the potential of a world war. We didn't know who did it. We didn't know why it was done. But it was so brazen and so, an attack on the most important city and two of the most symbolically important towers in that city. That if those could fall, that what would be the next target, right? And then when we heard about the Pentagon, we were like, oh my God, they're coming for everything. So yeah.
29: Yeah, and do you remember they closed the downtown core shortly after 9 o'clock, worried about what could happen here?
0: Yeah, absolutely. Yeah, and thank you for sharing, John. I appreciate it. Let's go to Kathy in Burlington. Kathy, you were traveling that day.
3: Yes, I was. Hi, Ben.
0: Hi.
3: Thanks for taking my call.
0: Yeah.
3: I was in New York City visiting for the weekend with my mom, my best friend's mom, and my 9-year-old daughter. And on the Sunday night, we managed to get up to the top of the World Trade Center just as it was closing.
0: Wow.
3: On the Monday, we had a flight out of LaGuardia that was supposed to go home that night, but there was a storm. So we slept in LaGuardia all night until our flight was, we got on a flight back to Toronto.
0: At what time? Do you remember?
3: I think it was early.
0: Like in the 7 o'clock hour?
3: A little bit later than that. We were in the air when the first plane went down.
0: So you must have just taken off.
3: Yes. Yes. Jeez. I remember specifically because on the flight, which isn't a very long flight, I'm sure you know the time, but they turned all the news stations off. And I thought, well, that's really weird. It was an Air Canada flight. Like, what's going on? Whatever. No big deal. On the ground in Toronto, my husband, who was picking us up, just kept hearing about all these plane crashes and what have you. And he didn't know what was going on. We didn't know what was happening until we came out of the airport, got home to Brampton, walked in the door and saw the building we had just been in, like not that long before, crumbled before our eyes. It was
0: Kathy,
3: devastating.
0: I mean, now that you think about it, because when you tell me the story, I kind of would have not, if I had been on that plane with you, I would have been glad not to know until I landed.
3: Absolutely. Yeah, yeah. I was so happy not to know.
0: Yeah.
3: And it was so emotional, Ben. You can't even, I'll never, ever forget it, ever.
0: Hey, Kathy, thank you so much. And, you know, as Kathy was telling that story, I had this flashback to, I'm going to get this wrong, but I was supposed to be traveling to LaGuardia, I think the day before. I think I had something to do for eTalk, which ended up getting canceled. I'm pretty sure I was supposed to do that. I would have been there. I was supposed to do that. I would have been there. I'm like 90% sure that that is a

0: there was about 60 of us, so we all had transportation down, and we had heard that the planes had hit. We had to turn around, come back to our office in Jericho, and then, of course, there was a lot of people in the office that had brothers, sisters, all working in the towers, so it was a bit of, it was very much bedlam in our office, and I just had, just in my mind, it was a catastrophe, because my family was at home, my parents were at home in Peterborough, and it was devastating. I thought, okay, well, this is World War III starting, and at that time, the two planes had only hit the towers, and we were all standing around. We had come back to the office. We were just standing around trying to figure out what to do, and one of our colleagues came up, and he said, a plane hit the Pentagon.
1: Yeah, yeah.
0: And I just went,
1: I think everyone, and I thank you for the call, I think everyone in that moment was, everyone was, it was not irresponsible for your mind to go to the most terrible places once that happened. We only have time for a couple more calls. I'm going to start with Alex. Alex from Woodbridge, welcome. I don't have a lot of time, so if you can give me your story in like 45 seconds.
2: I was an actor going to a movie shoot here in Toronto, just up the street at Rosedale and Bloor. And I got off the subway at Yonge and Bloor, and I got out to, got out of the subway, and everybody's looking at the TV screens in the corner. I'm going, what the heck's going on? So I got to the set, and they're all freaking out over there, too. And then they said the production's been canceled because the production office was in the Twin Towers.
1: Yeah.
2: So,
1: oh, wow.
2: It affected everybody. Like, it's not, you know, God rest those people that passed away, but it affected thousands of other people like myself and crews and everything. So it was just horrible.
1: Wow. Thank you for the story. I'm so sorry about all the people in the production office. Wow. Let's go to, who do we have here? We've got Bruce in Calgary. Bruce, welcome. Thanks for calling.
3: Hey, Ben.
1: Hi.
3: Great to talk to you. Yeah. And let me start out by saying I had the pleasure once of meeting your dad.
1: Thanks.
3: My grandfather was also in the law profession, and your dad was so gracious.
1: Thank you. I don't have a lot of time, so give me your story real quick, my friend.
3: Well, I sold software in the airline business, and I was supposed to be in the U.S. that day. Instead, my name changed, and I was in Frankfurt meeting with the major airline there. And on the way back, stopping in the lounge, all of a sudden I look at the TV and the second tower had fallen.
1: Yeah.
3: And I thought I had just witnessed 30,000 people die.
1: Yeah.
3: I did get voicemails that some of my colleagues that were in the U.S. had been killed because of the confusion. I mean, it turned out it wasn't that way. But danger for everyone.
1: Thank you so much. And Brian from North Bay, I wish I could take your call, but we got to go to break. And just a reminder, if those planes had been just a little bit later, those towers would have been full. Absolutely. But Brian, thank you so much for calling. I'll get you next time, I promise. We're going to take a break, and we are going to, we need a cleansing tonic. 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
1: Well, there's something about the beginning of any athletic season, the beginning of any sports league season, because it's this wonderful moment where everyone is in first place. And so hope springs eternal for everyone. The most delusional of all the fans, obviously, are the Toronto Maple Leafs fans who think every year is their year. And it's adorable. And also that optimism is something to aspire to. But there used to be a day where, back in the day, where a hope sprung eternal for everyone, but mostly for fans of the Montreal Canadiens, because they had a more than likely chance that they were going to go deep into the playoffs. And so we're going to talk about a player who was instrumental for the Montreal Canadiens for a big chunk of time with our next guest, the professor himself, Craig Baird, host of Canadian History X. Professor, how are you?
2: I'm doing well, thank you.
1: Okay, so talk to me about Jacques Plante.
2: Yeah, so this whole month I'm looking at the stars of the original six era, and Jacques Plante is the one that I'm doing this week. So he was born in 1929, and he signed with the Montreal Canadiens in 1949, and by the early 1950s, he was their starting goaltender. And over the course of his career with Montreal, so from 1952 to 1963, he won six Stanley Cups, a record six or seven Vezinas. He would eventually win seven Vezinas, and a Hart Trophy. And then from 1963 to 1965, he played for the New York Rangers. Then he retired, but they came out of retirement in 1968 to play for the St. Louis Blues. And it was with the Blues and Glenn Hall as his other goaltender that he won his seventh Vezina. He also played for the Toronto Maple Leafs and the Boston Bruins. And then he closed out his career with the Edmonton Oilers of the WHA in 1974-75. So he is a Hockey Hall of Famer, and he popularized the use of a goalie mask.
1: Well, that Heritage Minute. Right? From back in the day that everybody remembers.
2: Yeah. That one tells the story of when his nose was broken by Andy Bathgate's shot in 1959. And his decision to wear a mask completely changed hockey history. But he's often called the first NHL goaltender to wear a mask, but he wasn't. Clint Benedict actually wore one briefly for a few games back in the early 1930s. But it was Jacques Plante, after he wore the mask, went on an 18-game winning streak and then won a fifth straight Stanley Cup, that people were like, oh, okay, yeah, the mask actually might be okay. And then, like I said, he was in the Hockey Hall of Fame following his retirement and passed away of stomach cancer in 1986.
1: I mean, those players back in the day, the fact that they would play with no mouth guard, no helmet, no visor, and especially those goalies that were they were taking slap shots to the GD face. Like, what? You have to be built differently to do that. You really do.
2: Oh, absolutely. And it was the slap shot that really kind of started changing that, because it used to be it would just be like flipping the puck or a wrist shot. And then people like, Bernie Boom Boom Jeffron started hitting the puck really hard. And people thought, you know what, we should probably protect our faces. And there was very much a culture of you wore a mask, you were weak. Same kind of thing that happened with wearing a helmet for a long time. But because he was such a great goaltender and still was a great goaltender wearing the mask, people thought, oh, okay, this mask might not be so bad.
1: Well, let's listen to a little bit of this week's episode featuring Jacques Plante.
2: In the 1970-71 season with the Maple Leafs, he had 24 wins and let in, on average, less than 2 goals a game. Despite his age, Jacques Plante was still a legend, and he was asked to make his film debut. In the film Face Off, a Maple Leafs rookie played by Art Hindle balances hockey and his love for a musician played by Trudy Young. Jacques would be playing a goalie, which was scored on by the lead actor. In each take, Jacques stopped the puck. Eventually, the director came over to talk to him. He needed to let the puck go in the net. So, they reached an agreement, and a few minutes later, the PA announcer Paul Morris said, "Monsieur Plante wishes it to be known that he is consenting to allow the puck to enter the net." After one more take where he stopped the puck just to make a final point, Jacques allowed the next one to go in. Jacques Plante's desire to win and his incredible abilities in net made him a valuable teacher. He mentored future Hall of Famer Bernie Parent when they were teammates on the Maple Leafs, and Jacques formalized his teachings in 1972 when he published On Goaltending, a hockey book that is considered one of the best ever written and remains popular among players and coaches to this day.
1: You know, there's something about those teams and for fans of those teams back in the day that it defies explanation. And in 1998, my dad received the Companion of the Order of Canada, and he was sitting in between Jean Béliveau and Rocket Richard. And I've never looked at my father ever and seen a look on his face that made me think, oh, this guy was a kid once, until that moment. The look on his face where he was, I mean, that was the silver line as far as I was concerned. Like those, I've never seen this before. He was not a former prime minister. He was not an elder statesman. He was a kid again. And it was, and there's something about those teams for those people who grew up with those teams, all of the original six. There's something really magical about that era.
3: Without a doubt, it's probably my favorite era of hockey just because you had such huge players, huge stories, and just it was an amazing era for hockey.
1: Wait, you're telling me, hold on, Craig, you're telling me your favorite era wasn't the glowing puck on Fox? That wasn't your favorite time for hockey?
3: I guess that's a close second, but
1: yeah, no. It really, I mean, when you hear about you see it, right? You see how people used to dress up for games. That's how important it was back in the day. It was like going to church.
3: Absolutely. I think actually in Maple Leaf Gardens, Conn Smythe, there was a dress code, and you see those old pictures and yeah, everybody is dressed very well. And you know, it definitely is an era that I would have liked to have seen firsthand.
1: Well, I remember back in the day when we used to go to games at the old Montreal Forum. I still remember those days. I was actually there when the Habs won their most recent Stanley Cup in 1993. But prior to that, we sat very, very close to the bench. And some of those guys, I mean, I remember them smoking on the bench. It was a weird time, man. It was like they were a stone's throw from the way Mickey Mantle played baseball, you know? I wouldn't be surprised if they were drinking in the locker room.
3: I'm sure there were probably a few beers in the dressing room during intermissions.
1: Yeah. No. So what's the next show going to be about? Who's it going to be about?
3: Well, the first show was on Jean Béliveau. The next one is going to be on my favorite, Gordie Howe, then Terry Sawchuk, then Maurice Richard.
1: Oh, God. Yeah. I want to listen to that Maurice Richard one, man, because that was he was, I mean, again, to that generation, he was a god among men.
3: Mm-hmm, absolutely.
1: He was a god among men. Have you settled back in at home?
3: I am, yeah. I've been at home for the past couple of weeks now, kind of getting back into the old routine and getting back, you know, just getting used to not driving everywhere.
1: And have you done any research into the Star Lost?
3: I have, and I'm either going to be having a video about it or I'll have a thread about it that I'll be putting online. But yes, I have actually been looking at the Star Lost.
1: Okay, so for those who are not listening, I actually suggested an idea to the professor. He had never heard of the Star Lost, which for those of you who don't know, and why would you? Nobody knows about it. It is what is roundly recognized as one of the worst sci-fi shows in the history of television. It was produced by CTV in the 70s. It was an unmitigated disaster. But the bones of it were really good. The story itself, the plot was fantastic. And I hope one day the guys who did Battlestar Galactica do the same thing for the Star Lost. That is my hope, my friend.
3: Absolutely. It'd be nice if they did.
1: Thank you so much. I'll be listening to Canadian History X this week, and I appreciate you.
3: Well, thanks for having me.
1: Just a reminder, if you want more BMS, we put out a podcast every day, and you can, of course, find our content on X, on Instagram, on YouTube, apparently on the TikTok, too. And coming up for our Toronto audience, we speak with the city's fire chief about the biggest fire danger Torontonians are facing, and this is a call to action for our governments.

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1: Good morning, it's 6 o'clock. I'm Scott Monick, partly cloudy skies and 19 degrees in downtown London. A controversial apartment proposal on Sarnia Road has cleared a major hurdle at London City Hall. The development would include 204 units in an eight-story building, replacing two single-family homes. Council approved a six-story building on the same property last year, but the developer has now returned with a taller proposal. Several neighbors from Sherwood Forest and Orchard Park raised concerns about the increased height and the repeated changes to plans for the site during a meeting at City Hall yesterday. However, Caitlin Crowley, an associate planner at planning firm Zelenka Priamo, argued eight stories is already allowed in that area.
2: From a planning perspective, the fundamental question is not whether residential development and intensification should occur here. The city planning framework already identifies this type of location as appropriate for intensification. The question is how that intensification should be designed, and that is where the city's recommended provisions are particularly important.
1: The planning committee ultimately endorsed the project by a vote of 4-1. The issue now goes to full city council later this month. Well, if you need to fill up your gas tank, you want to wait until Friday, if possible. Most stations in London are charging around $1.85 for a liter of regular this morning. Analysts predict gas will drop by 7 cents overnight. While the price of regular is on the decline, diesel is going in the other direction. The price of diesel is selling for $2.34 a liter this morning and will rise by 9 cents tomorrow. Prime Minister Mark Carney is gathering his cabinet in Banff, Alberta for 2 days of meetings as Canada's trade war with the U.S. intensifies. The Liberal cabinet retreat will help the Carney government plan its agenda for the fall sitting of Parliament on September 21st. The meeting comes just days after President Donald Trump once again lashed out, signing orders to ramp up American retaliation by adding more items to tariff lists and banning certain Canadian imports from entry. Meantime, Conservative leader Pierre Poilievre is in New York to tout the benefits of free trade between the two countries. Disappointing news for rock fans. An upcoming AC/DC concert in Toronto has been canceled after a severe storm damaged Rogers Stadium.
3: Live Nation says parts of Rogers Stadium damaged by last Wednesday's storm will have to be removed and rebuilt. Powerful winds hit the Toronto venue during thunderstorms that also caused flooding and power outages across the area. Live Nation Canada says the decision is disappointing, but safety has to come first. All tickets for the September 16th AC/DC concert will be automatically refunded through Ticketmaster. Now, the show was scheduled to be the final concert of the season at the 50,000 capacity stadium. David Augustine, The Canadian Press, Toronto.
1: Turning to sports, the Toronto Blue Jays are off today after falling 2-0 to the Athletics yesterday in the finale of their three-game series. Toronto dropped 2-3 in that series and is now one game behind Cleveland, which also lost last night to Baltimore for that final American League wildcard spot. The Edmonton Oilers have signed forward Alex Formanton to a one-year contract worth $850,000. Formanton is one of five players from Canada's 2018 World Junior team who were acquitted last year of sexual assaults. Charges stemmed from an encounter with a woman after a Hockey Canada gala that year here in London. NHL Deputy Commissioner Bill Daly said Formanton faced no additional league requirements before signing with Edmonton. Quinn Hughes is more in a hurry to play hockey than to get his long-term future settled. The Minnesota Wild star defenseman spoke at the annual NHL-NHLPA North American Player Media Tour yesterday. Hughes, who can become an unrestricted free agent as of July 1st, says he wants to take his time on everything to make sure he's making a good decision. Barry Melrose, a former NHLer turned coach who led the Los Angeles Kings to the 1993 Stanley Cup Final before going on a long career in broadcasting, has died at the age of 70. ESPN announced Melrose's death last night. Melrose, who hails from Saskatchewan, stepped away from his analyst role in 2023 after being diagnosed with Parkinson's disease. The Buffalo Bills are taking a page out of the Sabres playbook when it comes to cross-border relations. The Bills have announced that both O Canada and the Star-Spangled Banner will be performed before its September 17th home opener against the Detroit Lions, the first regular season game at the new Highmark Stadium. O Canada will be performed by the Bare Naked Ladies during the pregame. Meantime, the Seattle Seahawks knocked off the New England Patriots 13-10 in last night's season opener. Tonight, the Los Angeles Rams take on the San Francisco 49ers in Melbourne, Australia. I'm Scott Monick. Coming up next, it's The Morning Show with Devin Peacock. 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
6: Better weather today, clearing to sunshine and much lower humidity, which will be welcome. 23 degrees, the temperature still at or just a little bit above normal for the date. And 12 degrees tonight, which is nice for sleeping. Clear sky tomorrow. Again, sunny and 24. Nice day. Saturday looks nice. Sunny and 26. Showers are due overnight Saturday, but Sunday so far looks like a mix of sun and cloud and a decent 25. Today's high, 23.
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5: Good morning, London. Happy Thursday to you all. Hope your early morning is going well. Today is Thursday, September the 10th. It is the 253rd day of 2026. We have 112 days left in the year, and we have what looks to me to be a pretty nice day in store for you today. In fact, pretty nice couple of days. Sunny, high of 23 today. We'll mention the Humidex, but it's not going to be too bad. Humidex 26, clear tonight, low of 12. Sunny tomorrow, high of 24. Humidex sitting at 27. Sunny on Saturday, high of 26. Showers overnight Saturday as well, by the way. Mix of sun and cloud on Sunday, high of 25. Mix of sun and cloud on Monday, chance of showers, high of 24. Right now we're sitting at 19 degrees. On the whole, looks like a pretty nice day after we had a wet one yesterday. There is a lot to talk about on the program today. We'll cover some City Hall business. The planning committee met yesterday. There was a lot of discussion over a proposed development over on Sarnia Road. There's been this apartment that has continued to get bigger. There's these homes that are going to be replaced, by this apartment complex. It's gone from four stories up to six. Now it's been approved for eight. Some residents in the area were pushing back on that, but at least at the committee level were unsuccessful. We'll talk about that. Spent a few moments on permeable driveways. That got some discussion. The main aspect I want to talk about with City Hall, though, is the mayor's race. Susan Stevenson launched her campaign yesterday. So now we have had on Monday, Mayor Josh Morgan launch his campaign. On Tuesday, Kirsten Crows launched her campaign. And then yesterday, Susan Stevenson launched her campaign. There's 12 people running for council, but they are the three main candidates that have the highest profile to date. The other candidates for mayor include John Farrer, Lawrence Zachary Howe, Brona Joyce Morgan, Mustafa Zaboon, Christine Rosehart, Jeff Yam, Dan Leonard, Barry Douglas Jacklin, and Tariq Khan. So we'll talk a little bit about the mayor's race today. Sportsnet is jacking up the prices for Monday night hockey. That is it's going to burn my bonnet, I'll tell you that. There was an interesting comment yesterday by a former worker at Anthropic who had the sensational headline that he believes there's about a 10% chance that AI could kill all humans within the next decade. We'll get into that a little bit on the program today. We're also going to talk about a report that came out this week about online harms and how they are now the number one issue targeting children these days. We'll get into that. We'll talk about malls and the evolution of malls with Bruce Winder. This is a jump off from the fact that IKEA is about to open later this month at White Oaks. We've seen the malls in London evolving into this mixed-use model, which seems to be doing quite well. But we've also seen Gen Z really embrace the movie theater. Will they embrace malls as well? Tomorrow is the start of the Western Fair. We'll get you set up for that with Angela Hawkins from the Western Fair. We've got trivia just after 8 o'clock. Lots of prizes. Two different prizes up for grabs there. We'll break down the impact of the latest bans announced by the Americans and the impact in particular on alcohol and dairy in this country. So there is a lot to get to. Next week and even tomorrow, we're going to get into more candidate interviews. We'll be talking to Mayor Josh Morgan on the program tomorrow. Next week, we're going to be talking to Susan Stevenson. We're going to book a time with Kirsten Crows as well. We'll have some ward councillors on as we preview some of the wards. So there's a lot going on right now, and we almost don't have enough time for it, but we'll get right into it now. So we won't take another minute to get into it. So we'll take a break on the other side. The Morning Spotlight. This is The Morning Show with Devin Peacock on 980 CFPL.
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5: Sunny, high of 23 today. It'll feel like 26 with the humid X. Clear tonight, low of 12. Let's see what's in the spotlight today. This is where we take a longer look at the stories making headlines today. We have four stories in the spotlight, and we start at London City Hall, where plans for a new apartment building on Sarnia Road are going ahead despite opposition from people living nearby. If approved by full council later this month, the 8-story project would bring 204 apartments to Sarnia Road between Western and Wonderland. A 6-story apartment was approved for the property last year. That followed an earlier proposal for 4-story townhomes. That history has frustrated neighbors who say there needs to be more certainty over what will be built. Neighbors say the latest increase in height to 8 stories would have a greater impact on the surrounding Sherwood Forest and Orchard Park neighborhoods. City staff supported the proposal at 8 stories because it is permitted under the updated height limits along that portion of Sarnia Road. However, staff are recommending changes to the building's exterior to give it a more residential appearance. Ultimately, the planning committee voted 4-1 in favor of the plan. It now goes to full council September the 22nd. Another item on that same agenda that day will be permeable driveways. The planning committee approved a plan to study ways to encourage the use of permeable driveway materials. Now, unlike traditional pavement, permeable surfaces allow rainwater to drain into the ground, potentially reducing the amount of runoff that would enter London's stormwater system. The issue has received more attention after City Council loosened driveway width restrictions earlier this year. Staff will study different types of permeable surfaces, possible incentives, and the potential benefits for stormwater management. However, councillors are not currently asking staff to consider making those materials mandatory. Now, staying at City Hall, the campaign to become London's next mayor is taking shape, with three of the highest-profile contenders formally launching their campaigns this week. Incumbent Mayor Josh Morgan started things off on Monday. He unveiled his re-election platform at the Jet Aircraft Museum. Morgan is campaigning on continuing the work on his first term while promising further action on affordability, housing, transit, economic development, and public safety. Among his proposals are keeping property tax increases in the 3% range, expanding micro-modular shelter sites with provincial support, and completing London's rapid transit system. Morgan is also proposing additional measures to address public drug use, more special constables on transit and in public spaces, and a continued focus on downtown revitalization. Now, Kirsten Crowes formally launched her bid for mayor on Tuesday. Her platform is built around 4 priorities: making London safer, improving city services, addressing traffic, and respecting taxpayers. Crowes is proposing a program to identify and address London's worst traffic bottlenecks, a risk-based approach to improving school zones, and a public performance dashboard showing the status and cost of major city projects. She also wants an annual report outlining city spending, savings, and major projects that have gone over budget. Ward 4 councillor Susan Stevenson officially launched her campaign last night. She is positioning herself as the candidate for voters who want a change in direction at City Hall. Her 6-point platform includes neighborhood safety, support for small businesses, improved transportation, and greater accountability over how taxpayer money is spent. Stevenson is also making homelessness, addiction, and public drug use a major dividing line in the campaign. She wants London to move away from its current approach to harm reduction and place a greater emphasis on treatment and recovery while taking stronger action against public drug use. 12 people are running for mayor. The other 9 include John Farrer, Lawrence Zachary Howe, Brona Joyce Morgan, Mustafa Zaboon, Christine Rosehart, Jeff Yam, Dan Leonard, Barry Douglas Jacklin, and Tariq Khan. Londoners will choose their next mayor October the 26th. Now, Ukrainian President Volodymyr Zelensky is set to meet Canadian Prime Minister Mark Carney in Calgary today before he addresses cabinet members who have gathered in Banff, Alberta. Zelensky arrived in Calgary last night after traveling to Iceland and Norway. He and his wife are also set to visit Toronto and North Bay before they leave on Friday. Carney says the meeting will focus on the country's shared priorities, including deepening defense, economic, and energy cooperation. region. Zelensky last visited Canada back in December. He stopped in Halifax amid efforts to end the war that Russia started back in 2014 and escalated with a full-scale invasion in February of 2022. Kyiv has suffered a barrage of Russian airstrikes in recent months, and Ukraine has pleaded for more air defense support from its allies. Since 2022, Canada has pledged $6.5 billion in military assistance for Ukraine running through 2029. And former London Knight Alex Formanton is returning to the NHL. The Edmonton Oilers have signed Formanton to a one-year contract worth $850,000. He is one of five players from Canada's 2018 World Junior team who were acquitted of sexual assault last year. The charges stemmed from an encounter with a woman after a Hockey Canada gala that year in London. The former Knight has not played in the NHL since the 2021-22 season. He's played in the Swiss League since then. He previously played parts of four seasons with the Senators, appeared in 109 games with 23 goals and 16 assists, and was selected back in the 2017 draft. NHL Deputy Commissioner Bill Daly said he faced no additional league requirements before signing with Edmonton. Checking out the price of gas, prices are down slightly this morning, but if you do need to fill up, you will want to wait until tomorrow. So most stations are charging $1.85.9 for a liter of regular this morning. That is 1 cent cheaper than yesterday. Prices are set to drop by 7 cents tomorrow. They're also going to drop, or they're expected to drop, by another 7 cents next week. That's when gas stations switch from summer to winter gasoline, which is cheaper. Diesel is selling for $2.34 a liter this morning. It's going in the other direction. It's set to rise by 9 cents tomorrow. Gas prices are up over 40 cents from this time last year. Well, tomorrow's increase for diesel will mean that diesel prices are over 90 cents higher than this time last year. Your best chance for a deal today is to wait until late afternoon or after 6 p.m. when prices typically drop. But if you can wait for tomorrow, it's even better. At last check, the Costcos were selling gas for $1.81.9 for regular. Checking out what happened on this day in history. In the year 1813, the Battle of Lake Erie saw a War of 1812 engagement and was won by the U.S. Naval Force under Commodore Oliver Perry, who defeated the British. The victory, where Perry summed up in a report by saying, "We have met the enemy and they are ours," gave the United States control of Lake Erie. In 1814, the St. Lawrence, the largest warship built on either side during the War of 1812, was launched at Kingston. The three-decker carried 112 guns and 1,000 men. In 1846, the hand-crank sewing machine was patented by Lewis Howe of Spencer, Massachusetts. In 1895, the Sault Ste. Marie Canal was opened. In 1919, the Treaty of Saint-Germain was signed. It ended the First World War. 1927, an American company announced that it had invented a hot dog with a zipper. After the hot dog was boiled, its casing could be thrown out. In 1931, street riots broke out in London and Glasgow over the British government's severe economic measures. 1937, more than 1,500 cases of polio with 58 deaths were reported in Canada in an epidemic that began in June. In 1939, Canada declared war on Germany. Originally, it was thought that Canada's role would be to supply war material to Britain, but by 1940, 500,000 Canadians had enlisted. In total, almost 42,000 Canadian service personnel died in the Second World War. In 1955, Gunsmoke premiered on CBS television. It ran for nearly 20 years until 1975. It was the second longest fictional primetime program in history. The Simpsons is first. In 1977, the last execution by a guillotine took place in Marseille, France, where a man was beheaded for torture and murder. France outlawed capital punishment in 1981. 1985, the federal government announced a series of legal, diplomatic, and navigational measures to strengthen Canadian sovereignty in the Arctic. In 2000, Tiger Woods won the Canadian Golf Open Championship at Glen Abbey in Oakville. He became the second golfer after Lee Trevino to win the U.S. Open, the British Open, and the Canadian Open in the same year. Also in 2000, Cats was performed for the last time on Broadway and then an 18-year run. In 2022, King Charles III became Canada's new head of state. Prime Minister Justin Trudeau signed the Order in Council and the Proclamation for the Ascension in the presence of Governor General Mary Simon. And on this day in 2025, a toddler died after an SUV slammed into a daycare north of Toronto. Nearly 100 children were inside the building at the time of the incident. Happy birthday to London photographer Richard Bain. Hope it's a good day for you. You share a birthday with Joe Perry from Aerosmith, who turned 76. Colin Firth is 66. Baseball Hall of Famer Randy Johnson is 63. Guy Ritchie turns 58 today. Ryan Felipe is 52. Retired Canadian former MLB MVP Joey Votto is 43. And Hannah Hodgson is 35. If you'd like to celebrate a birthday, anniversary, or a milestone, send me an email at devin@980cfpl.ca. That's the morning spotlight. We need to pause. When we return, we'll have more of The Morning Show with Devin Peacock on 980cfpl.
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5: On a Thursday morning, sunny, high of 23 today. It'll feel like 26 with the Humidex. Clear tonight, low of 12. Beautiful day in store. The race to become London's next mayor is kicking up a notch. This week has seen three of the most prominent candidates launch their campaigns. Incumbent Mayor Josh Morgan, Ward 4 Councillor Susan Stevenson, and mayoral candidate Kirsten Crows have now all held former campaign launches. We have a bit of an idea in terms of what their platforms are. Susan Stevenson has outlined her priorities, has not put out a formal platform. Morgan and Crows have. We will be talking to Josh Morgan, the mayor, on the program tomorrow. My plan is with Morgan, Crows, and Stevenson to talk to them for 30 minutes about their priorities, their platforms, their vision for the city. So the mayor will be joining us on Friday from 7:30 till 8. Susan Stevenson will be joining us on Monday from 7:30 to 8. And we will work out a time soon with Kirsten Crows as well. So on Monday, Josh Morgan unveiled his election platform. And he is running on his record at City Hall. He has argued there's more work to be done. He has four main areas for his platform. It's on community connection, commerce, and security. Affordability is also a significant part of his pitch. Morgan wants to keep the annual property tax increase in the 3% range over the next council term. He is also promising continued investment in housing, including more affordable and supportive housing, along with the expansion of the micro-modular shelter program if the city can secure provincial support. Transportation is a big part of the mayor's platform as well. The mayor wants to extend London Transit service and complete the city's rapid transit system. The downtown has also been listed as a priority for him. His proposals include continued downtown revitalization and pursuing a downtown parking facility through a partnership with a private sector proponent. And public safety is also on the list, the mayor wants to expand London's strategy of dealing with open drug use and to increase the presence of special constables on transit and in public spaces. Last night, Ward 4 Councillor Susan Stevenson officially kicked off her campaign at her downtown campaign office. She is taking a much different approach to the race. While the mayor is campaigning on continuing and expanding the work of the current council, Stevenson has really presented herself as one of the change candidates. Her platform has six main components. Neighborhood safety, small business, greater accountability are some of the main priorities. Stevenson has served on council since 2022. This is her first term on council. She wants to have the city move away from its current harm reduction approach when it deals with homelessness and put a greater emphasis on treatment and recovery. She is also calling for strong deals with homelessness and put a greater emphasis on treatment and recovery. She is also calling for stronger action against

Tuesday. She has no previous experience in politics as serving as a politician. However, she has worked in government and politics in the past. She is campaigning that she can use that experience behind the scenes to change the way the city operates. She has four main priorities: a safer city, better city services, improved traffic, and respect for taxpayers. She has also proposed what she calls a one city hall approach. The idea for that is to make it easier for residents and businesses to deal with the city without being passed between different departments while trying to solve a problem. Traffic is a big part of her campaign. She wants the city to identify and publicly rank the worst traffic bottlenecks and then target improvements at those intersections and roads where they're most needed. She has also proposed a review of London's school zones, prioritizing safety improvements in areas with the greatest problems involving speeding, collisions, and pedestrian safety. Like Susan Stevenson, Kirsten Crowes has also made accountability at City Hall a big part of what she is pitching. She wants London to create a public performance dashboard that would allow residents to track major projects, spending commitments, expected results, and cost overruns. She has also proposed an annual taxpayer value report showing what the city spent, where efficiencies were found, and which major projects stayed within budget and which ones did not. She has pushed back against the idea that her campaign could split the vote between Morgan and Stevenson. The race itself has 12 people running for mayor. The other nine include John Farrer, Lawrence Zachary Howe, Brona Joyce Morgan, Mustafa Zaboon, Christine Rosehart, Jeff Yam, Dan Leonard, Barry Douglas Jacklin, and Tariq Khan. Election day is October the 26th. One of the main questions I will have for everyone but Josh Morgan and Susan Stevenson is, you have never run for public office, or you've never served in public office. How are you qualified to run a billion-dollar municipality? And a big question for all candidates will be strong mayor powers. How will you use strong mayor powers? Because for a lot of the priorities that people have outlined, you can get a fast track to a lot of them by using the strong mayor powers. We have seen the mayor's approach to using strong mayor powers. He has tended to speed along some projects, but has still tried to get some support from council along the way and some collaboration in that sense. Would he continue that strategy? Would he change it? What would happen there? We will be talking to, again, the mayor on Friday, and Susan Stevenson on Monday, and we will be having more candidate interviews with ward councillors as well, as we highlight different races and issues as they progress here, all leading towards voting day, October the 26th. Now, at City Hall yesterday, the planning committee met. The big takeaway from the meeting was a proposal to increase a already approved development from 6 stories to 8 stories. This would be on Sarnia Road between Western Road and Wonderland Road. Previously, it was at 4 stories, and then it went to 6. Now it's going up to 8. It did receive approval from the planning committee. One of the issues here is, based on zoning, they can go up to 8. So part of the issue for council would be, they could theoretically reject it, but staff approved it or was recommending it. And so the opportunity for an appeal would have been there for the developer had this not been approved. Now, it's not a guarantee it's going to go through, but it certainly seems like it's going in that direction. The other issue that was discussed was permeable driveways. This is more of an environmental issue. Permeable driveways are designed to reduce runoff for water.
So with

0: some recent changes in London that has allowed for driveways to be expanded and a little bit bigger. We have a lot of pavement, a lot of concrete in the city. When you get a lot of rain, that can then lead to some flooding. Now, any one driveway is not necessarily going to lead to flooding, but if you have a bunch together, potentially that could do that. And so they're going to study here the possibility of permeable driveways. If the study receives approval, staff would look at formally defining materials for a permeable driveway within London's regulations. Nothing would be mandatory, but there could be some incentives, but there would be a cost that would be associated with that. So we'll see where that goes. That still needs to be formally approved by council. Then there's be a study, so this would be an issue for the next council to pick up if they so choose. We'll take a break. When we return, more of The Morning Show with Devin Peacock on 980 CFPL.
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4: Nice day, clearing to sunshine. The humidity is coming down, and that's welcome after yesterday where I got about 7/8 of an inch of rain. I think the airport got more. 23 degrees today in the sunshine with lower humidity and 12 overnight and nice and clear. And tomorrow and Saturday look beautiful. High pressure and sunshine. 24 tomorrow, 26 on Saturday. The next round of showers, at least a chance of, is overnight Saturday, and there may not be too much there. Sunday, partly sunny, 25. Today's high, 23.
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0: I tell you, it's Sometimes I wonder if the cable companies just want people to steal. To steal cable. Sportsnet has announced that fans who want to watch Monday night national NHL broadcasts this upcoming season are going to have to pay an extra $13 a month if they subscribe to the channel through their TV provider rather than the Sportsnet Plus streaming service. Now, the new fee could also be waived by their TV provider, so this depends on who you might have as a TV provider, if you do. A lot of people have cut the cord here. Rogers recently began a new 12-year contract with the NHL. Begins later this month. It's worth $11 billion, so they need to get their money back. But now you're going to have, well, speaking as a Leafs fan, the same will be said for Senators fans and for Jets fans. I think Montreal games as well. But as a Leafs fan, you can watch Leaf games on TSN. They still have some games. You can also watch Leaf games on Sportsnet and Amazon. But this is one of those cases where it's like, guys, like I believe that I will not have to pay the extra $13 a month because of my subscription as it stands already. However, I looked it up when I saw this news yesterday, and it was an extra, like the Leafs play 13 games on Mondays this upcoming season. And so if there's a case where I couldn't watch the Leafs that many times, like it just, but I have Amazon, so I've watched Amazon, you know, hockey, but like, geez, I just feel like at some point you're going to get to a level where I've talked about this in the past. I know people who, you know, do alternate means to get their cable, especially so they can watch sports. And when you, already this year, Sportsnet has increased the price of Sportsnet Plus. So this increase for the Monday games comes on top of the increase for Sportsnet Plus, which they also increased last year as well. I have never had these NHL hockey packages because I've been pretty lucky as a Leafs fan, which is kind of funny to say because they haven't won the cup in forever, but all the team's games are always on TV. But I have, you know, a couple friends who are Red Wings fans who can't always get the games. They have to get these packages, and the old NHL center ice system was fantastic. The Sportsnet Plus system that replaced it has a lot of bugs still to this day, frustrating for fans. Then you have to pay more, and now you have to pay extra. To me, it's just, guys, you are playing with fire.
9: Well, the thing is that bubble, like, eventually, like, it is already kind of, like, exploding. But, like, we've seen it with Netflix. Netflix is star. It was just the one. Then Paramount, HBO, like, they just, everyone started doing Disney Plus, Amazon Video. Like, there was so many. And then for you to catch up, you're going to end up spending $200-$300 just to pay ads. Yeah. But at the same time, I feel like this is a missed opportunity. We talk about like, oh, TV is dying. TV is dying because of streaming. TV is dying, this and that. Is there not a good like TV CEO out there that could be like, hey, listen, this is the time for us to come back. Let's include a package with everything we have and just put it as like, cable is back, you know, like instead of paying $13 here, $13 here, $26 here, blah, blah, blah. Oh, it's $100 that I'm spending in something. Create a whole package that costs $50, you know, and say like, hey, do the math. Like what I'm saying here, you pay this much for Netflix. You pay this much for this. You pay this much for blah, blah, blah. Now you can get up to, I don't know, 200 channels for just $50. And then, boom, TV's back, you know?
0: So the funny thing is that I've seen a couple, and Netflix in particular wants to do this, but I think the other streamers would as well. I don't know why anyone wouldn't. But yeah. Netflix has started to talk about having live channels.
9: They have it already.
0: Which is, like, that's cable.
9: That's TV. That's TV. That's what I'm saying, yeah.
0: Like, I'm taking crazy pills. Like,
9: yeah.
0: This is what we were cutting the cord from.
9: Well, the thing is, so Netflix is star as the digital solution of blockbusters, like for movies.
0: Yeah.
9: Then everyone else did it. Like, it's a good business. Everyone wants to do it, right? That's okay. But then now, Netflix, for the past 2 or 3 years, they have been going hard with live TV. Like crazy. They got into sports. They're bigger. Like, I would say now, some of the biggest fights are bigger than DAZN. They're bigger. They have bigger fights than the one that always do it. So you're letting Netflix is turning into a new TV, you know, which is like, oh, we complain. We're going back to what it was.
0: The problem with... And I agree. Mm-hmm. The problem is we've gone to a point now because we went away from the traditional cable setup where you could just pick different channels. Is you have all these different rights, right? So you got Netflix shows. Netflix has rights to this. Amazon has rights to that. Apple has rights to this. Disney for that. And so what you need almost is for some of these streamers to fail so that someone can consolidate them to the point where we can get back to where we were, and it just what's old is new again. Here's like what's most egregious, and I'd say this as a sports fan, is like these prices that they want you to pay for sports, like the Monday broadcast is going to be carried exclusively on the Sportsnet Plus streaming service, but Monday Night Hockey is returning to Sportsnet after they had some broadcasts carried on Amazon. Amazon is going to have some games again. But over the summer, Rogers Sports and Media announced they were raising the annual price of Sportsnet Plus to $270 from $250 from their standard service and to $340 from $325 for the premium service. That includes out-of-market NHL games, which, depending on who you cheer for, you need the out-of-market games.
9: Because, that's crazy.
0: Yeah. It's just a giant money grab that is just so frustrating. And when you take advantage of your customers to such a degree, this is why I say they are on the fast track to just, you're begging people to steal.
9: Well, that's the thing nowadays, and we talk about it here, is that there is solutions. We talk about, like, you know, like the people in Australia, they got restricted with social media, like the kids. They still do it because there is VPNs, there's IPTV, there's so many different things. So, like, it's going to happen the same here. Trust me, if they do the math of how many people watch illegally a game, it's probably way more than the people that pay. And the reason is because it's a bad business. If they make it more convenient to people, like if for that Monday night thing, if they would say, like, hey, listen, this have an extra cost for whatever reason, we're going to start with like $2 a month, then people wouldn't have to go look and spend their time paying on the internet for random things just because $2 is $2, you know? But when you are like, oh, it's $13. Dude, $13 is, it's almost an hour for someone that works, like minimum wage.
0: Yeah. Well, the other part too, and this is kind of secondary to it, but I think there's an impact for bars and restaurants where, because they have to pay, they pay even more because you pay per head and depending how big you are. There's a community aspect to going to a place to watch something with your family, with your friends, whomever, that could be in some ways impacted by this because it's just getting more expensive. They're playing with fire here, but man, a major frustration. We'll take a break. When we return, more of The Morning Show with Devin Peacock on 980 CFPL.
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13: Good morning, it's 7 o'clock. I'm Scott Monick. Partly cloudy skies and 18 degrees in downtown London. Ward 4 City Councillor Susan Stevenson has officially launched her mayoral campaign. Stevenson unveiled her six-part platform last night at her downtown campaign office. If elected, Stevenson said she will impose good neighbor agreements for homelessness and housing contracts. That would include restrictions on handing out drug equipment. She is also vowing to explore weekly garbage options for the summertime. Stevenson also pledging to help out small businesses in the city and address transportation. She is challenging incumbent Josh Morgan for the city's top job. Londoners will go to the polls coming up on October 26. An eight-story apartment building near Western University is moving forward despite significant opposition from nearby residents. The project would bring 204 apartments to Sarnia Row between Western and Wonderland. A six-story development was approved for the property last year following an earlier proposal for four-story townhomes. City planners support the eight-story proposal, which is permitted under current height limits for that section of Sarnia Road. Doug Anglin Bodrug was one of many in the neighborhood to speak out against the project. He said the constant changes have been frustrating.
14: How we perceive our neighborhood is going to change dramatically with this development. So when we looked at some of the original designs, yeah, we weren't that happy with it, but it's like, okay, we can learn to live with this. But then suddenly we're looking at eight stories, and this, the only way I could describe it is a Borg cube of a building.
13: Yesterday's London's Planning Committee voted 4-1 in favor of the proposal. The issue goes to full city council later this month for a final vote. Well, if you need to fill up your gas tank, you may want to hold off until tomorrow if possible. Most stations in London are charging around $1.85 for a litre of regular this morning. However, analysts are predicting a 7-cent drop overnight at the pumps. Gas could also fall by another 7 cents later next week. While the price of regular is on the decline, diesel is going in the opposite direction. Diesel is selling for $2.34 a liter this morning and will rise by 9 cents tomorrow. Ukraine's president is in Canada for his second visit in nearly 9 months. Volodymyr Zelensky and his wife landed in Calgary last night. They were greeted by an RCMP honor guard and dignitaries. Zelensky and Prime Minister Mark Carney will meet in Calgary before the Ukrainian leader addresses cabinet ministers' gathering for a two-day retreat in Banff. And finally, anticipation is building as the 51st edition of the Toronto International Film Festival gets underway today. There will be plenty of star power coming to TIFF, including Seth Rogen, John Malkovich, Penelope Cruz, and Geddy Lee from Rush. Lisa Laporte has more.
15: The 10-day event starts this evening with Being Human, Sean Hader's latest film about the beginning of the U.S. disability rights movement. It's also the first time that TIFF will have an official film marketplace where creatives can connect with financiers. TIFF, the market, is years in the making, and it's supported by a $23 million investment from the federal government. Dozens of countries will have representatives at TIFF, the market, so CEO Cameron Bailey says it will be an opportunity for Canadians to make deals with partners from all over the world, not just the United States. Lisa Laporte, The Canadian Press, Toronto.
13: Turning now to sports, the Toronto Blue Jays road trip ended on a sour note as the Jays lost 2-0 to the lowly Athletics in Sacramento yesterday. The Athletics took 2 of 3 in the series. Toronto is off today and will return home tomorrow to begin a series against the Baltimore Orioles. The Jays find themselves 1 game behind Cleveland for that final American League wildcard spot. NHL news, former London Knight Alex Formanton has signed a 1-year deal with the Edmonton Oilers. Formanton is one of 5 players from Canada's 2018 World Junior team who were acquitted last year of sexual assault. Charges stemmed from that encounter with a woman after a Hockey Canada gala in London. NHL Deputy Commissioner Bill Daly said that Formanton faced no additional league requirements before signing with the Oilers. Some sad news from the NHL. Former head coach turned broadcaster Barry Melrose has passed away. Melrose, for many Leaf fans, well known for leading the Los Angeles Kings to the 1993 Stanley Cup final before going on to have a long career in broadcasting. He died at the age of 70. The NFL season kicked off last night with a Super Bowl rematch. The Seattle Seahawks once again defeated the New England Patriots 13-10. Tonight, the Los Angeles Rams will kick off the season in Australia against the San Francisco 49ers. I'm Scott Monick. Coming up next, more of The Morning Show with Devin Peacock on 980 CFPL.
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0: A little sun, little cloud on a Thursday morning. It's going to be a beautiful day. Sunny, high of 23. It'll feel like 26 with the Humidex clear tonight. Low of 12. The rain from yesterday is gone, and we've got a sunny couple of days. Could get some rain Saturday night, but aside from that, today, tomorrow, Saturday, Sunday, looking pretty nice. Right now we're sitting at 18 degrees. Here is an attention-grabbing headline. There is more than a 10% chance that AI could kill all humans within the next decade, according to a researcher at Anthropic, who just quit over concerns that AI companies are, quote, gambling with our lives in the AI development race. Jacob Coxon, who claimed he was a former researcher at Anthropic, said in a thread on X, Twitter, that he had resigned from the role out of fears that AI companies are barreling towards self-improvement models without considering the risks or being honest with the public about them. He said, and I quote, "The people building AI earnestly believe that it could kill us all by the end of the decade." He has worked not just at Anthropic, but also OpenAI. They do ChatGPT. He said, "This is not a marketing stunt. If anything, many executives and senior researchers will couch their phrasing in the press to sound sensible, but I fear the same people express fear privately." The post has garnered over 120 million views as of last night. Now, he claimed to work at Anthropic, but a guy who does work at Anthropic, Evan Humbinger, who is the alignment science lead at Anthropic, said he shared his agreement. So he essentially said it was he was who he said he was. When I saw this initially, I thought this was someone who worked at Anthropic, which doesn't necessarily make it better. But sometimes when I see these headlines, I think, okay, well, these are done for to grab our attention. In some cases, it's, even though it sounds apocalyptic, it's a way to show the awesome power of the technology, right? It's interesting. I saw a video recently that just, you know, some information. They were talking about ATMs back in the day. And then I may have shared this before, but I'll share it again. And the way we talked about ATMs 40, 50 years ago is how we talk about AI now. We have a machine that's going to take our job, and what's going to happen to all our jobs? Well, ATMs have not even taken bank teller jobs. Those still exist. Lots of people still work at banks, but it has taken some of the more elementary jobs maybe at banks. Now, that's not a perfect analogy for AI here. I don't even know how it would be possible for all humans to be killed within a decade from AI. Like, how is that even possible? What I would take from this, however, because I think generally, like, it, to me, it's true. Like, we always have, technological advances that can benefit society, and then new jobs spring up because of that. All that's happened in the past, it'll happen again in the future. The issue right now for me is presently it's happening so fast, you get a lot of people caught in the in-between, and those people matter. Those people aren't just a number on a sheet. Over the course of history, you could say, yeah, this happened, but in the moment, that's people who need to put food on the table. And so when I see headlines about this, I don't think we're all going to be killed within the next decade. But I do wonder if these companies are thinking about sustainable, responsible growth in that the evolution and the progression of work and jobs and what have you is something where we can have that shift so people can be trained or retrained, whatever the case might be. It just happens so fast. I think sometimes some of these programmers can be a little irresponsible, but I don't think we're all going to be dead within, like, that to me is just, how would that even be, how would that even be possible? But you can be reckless as you create technology, and that can have impacts that are quite damaging for people, which, again, over the course of history, it's, you know, a page in a history book. But in the moment, it's people's lives. It's their family. It's excuse the double negative, but it's not nothing. And so that, to me, is more the concern, not necessarily, 10 years from now, we're enslaved by robots or something like that. But an intention-grabbing headline and something that we will follow up on in the future, because AI, as we have seen, is becoming bigger and bigger in terms of our day-to-day lives. It's everywhere. We'll take a break. When we return, more of The Morning Show with Devin Peacock on 980 CFPL.
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4: Better weather today, clearing to sunshine and much lower humidity, which will be welcome. 23 degrees, the temperature still at or just a little bit above normal for the date, and 12 degrees tonight, which is nice for sleeping. Clear sky tomorrow, again, sunny and 24, nice day. Saturday looks nice, sunny and 26. Showers are due overnight Saturday, but Sunday so far looks like a mix of sun and cloud and a decent 25. Today's high 23.
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0: Online harms are now the top threat facing children in Canada. That is according to a new report from Children First Canada. The issue entered the organization's top 10 threats list for the first time, ranking ahead of bullying, poverty, and child abuse. The report cites cyberbullying, child luring, sexual extortion, AI-facilitated abuse, and mental health impacts as growing risks. It says police-reported online child sex abuse has increased by more than 300% over the past decade. Children First Canada is calling on the federal government to strengthen Bill C-34, which would impose new responsibilities on social media platforms and AI chatbot companies. The group also wants the legislation expanded to cover gaming, live streaming, and messaging platforms. Sarah Austin is the CEO of Children First Canada and joins us now to talk about this. Thanks for your time today.
6: Good morning. Thanks so much for having me.
0: So when we look at online harms, that can be a lot of things, and we can, you know, we'll go over the list, of course, but what are we talking about, or so people can get in the right mind frame in terms of what qualifies as an online harm?
6: Yeah, we used to think about online harms as, you know, teens experiencing mental health impacts of social media, but now it's much broader than that. We're seeing that online harms are experienced by kids from infancy all the way through their adolescence, whether it's as infants and toddlers through the AI chatbots that are often embedded in their toys and telling kids to engage in sexual behavior, or how to use knives and scissors, that, you know, things that quickly go off the rails to as younger adolescents and throughout their teen years, witnessing content online that's really harmful for their mental health, whether it's issues that impact their body image or their self-esteem, to cyberbullying. And being lured on the internet, we've seen a rapid rise of online sexual exploitation of children, with kids either having their images extorted, and you know, tragic cases of suicide, to children being lured from a virtual platform into real life, where abuse and exploitation can escalate even further. So it's pretty far-reaching, and you know, it's risen to the top of the list this year because it really is affecting every kid in Canada from coast to coast to coast in a myriad of ways.
0: Yeah, and you think about it, how different and how really, you know, the internet has changed the game. Things can evolve so rapidly that it's different being a kid these days in ways that maybe adults don't quite understand.
6: Absolutely. You know, my son just turned 16 this week, and his algorithm, you know, looks vastly different from mine. Kids are experiencing things that, you know, adults sometimes can't even imagine, you know, really horrific things. And that's why I think this report is really important. Not only does it highlight the data, but it actually has children speaking for themselves, even very young children who were on our research team, who helped us craft the questions, who helped us analyze the data and shape the recommendations, because nobody knows better what it's like to be a kid on the internet these days than young people themselves. And what they describe is pretty horrific. You know, I speak with, you know, I think, for instance, of this one of our youth ambassadors, Zachary, who lives in Ottawa. He describes what it's like to play on platforms like Roblox and the horrific content that he witnesses there. You know, he got involved with us when he was 8 years old. He's now 12. He's, you know, just a kid who has been waiting years for our government to do what they, you know, they should rightfully be doing in the situation, which is protecting our kids. There's no other product that we put on the market, whether it's food, medicine, toys, or even pajamas, that doesn't have to meet basic safety standards. And if it, these products make our kids sick, cause an injury, or worst case, cause a death, that isn't recalled. But for some reason, we've let the tech industry off the hook. And, you know, that time is over. Parents, children, youth, educators are all waking up to the real harms our kids are experiencing and demanding urgent action.
0: When we look at some of the threats that are in the top 10, there's child abuse, there's bullying, there's poverty, there's threats that people would certainly be familiar with. In the past, mm-hmm. where has online harm been on this list? Because as you say, it's now at the top of the list for the first time. But where has it been in the past couple of years in terms of maybe the evolution of where it's now, you know, the top threat?
6: Yeah, we have been tracking online harms for a number of years now. It's been sort of, we've framed it previously as an emerging issue. And really, it's, you know, shot up to the top of the list this year, past year, or this current year, because of the real escalation and the extent to which children are being harmed. This is just no longer just an issue that happens to a handful of kids. We're seeing it permeate the lives of children from, you know, from, as I said, from birth all the way through their teen years. In such a significant way, the tragedy of Tumblr Ridge is still very fresh on the minds of Canadian parents and young people themselves, and how AI, you know, has enabled harm that really endangers kids' lives. We've seen far too many children dying as a result of online exploitation because of being sextorted or cyberbullying, and that leads children to feel so desperate that they die by suicide. To the rapid role of AI through the classrooms. There's really, you're hard-pressed to find a classroom in Canada right now that doesn't have some form of AI in it. We have no data protection for children, so there's really a lack of data privacy for our kids, let alone how we've seen AI chatbots go off the rails. And so this is really something that is dire. In the, you know, every single month, the Canadian Centre for Child Protection processes more than 100,000 reports of online sexual exploitation of children in Canada. 100,000 reports a month of children being sexually exploited in the digital world. I mean, it's mind-blowing that, you know, we're seeing a more than a 340% rise of these incidents over the past decade. And so we have to treat this as the crisis that it is. But I also want to send an important message. Like, there's a real tendency when we share these alarming statistics for parents to feel the sense of panic and to punish our kids. It's a knee-jerk reaction. Let's just take away the tablets, take away the phones, and this will magically make everything better. But our kids are not to blame here. They're growing up with the consequences of a digital world that wasn't designed to protect them. And we need to shift the blame and accountability to the tech companies and demand that they be held accountable.
0: So on that front, what would you like to see the government do here to address some of these threats, in particular the top threat with online mm-hmm. harms?
6: Yeah, for years we've been calling on the government to table online safety legislation, and we applauded the government, the federal government, in June when they finally tabled the Safe Social Media Act. It not only would hold the social media companies accountable, it would also regulate AI chatbots and AI companies that are now prevalent in children's lives. That legislation has not yet passed. It will be coming forward for debate and study this fall. And we need every member of parliament to understand that this is mission critical. We've gone through years of delays. This is the third kick at the can of trying to pass legislation. The time for partisan politics is over. We need every member of parliament working together with a sense of unity to get this done. like this, you know, that we, I think our members of Parliament need to understand that if there's one thing they should all be able to agree on, it's the protection of our children. And for Canadians to send that message to them loud and clear that this has got to get done this fall and to treat this as an urgent priority. We know that the economy and trade battles with the U.S., all those things are important. But the very survival of our kids is the most essential thing to Canadians at this moment. And we need to ensure that this gets done. The government can walk and chew gum. They can get these things done. And we're asking them to prioritize the protection of our children.
0: In terms of parents, is there anything parents can do, not in terms of blaming, but just to be just a bit more aware of what they need to be looking for so they can help their kids?
6: Absolutely. I think my top piece of advice to parents is to be talking with our kids and for us to be letting our kids know that we are their safe harbor. Often kids hide things that they see or experience online, harmful things that they feel a sense of either shame or they're worried that their parents are going to panic and punish them. And so they hide things. Our kids need to know that if they get into trouble online or they see something harmful, that they can come to us without shame or without fear, and that we will be the ones to advocate for them and help protect them. So to keep, to have that conversation with your kid and to keep that conversation going and to be monitoring which apps our kids are using and monitoring how much time they're spending online. You know, kids on average are spending at least 5 hours a day on devices for entertainment alone. That doesn't even include the time they spend on screens in schools. So we can be setting rules around which apps they're using, regulating how much time, and really prioritizing in-person learning, in-person play, and that sense of connection with their friends and their family.
0: That's good advice. Sarah, I certainly appreciate the time today. Thank you very much.
6: Thanks. Have a great day.
0: That's Sarah Austin, CEO of Children First Canada. We need to pause. When we return, we'll have more of The Morning Show with Devin Peacock on 980 CFPL.
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0: We now know when IKEA's new store in London is going to open its doors. Company says its new location at White Oaks Mall will open September the 29th. The store will be the first of its kind in Canada, using a smaller format designed to bring IKEA closer to customers without building one of their traditional large stores. Now, this is one of a number of new additions that White Oaks has made as of late. It's been interesting to watch the evolution of White Oaks and Masonville Place and malls in general as they move to this mixed-use sort of format. We've got, the football lab going in at White Oaks as well. How do we feel about in-person shopping these days? Could it benefit from the swell of national pride we've seen? Gen Z seem to like going to the movie theater. Do they feel the same about malls? Bruce Winder is a retail analyst and media commentator. Joins us now to talk about this. Bruce, I appreciate the time today.
20: Thanks for having me on.
0: So a lot of shopping centers have been moving towards these different, you know, mixed-use models in recent years. Is that working out for them?
20: Yeah, I mean, it sounds like it is. I mean, it's a bit too early to sort of, you know, see how well it's working, because a lot of these investments take a long time to pay back. But it's been a major trend, to your point. I mean, if you look at a lot of the malls, a lot of them have sort of become mixed use, where you have condominiums in the parking lot, you know, you have services, you may even have some commercial leases in there too. So it's become more of sort of a village where people live, play, and work.
0: When you look at, you know, in person, you know, certainly there's the convenience of online and everything, and that's not going to go away. But how would you rate in-person shopping at the moment?
20: Yeah, in-person shopping, I think, is having a bit of a renaissance. And you mentioned it earlier with Gen Z consumers and probably Gen Alpha, as they start to spend as well. I'm not sure if it's a 90s nostalgia thing, but we're hearing that quite a bit, that younger consumers have an affinity for in-person shopping. You mentioned the movie theaters. You know, there seems to be more of an experiential thing, and it might be due to COVID, you know, where they were kind of cooped up for quite a while and really want to enjoy getting out there and socializing off screen for a while.
0: That's a good point, because the movie theater aspect was a bit surprising to me, because you would think to a certain degree that if you've grown up with, you know, everything being at your fingertips in your living room, you'd want to have more than that. But going to the movie theater is fun. Going to the mall can be fun. You know, back in the day, that's what everyone used to do and loved. And so maybe there is some aspect of that that still is, you know, obviously attracting people and the younger generations in particular.
20: Yeah, it is. I mean, it's really interesting. But I mean, you know, the wheel has come full circle a little bit. I think we've relied too much on our screens. And, you know, we lack that and need that sort of human interaction. And, you know, the mall is becoming a big part of a person's social fabric again, like it used to be before, you know, smartphones.
0: Could malls or shopping centers even benefit from the, you know, the Canadiana we have right now, where people want to, they want to support their community, they want to support Canadian businesses, and people can have different opinions on what maybe a Canadian business is, but Canadian workers at the very least?
20: Yeah, for sure. I think that's part of it too. I mean, I think, you know, part of buying Canadian is understanding sort of which products are made in Canada or product of Canada or assembled in Canada. And there's nothing easier than going to a mall and trying to find a local store and, you know, give them your money and try to buy local. So I think it definitely helps as well. You know, having that out there makes it easy for people to determine what's Canadian and what isn't.
0: It's interesting sometimes when you look at, you know, what something old being new again, and when you look at how streaming services are looking to have live channels, which is essentially cable, and you could say, oh, well, I can go to the mall and look at how streaming services are looking to have live channels, which is essentially cable, and you could say, oh, well, I can go to the mall and, oh, look,

0: Have the football labs with some of the kids, but then you can have the shopping and White Oaks in particular, they have a Walmart there, so you can do some groceries. So I mean, we do have in London some of these shopping centers that offer a lot of different aspects that I think obviously appeal to people.
1: Yeah, I read up a little bit. It sounds like the two malls you mentioned in London have invested quite a bit and are investing quite a bit in reformatting. So it's definitely, important. I think malls realize they kind of have to be big like that, or else they have to get out of the way. Like, you really have to be sort of the center of the universe for that part of town for it to work. If you're sort of very transactional, you know, then it becomes more difficult because people will just buy online if it's a pure transactional purchase. But if there's a bit of experiential to it, then that's where malls come in.
0: As a guy who's been in this space for a long time, has a lot of experience, what are you following? What are you looking at or interested right now for retail?
1: Yeah, I mean, the big thing, obviously is the trade dispute. That's a big issue right now, and the impact to consumer and the impact to retailers and manufacturers and, you know, how that has knock-on effects with jobs and with consumer spending. Also, obviously, following AI quite a bit and how that makes its way through retail with some of the AI chat agents and things of that nature, and then just looking to see how the consumer reacts this fourth quarter as we start to enter holiday shortly.
0: Yeah, it seems as though it's been difficult, but it may be a bit more resilient than people may have thought, given just how severe the pressures can be.
1: Yeah, you can really feel the pressure sort of, the escalation of the trade dispute on both sides here, but you're right, people are pretty resilient. Canadians are pretty resilient. You know, we're nice people, but we can be tough when we have to be. And we have a lot of perseverance. So it'll be interesting to see how the country sort of fares the next several months.
0: Indeed. Bruce, as always, I appreciate the time.
1: Yeah, thanks, Devin. Have a great day.
0: You too. That's Bruce Winder, retail analyst and media commentator. And I am curious, you know, this concept and... I mentioned Gen Z. Bruce even added Gen Alpha, which is the next even younger to the list, and they should be added to the list. That again, what's old is new again, and there have been some stories about how Gen Z have been going to the movies more. They like that experience, and so the mall would fit into that. And it's interesting because I've had, you know, some friends have just mentioned, you know, I have friends who have kids at varying ages, a little bit younger, a little bit older. But those who are older in high school and closer to college have, you know, just casually mentioned at times their kids go to the mall, which is just to hang out and walk around and see the food court. Maybe do a little shopping, which, you know, for a lot of us, you know, can sound pretty familiar for what you would have done when you were younger and you would go to the mall just to hang out with your friends. And we saw a lot of stories about how malls were disappearing, malls were going away, and there were certainly some difficult periods, but this renaissance, in a sense, that we have seen has been interesting. And maybe as they're a bit more diversified, a bit more can easier absorb any sort of shocks to the system that might come along. But Gen Z, Gen Alpha, as they come up and they have a bit more disposable income, maybe that is an area where we see even more growth in this spot. So an interesting trend to watch. We'll take a break. When we return, more of The Morning Show with Devin Peacock on 980 CFPL.
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3: Nice day, clearing to sunshine. The humidity is coming down, and that's welcome after yesterday, where I got about 7/8 of an inch of rain. I think the airport got more. 23 degrees today in the sunshine with lower humidity and 12 overnight and nice and clear. And tomorrow and Saturday look beautiful. High pressure and sunshine. 24 tomorrow, 26 on Saturday. The next round of showers, at least a chance of, is overnight Saturday. And there may not be too much there. Sunday, partly sunny, 25. Today's high, 23.
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9: The Western Fair is getting ready to return for its 149th year. They have new rides, some new food, plenty of familiar favorites. The 10-day fair will again include some features like Animal Barn. We'll have live music, monster trucks, demolition derbies. They also have something new this year with miniature Highland cows, a whole lot more, but I don't want to spoil it all in the intro here. Lots of midway rides, two new midway rides as well. There'll be dozens upon dozens of food options, dozens of vendors. Western Fair starts tomorrow, runs until September the 20th. Angela Hawkins is with the Western Fair District and joins us now to talk about everything. Angela, I appreciate the time today.
10: Hey, Devin. How are you doing?
9: Not too bad. How are you?
10: Good. Yeah, you named a lot of the awesome attractions that are coming starting tomorrow.
9: Yeah, so, how are things looking for the start of the fair? I know it takes a lot to put this all together, and we're almost there.
10: Yeah, it's incredible. We're building it right as we speak, so we're all ready for tomorrow. Weather looks like it's going to be phenomenal, so that's always a good thing for the first day of the fair. Things are in full swing.
9: When you are putting it together, is there a certain excitement in the office and even on the grounds as it all comes together? What are these moments of some quiet before we have, 9 days of a lot of excitement?
10: You know, the office itself is actually very quiet because everyone's out doing the work and getting everything ready. So that's where I kind of take some quiet time before the storm. But, everyone's very excited. We're all wearing our Western Fair shirts, and we're ready to put on the 149th.
9: So what's new this year?
10: Oh, gosh, you named quite a few. There is so much. I'll name some of the ones that I think I'm really excited about. You mentioned the mini moos, so the micro mini Highland cows. So I'm personally excited to see these. They're like the furry, hairy brown cows, but in miniature form. You'll see them on our social media. They are coming on the weekends, as well as goat yoga. So you can cuddle a goat and do yoga with them. So those are two attractions that are coming on the weekends. I think families will be really excited about free pony rides. So there's no coupons required for you to go on these free pony rides. And there's a kids tractor pull too. So lots of new agricultural attractions for people to check out. One thing I think people always want to know is what are the new rides? So we do have two. We have Super Miami. It's like a 20-seat gondola type ride, and Downdraft, which is another kind of spinning ride that moves people up and down. So if you're into rides, definitely check out Super Miami and Downdraft. But you also did mention food, and I don't recommend having the food before those kind of rides because they are sweet and delicious. There's three in particular that I would love to try. There's like a beef taco bomb, so it's like a deep fried taco. I had it at an American fair, and it was awesome, so I can't wait to have that at our fair. Tangaloo, which is like those candied fruit that's on a stick. So we're getting that to the fair. I know that other festivals have it, but this is the first time we're going to have it at our fair. And then one that I tried last year, and they have some new flavors, dirty sodas. So dirty sodas are like this really sweet drink. It's going to be energy drink with some vanilla cream topped with cotton candy. So the one I want to try is this cotton candy dirty soda. So those are a few that I'd love to try starting tomorrow.
9: When you're looking at bringing all this or putting this on, like, what's the process like? Do you have any guest testers to help test you out this? How does that work?
10: No, I wish we could test these out. So I'm just speaking from the descriptions. I haven't tested them out. We have amazing vendors who know what works and what doesn't, and always try to bring something new in terms of food. One thing that we are offering this year with food is a $6 before six. So every food vendor is now going to offer something for $6, so you can have a bit of taste of a bunch of different things if you're on a food budget.
9: That's
10: so
9: great.
10: I think that's going to be a really cool thing that we introduced this year.
9: I mean, there's a lot of new, you always bring up back some favorites as well, or any favorites that are back that people always are hoping to see?
10: Yeah, I think I will say these pig races, if you've never seen them before, they are so funny. They are right in the middle of the midway, and always a huge crowd to watch these pigs race and compete against each other. So they're coming back. Of course, all their animals. Everyone loves a good animal barn. Pigs, cattle, goats, and llamas, and alpacas. So we have lots of animals coming. Creative Arts, I think, is a really special place. Because it's all of London's handmade goods. So these are people making quilts or doing photography. We have kid contests, like a pet rock contest. So there's lots to see of what we are creating just here in London. My personal favorite is the Monster Trucks and FMX and Demo Derby. So those three are all coming back. We're doing more FMX. We have it every single day. We're introducing some BMX. And Demo Derby is two full days of the crashing and then one figure eight Demo Derby. So there is so much on the grandstand to look forward to. I know I'm rambling. There's so much to talk about.
9: No, I mean, when you think, I was just trying to think about how do you accurately describe everything that's happening at the fair, because there's just so much going on. It's a great problem to have. Like, when you're looking at putting this all together, I know it takes basically a year to do it, essentially. How do you balance something new with the favorites people love? Because, I mean, you want to give people the favorites, but there's so much new stuff out there, too, that it's all fun.
10: Yeah, and we have a team that looks at all the entertainment all year, and that's what they do. They look at what worked in previous years and what do people really love, but then also they go to other fairs and see what are some other attractions that are really interesting. One that I think is going to be really funny to see is a bathtub singer. And this is exactly that experience where they went to another fair and they saw this woman who is in a clawfoot tub cruising around the fair, singing with bubbles in the bathtub. And so this is a strolling act that we've asked to come to our fair this year. And so that's a new one too. And that's how we sometimes get some of these new acts.
9: That's awesome. The Western Fair runs September 11th to the 20th. If people want information, tickets, how can they get that? If also advanced admission starts at $15. So, but if people want any information and any details, where can they get that?
10: Yeah, I do want to put a plug in. Today is the last day for advanced admission. So it's $15 if you buy it today. After today, it's going to go up to $20 at the gate. And if you are a ride lover, get the super pass. That's $50 today, and tomorrow it will be $70. So this is a way to for you to come and save some money. Get all of this information, buy all your tickets at westernfair.ca.
9: It's going to be a lot of fun, and the weather does look like it's going to be great. Angela, I really appreciate the time today. Thank you very much.
10: Thank you.
9: That's Angela Hawkins from the Western Fair District. She mentioned one of the rides, you know, Super Miami takes you 55 feet into the air. So if you are going to ride Super Miami, I would do that before you eat the food. Maybe not. I mean, I love going on the rides, and so I don't get an upset stomach with that sort of stuff. But if you do, or you're maybe a bit more susceptible, just something to think about. They're going to have, I'm just looking at the food right now. Some of the new food this year, cheesecake on a stick. They have Mexican street corn with elote, corn in a cup. They have gourmet grilled cheese. They also have Dippin' Dots. Chicken tendies. I'm a sucker for chicken tenders, even though I get sometimes, you know, people always give me a weird look when they say you're getting what? But no, they have that. I mean, I'm looking at all the food right now in front of me. The dirty sodas that Angela was mentioning that it's going to be available. All the wonderful food, which is part of the fun, I think, for some of this. You have some of the food that you wouldn't normally have, and go out to the fair. It's going to be a lot of fun. Again, it starts tomorrow, and it's 149 years now, which is kind of crazy that we're up to 149 years. Next year is going to be a big one, but it all starts tomorrow, runs until the 20th. If you're going, and hope you do, hope you have a lot of fun. We'll take a break. When we return, more of The Morning Show with Devin Peacock on 980 CFPL.
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15: Good morning, it's 8 o'clock. I'm Scott Monick. Partly cloudy skies, some fog patches out there as well. It's 15 degrees in downtown London. Susan Stevenson is officially in campaign mode as she looks to make the jump from a ward councillor to mayor of London. Stevenson unveiled her six-part platform last night at her downtown campaign office. Stevenson said if elected, she will explore weekly garbage options for the summertime and impose good neighbor agreements for homelessness and housing contracts. Stevenson has sat on city council since 2022, representing Ward 4, which previously included Old East Village. She is challenging incumbent Mayor Josh Morgan for the city's top job. Morgan launched his campaign platform earlier this week on Monday. Londoners will go to the polls on October 26. A controversial apartment proposal on Sarnia Road has cleared a major hurdle at London City Hall. The development would include 204 units in an eight-story building, replacing two single-family homes. Council approved a six-story building on the same property last year, but the developer has now returned with a taller proposal. Several neighbors from Sherwood Forest and Orchard Park raised concerns about the increased height and the repeated changes to plans for the site. However, Caitlin Crowley, an associate planner at planning firm Zelenka Priamo, argued eight stories is already allowed in that area.
16: From a planning perspective, the fundamental question is not whether residential development and intensification should occur here. The city planning framework already identifies this type of location as appropriate for intensification. The question is how that intensification should be designed, and that is where the city's recommended provisions are particularly important.
15: Yesterday, the city's planning committee voted 4-1 in favor of the proposal. The issue now goes to full city council later this month for a final vote. Well, if you need to fill up your gas tank, you may want to hold off until tomorrow. Most stations in London are charging around $1.85 for a litre of regular this morning. However, analysts are predicting a 7-cent drop at the pumps overnight. Gas could fall by another 7 cents later next week as well. Well, the price of gas is on the decline. Diesel is going in the other direction. Diesel is selling for $2.34 a litre this morning, and analysts are predicting it will rise by 9 cents by Friday. Prime Minister Mark Carney is gathering his cabinet in Banff, Alberta for 2 days of meetings as Canada's trade war with the U.S. intensifies. President Donald Trump told his supporters last night that Canada very much wants to make a deal with the U.S. During his nearly two-hour speech at the Republican Party's midterm convention in Dallas, Trump also promised that if Republicans retain control of the House and Senate, he'll give every American adult $5,000. That pledge would cost over $1 trillion U.S. And some disappointing news for rock fans. An upcoming AC/DC concert in Toronto has been canceled after a severe storm damaged Rogers Stadium.
17: Live Nation says parts of Rogers Stadium damaged by last Wednesday's storm will have to be removed and rebuilt. Powerful winds hit the Toronto venue during thunderstorms that also caused flooding and power outages across the area. Live Nation Canada says the decision is disappointing, but safety has to come first. All tickets for the September 16th AC/DC concert will be automatically refunded through Ticketmaster. Now, the show was scheduled to be the final concert of the season at the 50,000 capacity stadium. David Augustine, The Canadian Press, Toronto.
15: Turning now to sports, the Toronto Blue Jays are off today after falling 2-0 to the Athletics yesterday in the finale of their three-game series in Sacramento. Toronto dropped 2-3 in the series and is now one game behind Cleveland for that final American League wildcard spot. The Guardians lost last night to the Baltimore Orioles. The Jays will host the Orioles for a series at Rogers Center beginning tomorrow. Last night's game in Welland between the London Majors and the Jackfish was postponed. That means that game four in their semifinal series will go tonight. NHL news, the Edmonton Oilers have signed forward Alex Formanton to a one-year contract worth $850,000. Formanton is one of five players from Canada's 2018 World Junior team who were acquitted last year of sexual assault. Charges stemmed from an encounter with a woman after a Hockey Canada gala that year here in London. NHL Deputy Commissioner Bill Daly said Formanton faced no additional league requirements before signing with Edmonton. Barry Melrose, a former NHLer turned head coach who led the Los Angeles Kings to the 1993 Stanley Cup final, has died at the age of 70. ESPN announced Melrose's death last night. Melrose, a longtime broadcaster, stepped away from his analyst role back in 2023 after being diagnosed with Parkinson's disease. The Buffalo Bills are taking a page out of the Sabres playbook when it comes to cross-border relations. The Bills say that both O Canada and the Star-Spangled Banner will be performed before its September 17th home opener against the Detroit Lions. O Canada will be performed by the Bare Naked Ladies during the pregame show. Meantime, the NFL season kicked off last night. The Seattle Seahawks knocked off the New England Patriots by a score of 13-10 in the series opener. Tonight, the Los Angeles Rams take on the San Francisco 49ers in Melbourne, Australia. Myles Garrett will make his debut for LA. I'm Scott Monick. Up next, more of The Morning Show with Devin Peacock. 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
9: We have a beautiful, sunny Thursday morning for you. Sunny, high of 23 today. It'll feel like 26 with the Humidex. So the Humidex is really not going to be an issue whatsoever. And clear tonight, low of 12. It's a pretty easy forecast, and tomorrow's looking just as nice. Sunny, high of 24. So we have a really nice end to the weekend. We do have some reports of some fog out there. We do not have any fog in the downtown right now, but there could be some areas out there where it has not yet burned off. So keep that in mind. It's 15 degrees right now in the city. Something that I want to mention before we get into it all, the 18th annual Walk of Champions for Multiple Myeloma Research returns this weekend. It will be Sunday, September the 13th at the Dorchester Fairgrounds. I will be there as per usual as the MC and walking as well. It's a wonderful cause. There have been some incredible advancements made. But this is the time of year where we do see a lot of different walks and runs. I know the Terry Fox run is coming up soon. But the 18th annual Walk of Champions for Multiple Myeloma Research is on Sunday at Dorchester Fairgrounds. If you're able to come out, that's fantastic. You can also support it online. I do have a fundraising team, but you don't have to donate to me. Just donate to anyone who might be participating or in general, because all the money goes to the same place and it goes to a good cause. The Toronto Blue Jays lost yesterday. They're off today. They start a series tomorrow against Baltimore. They are still on the outside looking in for the playoffs. The London Majors were supposed to play last night. They did not because it rained. So their game four against Welland will be tonight. They lead the Jackfish 2-1 in the semifinals of the Canadian Baseball League. So see if the Majors can pull out a win tonight. All right, we have, speaking of wins, a couple different ways you can win on the morning show today. We have multiple prizes. So one prize, Lotto Max, $100 or Lotto 649 today. $100 in Lotto 649 tickets plus weekend passes for London Comic Con September 26th and 27th, plus tickets to see Limp Bizkit at Rock the Runway a week today. So let's play a little 980 trivia.
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9: Call now, 519-643-2222, 1-866-354-8255 are the phone numbers to call. 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There's the classic jackpot of $5 million plus the gold ball jackpot, which right now is sitting at $28 million. 519-643-2222, 1-866-354-8255 are the phone numbers to call. Today's winner will also walk away with weekend passes to London Comic Con September 26th and 27th. 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And of course, that's just our first prize. Our second prize is the tickets to see Limp Bizkit at Rock the Runway, which will now be held at Harris Park, or it could be Harris the Park, I guess, a week today. All right, let's go to the phones. And Sandra, good morning.
1: Good morning.
9: How are you today?
1: I'm very well, thank you. And you?
9: I'm doing well, thank you. So here's your question. It was on this day in 1955 that Gunsmoke premiered on CBS television. It ran for nearly 20 years. It was at one point the longest-running fictional primetime program in U.S. history. What show holds that record now? Is it Law and Order, Special Victims Unit, Law and Order, The Simpsons, or Grey's Anatomy?
1: Law and Order.
9: Law and Order is a good guess. It's incorrect. I'm sorry, Sandra. 519-643-2222. 1-866-354-8255 are the phone numbers to call. We'll go to Margaret next. Margaret, good morning.
3: Good morning.
9: How are you today?
3: I'm good. How are you?
9: I'm doing good, thank you. So Gunsmoke, at one point, was the longest-running fictional primetime show in U.S. history. What show holds that record now? Is it Law & Order Special Victims Unit, The Simpsons, or Grey's Anatomy?
3: I think it's The Simpsons.
9: The Simpsons is correct. Congratulations. You won $100 in Lotto 649 tickets and the weekend passes to London Comic Con September 26th and 27th. Congratulations. Stay on hold. Juan's going to take down your information.
3: Oh, thank you.
9: You are welcome. So our next prize is the tickets to see Limp Bizkit at Rock the Runway, which is now going to be held at Harris Park. And Limp Bizkit is playing a week today. We'll go to Paul on that one. Paul, good morning.
4: Good morning. How are you?
9: Not too bad. Yourself?
4: I'm wonderful. Thank you.
9: So here's your trivia question. Which planet has over 145 known moons? Is it Jupiter, Saturn, Neptune, or Venus?
4: I'm going to guess Jupiter.
9: Jupiter's a good guess. It's incorrect. I'm sorry, Paul. 519-643-2222. 1-866-354-8255 are the phone numbers to call. We'll go to Carmen next. Carmen, good morning.
6: Good morning. You're after Carmen.
9: Right? Hi, Carmen.
6: Hey, good.
9: Hello, hello. Hi, Carmen.
7: Hi, Carmen.
9: Hi. Hi, I just need you to turn down your radio if you could.
7: Yep.
9: All right, here's your trivia question. Which planet has over 145 known moons? Is it Saturn, Neptune, or Venus?
7: I'm going to guess Neptune.
9: Neptune is a good guess. It's incorrect. I'm sorry, Carmen. 519-643-2222, 1-866-354-8255 are the phone numbers to call. We'll go to Ryan next. Ryan, good morning.
8: Good morning.
9: Hey, how are you?
8: Oh, not too bad.
9: So you've got a 50-50 shot at this one. Which planet has over 145 known moons? Is it Saturn or Venus?
8: I'm going to go Saturn.
9: Saturn is correct. Congratulations. You've won the tickets to see Limp Bizkit at Rock the Runway, now held at Harris Park next week.
8: Awesome.
9: Stay on hold. Juan's going to take down your information.
8: Thank you, sir.
9: You are welcome. Yeah, so Saturn is a planet that has over 145 known moons, actually nearly 300. Now, some of them are pretty small. The largest is Titan. It's got a lot of water on it, but some of these moons can be a few kilometers wide, but they are technically a moon. And as for the longest-running TV shows, it's The Simpsons. But then number two, Law and Order Special Victims Unit, has been going for a long time, and Law & Order is number three on the list. We'll take a break. On the other side, the Morning Spotlight. 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
2: From the 980 CFPL Weather Center, here's John Wilson.
9: Better weather today, clearing to sunshine and much lower humidity, which will be welcome. 23 degrees, the temperature still at or just a little bit above normal for the date.
5: and 12 degrees tonight, which is nice for sleeping. Clear sky tomorrow. Again, sunny and 24. Nice day. Saturday looks nice. Sunny and 26. Showers are due overnight Saturday, but Sunday so far looks like a mix of sun and cloud and a decent 25. Today's high, 23.
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9: Sunny, high of 23 today. It'll feel like 26 with the Humid X. Clear tonight, low of 12. Let's see what's in the spotlight today. This is where we take a longer look at the stories making headlines today. We have four stories in the spotlight, and we start at London City Hall, where plans for a new apartment building on Sarnia Road are going ahead despite opposition from people living nearby. If approved by full council later this month, the eight-story project would bring 204 apartments to Sarnia Road between Western and Wonderland. A six-story apartment was approved for the property last year. That followed an earlier proposal for four-story townhomes. That history has frustrated neighbors who say there needs to be more certainty over what will be built. Neighbors say the latest increase in height to eight stories would have a greater impact on the surrounding Sherwood Forest and Orchard Park neighborhoods. City staff supported the proposal at eight stories because it is permitted under the updated height limits along that portion of Sarnia Road. However, staff are recommending changes to the building's exterior to give it a more residential appearance. Ultimately, the planning committee voted 4-1 in favor of the plan. It now goes to full council September the 22nd. Another item on that same agenda that day will be permeable driveways. The planning committee approved a plan to study ways to encourage the use of permeable driveway materials. Now, unlike traditional pavement, permeable surfaces allow rainwater to drain into the ground, potentially reducing the amount of runoff that would enter London's stormwater system. The issue has received more attention after City Council loosened driveway width restrictions earlier this year. Staff will study different types of permeable surfaces, possible incentives, and the potential benefits for stormwater management. However, councillors are not currently asking staff to consider making those materials mandatory. Now, staying at City Hall, the campaign to become London's next mayor is taking shape, with three of the highest-profile contenders formally launching their campaigns this week. Incumbent Mayor Josh Morgan started things off on Monday. He unveiled his re-election platform at the Jet Aircraft Museum. Morgan is campaigning on continuing the work on his first term while promising further action on affordability, housing, transit, economic development, and public safety. Among his proposals are keeping property tax increases in the 3% range, expanding micro-modular shelter sites with provincial support, and completing London's rapid transit system. Morgan is also proposing additional measures to address public drug use, more special constables on transit and in public spaces, and a continued focus on downtown revitalization. Now, Kirsten Crowes formally launched her bid for mayor on Tuesday. Her platform is built around four priorities: making London safer, improving city services, addressing traffic, and respecting taxpayers. Crowes is proposing a program to identify and address London's worst traffic bottlenecks, a risk-based approach to improving school zones, and a public performance dashboard showing the status and cost of major city projects. She also wants an annual report outlining city spending, savings, and major projects that have gone over budget. Ward 4 Councillor Susan Stevenson officially launched her campaign last night. She is positioning herself as the candidate for voters who want change in direction, a change in direction at City Hall. Her six-point platform includes neighborhood safety, support for small businesses, improved transportation, and greater accountability over how taxpayer money is spent. Stevenson is also making homelessness, addiction, and public drug use a major dividing line in the campaign. She wants London to move away from its current approach to harm reduction and place a greater emphasis on treatment and recovery while taking stronger action against public drug use. 12 people are running for mayor. The other nine include John Farrer, Lawrence Zachary Howe, Brona Joyce Morgan, Mustafa Zaboon, Christine Rosehart, Jeff Yam, Dan Leonard, Barry Douglas Jacklin, and Tariq Khan. Londoners will choose their next mayor October the 26th. Now, Ukrainian President Volodymyr Zelensky is set to meet Canadian Prime Minister Mark Carney in Calgary today before he addresses cabinet members who have gathered in Banff, Alberta. Zelensky arrived in Calgary last night after traveling to Iceland and Norway. He and his wife are also set to visit Toronto and North Bay before they leave on Friday. Carney says the meeting will focus on the country's shared priorities, including deepening defense, economic, and energy cooperation. Zelensky last visited Canada back in December. He stopped in Halifax amid efforts to end the war that Russia started back in 2014 and escalated with a full-scale invasion in February of 2022. Kyiv has suffered a barrage of Russian airstrikes in recent months, and Ukraine has pleaded for more air defense support from its allies. Since 2022, Canada has pledged $6.5 billion in military assistance for Ukraine running through 2029. And former London Knight Alex Formanton is returning to the NHL. The Edmonton Oilers have signed Formanton to a one-year contract worth $850,000. He is one of five players from Canada's 2018 World Junior team who were acquitted of sexual assault last year. The charges stemmed from an encounter with a woman after a Hockey Canada gala that year in London. The former Knight has not played in the NHL since the 2021-22 season. He's played in the Swiss League since then. He previously played parts of four seasons with the Senators, appeared in 109 games with 23 goals and 16 assists, and was selected back in the 2017 draft. NHL Deputy Commissioner Bill Daly said he faced no additional league requirements before signing with Edmonton. Checking out the price of gas. Prices are down slightly this morning, but if you do need to fill up, you will want to wait until tomorrow. So most stations are charging $1.85.9 for a liter of regular this morning. That is 1 cent cheaper than yesterday. Prices are set to drop by 7 cents tomorrow. They're also going to drop, or they're expected to drop, by another 7 cents next week. That's when gas stations switch from summer to winter gasoline, which is cheaper. Diesel is selling for $2.34 a liter this morning. It's going in the other direction. It's set to rise by 9 cents tomorrow. Gas prices are up over 40 cents from this time last year. Well, tomorrow's increase for diesel will mean that diesel prices are over 90 cents higher than this time last year. Your best chance for a deal today is to wait until late afternoon or after 6 p.m. when prices typically drop. But if you can wait for tomorrow, it's even better. At last check, the Costcos were selling gas for $1.81.9 for regular. Checking out what happened on this day in history. In the year 1813, the Battle of Lake Erie saw a War of 1812 engagement and was won by the U.S. Naval Force under Commodore Oliver Perry, who defeated the British. The victory, where Perry summed up in a report by saying, "We have met the enemy and they are ours," gave the United States control of Lake Erie. In 1814, the St. Lawrence, the largest warship built on either side during the War of 1812, was launched at Kingston. The three-decker carried 112 guns and 1,000 men. In 1846, the hand crank sewing machine was patented by Lewis Howe of Spencer, Massachusetts. In 1895, the Sault Ste. Marie Canal was opened. In 1919, the Treaty of Saint Germain was signed. It ended the First World War. In 1927, an American company announced that it had invented a hot dog with a zipper. After the hot dog was boiled, its casing could be thrown out. In 1931, street riots broke out in London and Glasgow over the British government's severe economic measures. 1937, more than 1,500 cases of polio with 58 deaths were reported in Canada in an epidemic that began in June. In 1939, Canada declared war on Germany. Originally, it was thought that Canada's role would be to supply war material to Britain, but by 1940, 500,000 Canadians had enlisted. In total, almost 42,000 Canadian service personnel died in the Second World War. In 1955, Gunsmoke premiered on CBS television. It ran for nearly 20 years until 1975. It was the second longest fictional primetime program in history. The Simpsons is first. In 1977, the last execution by a guillotine took place in Marseille, France, where a man was beheaded for torture and murder. France outlawed capital punishment in 1981. 1985, the federal government announced a series of legal, diplomatic, and navigational measures to strengthen Canadian sovereignty in the Arctic. In 2000, Tiger Woods won the Canadian Golf Open Championship at Glen Abbey in Oakville. He became the second golfer after Lee Trevino to win the U.S. Open, the British Open, and the Canadian Open in the same year. Also in 2000, Cats was performed for the last time on Broadway and ended an 18-year run. In 2022, King Charles III became Canada's new head of state. Prime Minister Justin Trudeau signed the Order in Council and the Proclamation for the Ascension in the presence of Governor General Mary Simon. And on this day in 2025, a toddler died after an SUV slammed into a daycare north of Toronto. Nearly 100 children were inside the building at the time of the incident. Happy birthday to London photographer Richard Bain. Hope it's a good day for you. You share a birthday with Joe Perry from Aerosmith, who turned 76. Colin Firth is 66. Baseball Hall of Famer Randy Johnson is 63. Guy Ritchie turns 58 today. Ryan Felipe is 52. Retired Canadian former MLB MVP Joey Votto is 43. And Hannah Hodgson is 35. If you'd like to celebrate a birthday, anniversary, or a milestone, send me an email at devin@980cfpl.ca. That's the morning spotlight. We need to pause. When we return, we'll have more of The Morning Show with Devin Peacock on 980 CFPL.
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9: Online harms are now the top threat facing children in Canada. That is according to a new report from Children First Canada. The issue entered the organization's top 10 threats list for the first time, ranking ahead of bullying, poverty, and child abuse. The report cites cyberbullying, child luring, sexual extortion, AI-facilitated abuse, and mental health impacts as growing risks. It says police-reported online child sex abuse has increased by more than 300% over the past decade. Children First Canada is calling on the federal government to strengthen Bill C-34, which would impose new responsibilities on social media platforms and AI chatbot companies. The group also wants the legislation expanded to cover gaming, live streaming, and messaging platforms. Sarah Austin is the CEO of Children First Canada and joins us now to talk about this. Thanks for your time today.
2: Good morning. Thanks so much for having me.
9: So when we look at online harms, that can be a lot of things, and we can, you know, we'll go over the list, of course, but what are we talking about, or so people can get in the right mind frame in terms of what qualifies as an online harm?
2: Yeah, we used to think about online harms as, you know, teens experiencing mental health impacts of social media, but now it's much broader than that. We're seeing that online harms experience,

0: And you know, tragic cases of suicide to children being lured from a virtual platform into real life, where abuse and exploitation can escalate even further. So it's pretty far-reaching, and you know, it's risen to the top of the list this year because it really is affecting every kid in Canada from coast to coast to coast in a myriad of ways.
1: Yeah, and you think about it, how different and how really, you know, the internet has changed the game. Things can evolve so rapidly that it's different being a kid these days in ways that maybe adults don't quite understand.
0: Absolutely. You know, my son just turned 16 this week, and his algorithm, you know, looks vastly different from mine. Kids are experiencing things that, you know, adults sometimes can't even imagine, you know, really horrific things. And that's why I think this report is really important. Not only does it highlight the data, but it actually has children speaking for themselves, even very young children who were on our research team, who helped us craft the questions, who helped us analyze the data and shape the recommendations, because nobody knows better what it's like to be a kid on the internet these days than young people themselves. And what they describe is pretty horrific. You know, I speak with I think, for instance, of this one of our youth ambassadors, Zachary, who lives in Ottawa. He describes what it's like to play on platforms like Roblox and the horrific content that he witnesses there. You know, he got involved with us when he was 8 years old. He's now 12. He's, you know, just a kid who has been waiting years for our government to do what they should rightfully be doing in the situation, which is protecting our kids. There's no other product that we put on the market, whether it's food, medicine, toys, or even pajamas, that doesn't have to meet basic safety standards. And if these products make our kids sick, cause an injury, or worst case, cause a death, that isn't recalled. But for some reason, we've let the tech industry off the hook. And, you know, that time is over. Parents, children, youth, educators are all waking up to the real harms our kids are experiencing and demanding urgent action.
1: When we look at some of the threats that are in the top 10, there's child abuse, there's bullying, there's poverty, there's threats that people would certainly be familiar with. In the past, mm-hmm. where has online harm been on this list? Because as you say, it's now at the top of the list for the first time. But where has it been in the past couple of years in terms of maybe the evolution of where it's now, you know, the top threat?
0: Yep, we have been tracking online harms for a number of years now. It's been sort of, we've framed it previously as an emerging issue. And really, it's, you know, shot up to the top of the list this year, past year, or this current year, because of the real escalation and the extent to which children are being harmed. This is just no longer just an issue that happens to a handful of kids. We're seeing it permeate the lives of children from, you know, from, as I said, from birth all the way through their teen years. In such a significant way, the tragedy of Tumblr Ridge is still very fresh on the minds of Canadian parents and young people themselves, and how AI, you know, has enabled harm that really endangers kids' lives. We've seen far too many children dying as a result of online exploitation because of being sextorted or cyberbullying, and that leads children to feel so desperate that they die by suicide. To the rapid role of AI through the classrooms. You're hard-pressed to find a classroom in Canada right now that doesn't have some form of AI in it. We have no data protection for children, so there's really a lack of data privacy for our kids, let alone how we've seen AI chatbots go off the rails. And so this is really something that is dire. In the, you know, every single month, the Canadian Centre for Child Protection processes more than 100,000 reports of online sexual exploitation of children in Canada. 100,000 reports a month of children being sexually exploited in the digital world. I mean, it's mind-blowing that, you know, we're seeing a more than a 340% rise of these incidents over the past decade. And so we have to treat this as the crisis that it is. But I also want to send an important message. Like, there's a real tendency when we share these alarming statistics for parents to feel the sense of panic And to punish our kids. It's a knee-jerk reaction. Let's just take away the tablets, take away the phones, and this will magically make everything better. But our kids are not to blame here. They're growing up with the consequences of a digital world that wasn't designed to protect them. And we need to shift the blame and accountability to the tech companies and demand that they be held accountable.
1: So on that front, what would you like to see the government do here to address some of these threats, in particular the top threat with online mm-hmm. harms?
0: Yeah, for years we've been calling on the government to table online safety legislation, and we applauded the government, the federal government, in June when they finally tabled the Safe Social Media Act. it not only would hold the social

0: media companies accountable, it would also regulate AI chatbots and AI companies that are now prevalent in children's lives. That legislation has not yet passed. It will be coming forward for debate and study this fall. And we need every member of parliament to understand that this is mission critical. We've gone through years of delays. This is the third kick at the can of trying to pass legislation. The time for partisan politics is over. We need every member of parliament working together with a sense of unity to get this done. Like this, you know, I think our members of parliament need to understand that if there's one thing they should all be able to agree on, it's the protection of our children. And for Canadians to send that message to them loud and clear that this has got to get done this fall and to treat this as an urgent priority. We know that the economy and trade battles with the U.S., all these things are important. But the very survival of our kids is the most essential thing to Canadians at this moment, and we need to ensure that this gets done. The government can walk and chew gum, they can get these things done, and we're asking them to prioritize the protection of our children.
1: In terms of parents, is there anything parents can do, not in terms of blaming, but just to be just a bit more mm-hmm. aware of what they need to be looking for so they can help their kids?
0: Absolutely. I think my top piece of advice to parents is to be talking with our kids and for us to be letting our kids know that we are their safe harbor. Often kids hide things that they see or experience online, harmful things that they feel a sense of either shame or they're worried that their parents are going to panic and punish them. And so they hide things. Our kids need to know that if they get into trouble online or they see something harmful, that they can come to us without shame or without fear, and that we will be the ones to advocate for them and help protect them. So to keep, you know, to have that conversation with your kid and to keep that conversation going and to be monitoring which apps our kids are using and monitoring how much time they're spending online. You know, kids on average are spending at least 5 hours a day on devices for entertainment alone. That doesn't even include the time they spend on screens in schools. So we can be setting rules around which apps they're using, regulating how much time, and really prioritizing in-person learning, in-person play, and that sense of connection with their friends and their family.
1: That's good advice, Sarah. I certainly appreciate the time today. Thank you very much.
0: Thanks. Have a great day.
1: That's Sarah Austin, CEO of Children First Canada. We need to pause. When we return, we'll have more of The Morning Show with Devin Peacock on 980 CFPL.
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5: Nice day, clearing the sunshine. The humidity is coming down, and that's welcome after yesterday, where I got about 7/8 of an inch of rain. I think the airport got more. 23 degrees today in the sunshine with lower humidity and 12 overnight and nice and clear. And tomorrow and Saturday look beautiful. High pressure and sunshine. 24 tomorrow, 26 on Saturday. The next round of showers, at least a chance of, is overnight Saturday. And there may not be too much there. Sunday, partly sunny, 25. Today's high, 23.
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1: Distilleries and spirit makers are likely to be amongst some of the hardest hit amongst Canadian alcohol producers as the United States proposes a broad ban on Canadian booze that will start later this month. Canada's economy could be facing an even bigger dent from U.S. tariffs after there was an escalation with full bans on most Canadian dairy in addition to alcohol products. Craig Johnston, who is the chief economist at Farm Credit Canada, says distilleries ship more than half of their overall product to the United States. He says it'll be challenging for many distilleries that sell in the U.S. market to find alternative homes for their products domestically in Europe or elsewhere. Canadian whiskey and liquor bottles Canadian whiskey and liquor in bottles larger than 4 liters will be exempt from the ban, but it's not often people buy a 4-liter bottle. That's pretty rare. The President of the United States signed 5 executive orders late on Tuesday, which adjusted some of the previous tariffs. So here's how the import bans could impact the Canadian economy. On the alcohol side of things, Canadian wine, beer, and spirits, and producers who sell the vast majority of their products within the country, but the overwhelming majority of the small amount that is exported internationally is sent to the United States. So if they're still selling in the country, then they're okay. But if you're going down to the United States, that's where the ban comes in. According to the Government of Canada's Trade Commissioner Service, Canada exported $1.36 billion in alcoholic beverage in 2023. 90% of those exports were sent to the United States, with 2/3 being for spirits alone. Wine Growers of Canada tells Global News that approximately $8.3 million of wine was exported to the United States in 2025, and although it's a relatively modest amount, the impact is concentrated regionally right here in this province, which makes up a 90% of that value. Wine Growers of Canada says that of the $8.3 million exported to the United States, more than half was for ice wine alone. When it comes to beer, Canadian companies exported $28 million in beer products outside of Canada in 2025. That's according to Beer Canada. That's close to 10% of all Canadian breweries, what they produce. For dairy, banning Canadian dairy imports adds to what's already a pretty complex system. Canadian dairy processors, including those producing cheese, generally prioritize Canadian dairy farmers when they source ingredients. And that's one of the issues that Trump has taken exception with. Canada sent just over $700 million in dairy exports to the United States in 2024. That's according to Stats Canada. Dairy Farmers of Canada has not confirmed to Global News what the annual value of dairy exports to the United States is or how much they could be impacted by a potential ban, but there are some pretty wide-ranging aspects. This all underscores the need to continue reducing interprovincial trade barriers. For example, Quebec still has barriers up as it relates to booze and alcohol. With alcohol being targeted here, it's even more important that any provincial barriers that are in place be removed so that we can all try and support Canadians, support local, and weather the storm. My thanks to Sarah Austin, to Angela Hawkins, and to Bruce Winder for coming on the show. Juan Jimenez is our technical producer, Steve Spruill, Barry Slater, and David Bochner, our engineers. Stay tuned for Mike Drolet coming up next. Today's audio gem is a clip from a newscast in the United States where one of the anchors got a little tongue-tied while talking about the weather. Have a great day. Stay safe. Support local business. We'll be back in 21 hours.
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3: Good morning. It's 9 o'clock. I'm Scott Monick. Mostly cloudy skies and 17 degrees in downtown London. Ward 4 City Councillor Susan Stevenson has officially launched her mayoral campaign. Stevenson unveiled her six-part platform last night at her downtown campaign office. If elected, Stevenson said she will impose good neighbor agreements for homelessness and housing contracts with restrictions on handing out drug equipment. Stevenson is also vowing to explore weekly garbage options for the summertime. She's pledging to help small businesses and address transportation in the city as well. She is challenging incumbent Josh Morgan for the city's top job. Londoners will go to the polls on October 26. A new analysis of Ontario's municipal elections suggests some modest improvements in competition, with fewer uncontested races, but only sparse gains in the share of female candidates. With 414 municipalities holding elections next month, the Association of Municipalities of Ontario says the trends are encouraging, but are not a reason to relax efforts to strengthen local democracy. This year, 68% of all candidates have never been in municipal office, a 2% increase compared to 2022. And the number of female candidates across Ontario ticked up by just 1 point to 32% over 2022. An eight-story apartment building near Western University is moving forward despite significant opposition from nearby residents. The project would bring 204 apartment units to Sarnia Road between Western and Wonderland. A six-story development was approved for that property last year following an earlier proposal for four-story townhomes. City planners support the eight-story proposal, which is permitted under current height limits for that section of Sarnia Road. Doug Englund-Bodrug, a resident in the neighborhood, spoke out against the proposal during a committee meeting yesterday at City Hall.
4: How we perceive our neighborhood is going to change dramatically with this development. So when we looked at some of the original designs, yeah, we weren't that happy with it, but it's like, okay, we can learn to live with this. But then suddenly we're looking at eight stories and this, the only way I could describe it is a Borg cube of a building.
3: Ultimately, London's planning committee voted 4-1 in favor of endorsing the proposal. The issue goes to full city council later this month for a final vote. If you need to fill up your gas tank, you'll want to wait until tomorrow if possible. Most stations in London are charging $1.85 for a litre of regular this morning. And gas price analysts are predicting a 7-cent drop at the pumps overnight. Gas could fall by another 7 cents later next week as well. Ukraine's president is in Canada for his second visit in nearly 9 months. Volodymyr Zelensky and his wife landed in Calgary last night. They were greeted by an RCMP honor guard and dignitaries. Zelensky and Prime Minister Mark Carney will meet in Calgary before the Ukrainian leader addresses cabinet ministers gathering for a 2-day retreat in Banff. And anticipation is building as the 51st edition of the Toronto International Film Festival gets underway today. There's plenty of star power coming to TIFF, including Seth Rogen, John Malkovich, Penelope Cruz, and Geddy Lee.
22: The 10-day event starts this evening with Being Human, Sean Hader's latest film about the beginning of the U.S. disability rights movement. It's also the first time that TIFF will have an official film marketplace where creatives can connect with financiers. TIFF, the market, is years in the making, and it's supported by a $23 million investment from the federal government. Dozens of countries will have representatives at TIFF, the market, so CEO Cameron Bailey says it will be an opportunity for Canadians to make deals with partners from all over the world, not just the United States. Lisa Laporte, The Canadian Press, Toronto.
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25: To be true, it is right in primetime TV last night south of the border. President Donald Trump making a bold election year promise that if Republicans can keep control of the House and keep control of the Senate this coming November, every American will get this.
26: Only I can make this promise to you. And here is my promise.
5: If the Republicans win the House of Representatives and the United States Senate, both of them, because of our economic, tremendous economic success, like in history, we've never had anything like what's happening. But because of our tremendous strength and success economically, I will issue a dividend to every adult citizen in the United States of America for $5,000.
25: Five G's. And you can hear the crowd in the background. This is at the Republican convention, which is usually every 4 years. They usually do it on a presidential cycle. So this is obviously the Republicans right now saying, boy, we better get it together quick. And you know what it is. But the fact that he drops a 5G nugget, even the crowd's like, do we clap here? Does this make sense? And everybody's looking around kind of like, oh, sounds great. So he announces it during the rally in Dallas. And it kicks off what many supporters are calling Trump-a-palooza, which is a great term, by the way. This is the midterm convention. It's designed to rally the base and frame the election as a referendum on his agenda. But here's the catch. He didn't say exactly how the U.S. government would pay for it. And you got to remember, there are 270 million adults in the United States. So, yeah, it's well over $1 trillion that the Donald says is yours. If you can simply make sure that the Republicans could maintain the House and the Senate. Got to remember, he floated a similar idea earlier in the year. His own Treasury Secretary said, might need approval from Congress, you think? Vice President J.D. Vance tried to then fill in the blanks, telling Fox News that the money would come from tariffs. Of course, where do we get tariffs? Let's just make sure we have that money put aside, shall ya? Arguing that because the administration is collecting more revenue from foreign companies and foreign countries, that Americans should see a share of that wealth if they keep the Republicans in power. Now, many a critic, they're calling it a classic election year giveaway with no clear funding plan, and Democrats are already framing it as fiscally irresponsible. I will take it one further. No chance this is happening. Beyond the dividend, the convention was heavy on the old culture war messaging last night. I don't assume many of you were snugged up to the TV watching it. You might get some sound bites on TikTok or wherever you get your social media. But Trump and his allies were hammering the Democrats on immigration, transgender rights in sports, and what they describe as socialist influences even within the party. They took shots at almost every Democratic nominee, Abdul al-Sayed, Zoran Mamdani, examples of the quote-unquote extreme left. And again, at the same time, the Donald pledging to campaign hard this fall, saying he will show up at rallies with about 35 House and Senate candidates. He wants to make sure that the Republicans can hold on to their majorities. For voters south of the border, the message is clear. The midterm is right now being sold as a choice between Trump's vision, which again, dividends, tariffs, wants to be tough on culture policies, and a Democratic Party that Republicans are painting as out of touch and too far left. Now, I know what you're thinking. Rob, you're just slamming Trump and you're just slamming the Republicans. Here is the biggest problem with the Democrats right now. If I can talk U.S. politics for a second. Who is the leader of the Democrats? Can you name the person that you think right now, if an election was called tomorrow, would take on the 2028 Republican nominee? I can't. And this is the problem, is that the Democrats right now don't have a face. They don't have an alternative for Americans who right now are really deciding between Trump and J.D. Vance, or Trump and insert name here. The Democrats need a face. They need somebody who can step up and say, I will take this. I don't think it's AOC, and I don't think it's Gavin Newsom out in California. But at some point, if Americans really want to make that switch, if they're fed up with what they've seen, and there's a lot of American fatigue, make no mistake about it. There are a lot of Americans that even a year and a half into the second iteration of Donald Trump's presidency are at their limits and would be open to hearing an alternative. But the problem right now for the Democrats is there is no convincing leader. There's a rotation of people that will get some airtime, but there's no definitive person that is ready to take on Donald Trump. But if you don't think that that is important, even heading into the midterms, when you're still 2 years away from the presidency, you need to get with it. Because right now, Americans are available. Americans are open for business on an alternative. And if you don't provide them with one and give the Republicans enough time to kind of recalibrate and figure out what's going wrong, then you may miss that window. It's a really interesting time in U.S. politics. Okay, I do want to bring this back locally. We were counting on seeing AC/DC light up Rogers Stadium next week. The plan is officially off. The concert, scheduled, of course, for the 16th of September, canceled, all because of last week's severe storm. And it's the right decision to make. Officials at Rogers Stadium say the decision came after the city of Toronto issued that unsafe building order. We talked about it yesterday. That was after those big thunderstorms that tore through the Downsview Park area. If you've seen the drone footage, you knew that this was going to be an absolute Hail Mary if they were able to get this concert off. So for the fans, the news is a real gut punch because, as Greg said in the previous show, AC/DC doesn't tour all that often. You got Brian Johnston fronting the band in his late 70s, and every show right now kind of feels like it's a pretty rare opportunity to see the boys. Stadium officials say all original ticket purchases will be automatically refunded in full through Ticketmaster. If you bought a resale ticket, you're going to need to contact your point of sale if you want those refunds, which is not always easy. That, by the way, that storm was unbelievable. I still think about that storm. And the reason the storm matters is because I have had people that went to games there, to concerts there, BTS. And I said this on yesterday's show. I have talked to a couple of different people. I said, have you ever sat in those seats at that part of the stadium? They're like, yeah. I said, did you feel 100% safe? And all of them, I mean, three. But they were all like, man, it felt flimsy at best. And you just knew at some point there was going to be a challenge. I didn't think it would because of a rip-roaring storm, but nonetheless, the question now remains, what do you do with that seating? Do you build it back up? And as I said yesterday, Live Nation absolutely wants those seats back because that is revenue. But unless you can build that, and it's going to take a little bit of an investment to get there, if you can't build it back to a standard that it can withstand a storm, then I think you might just keep it down. Smaller venue as far as seating goes, but at the same time, I think it might be the right thing to do for safety. And I want to squeeze this in before we get to the break. In Calgary and Banff, Prime Minister Mark Carney welcoming Ukrainian President Volodymyr Zelensky. It is a 3-day visit focused on defense, energy, and economic cooperation. That's at least what's being put out by the government. Make no mistake about this. This is Zelensky going around trying to drum up a few more dollars to make sure that he can continue with his fight against the Russians. But let's rebrand that for a second here. Are they fighting the Russians? Yes. Would some money go towards their military? It would. But I also got to think, if we're going to remember what this is about, this is making sure that they have funding to take care of Ukrainians and infrastructure that's been decimated by the Russians as well. So this isn't just Canada giving away money hand over fist so that they can buy a couple more bottle rockets and keep this going against the Russians. This is to make sure that they can maintain their infrastructure. And again, Canada doubling down on its role as a reliable partner when it comes to global security, hosting Zelensky, backing Ukraine, investing in defense and energy resilience. I know what some Canadians are going to be saying as I get verklempt here talking about it. People think the money should stay at home. It's a delicate balance. There's no doubt about it. But whether it's Carney in Calgary or Polyev in New York, the message remains consistent. Canada is going to stand up for its interests. It's going to support its allies, and it's going to maintain its integrity, even when the stakes are high and the headlines surrounding it remain loud. Okay, let's take a break here. We got a lot to get to on the other side of the break. How about this? GTA setting a record already. We're only in September for fires that are related to lithium-ion batteries. What are we doing wrong? Randy Narain is the president and CEO of Clean Core Research. He's the vice chair of the EV First Responder Task Force. We're going to get into why these batteries continue to catch fire. We'll talk about that next, but first let's...
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25: Welcome back to the program. Toronto on pace for its worst year ever when it comes to lithium-ion battery fires, 97 and counting. And e-bikes and e-scooters are at the center of the surge. So what is behind the spike, and what can we do to stop the next blaze before it starts? Joining us live is Randy Nareen, President and CEO of CleanCore Research and Vice Chair of the SAE EV First Responder Task Force. He's been on the front lines of battery safety and emergency response for some time and joins us now. Welcome to the program, Randy.
33: Hi, thanks for having me.
25: Well, we've already hit, as I mentioned, 97 battery fires in the GTA just this year. That is a new record. What, in your estimation, is driving that surge?
33: Well, Well, there's a couple major things that are actually happening. And one, finding a proper place to put these batteries has become a major issue because there are all these regulations now about where you have to put your batteries, especially the lithium ion ones. And it's not cost effective for the average person to be able to recycle these batteries. It's something that's in place where a lot of the consumers or a lot of the, the producers are having an easier time just due to the cost. But then you get the average consumer that's struggling to find a decent place to take it and drop off these batteries. The other thing, too, is just the use case. So a lot of the times these batteries are being used in ways that they were never initially intended for, or they're being abused just because the use case of it has been changed. So like an e-bike, for example, or an e-scooter, well, what do we do with those things? We're throwing them around, we're skating them along the curb, we're doing all sorts of rough activities with them. But what nobody really realizes is that these batteries were never meant to be in these type of devices and take these kind of hits on a regular basis, where a car has suspension that could take that away from the battery. There's a lot of other things that could take that vibration and that hit away from the battery. On an e-bike and an e-scooter, now the battery is taking the brunt of the force. There isn't that extra support. So all that kinetic energy essentially is just traveling through the device after it gets hit and into the battery pack. And this technology, as much as it's been along for a long time, as we scale it, it's that scale that now becomes dangerous because the scale it was at before was very tiny. So the ability for that to explode, it really wasn't that much. And we did see this early on with those phones that were blowing up on the airlines. And that was a big hoopla for quite some time. And then it just went away. But then batteries started scaling and now the story's back. But that's because the problem's never gone away. We've never actually addressed the issue. And, you know, now we've got so much of it out there that they're just being thrown everywhere. So like there was a stat about 100 fires at waste transfer sites in the GTA alone. And that primarily was caused by lithium ion batteries ending up in that waste stream. Sometimes you see garbage trucks on fire, and that's because there's lithium ion batteries in there with all this other waste. And now you're seeing these e-bikes blowing up. Another item that's actually on a major uptick is actually vapes. There are a lot of vapes that are exploding and then releasing toxic gases because the nicotine or whatever the solution in there is also highly toxic. So there's a number of different things, but realistically, you have to look at the use case and what they're supposed to be used for and then how they're supposed to be used. And wherever that battery is, you just got to be a little extra protective over it. You have to watch out that you're not damaging it because that physical abuse is what would cause a fire.
25: Wow, Randy, there's some points there I hadn't even thought of because I was looking at what Toronto Fire was saying and they said that it's often from cheap, uncertified batteries. And I was about to ask you just, you know, maybe where are these products coming from and how do they still end up in the hands of consumers? But And that might still be a part of the conversation, but what we're hearing now is when it comes to lithium ion batteries and some of these devices that they're just not built for these kind of e-bikes and e-scooters. Am I hearing that right?
33: It's the way that it was built. I guess maybe I should rephrase that. It's the way that it's built and the way that it's put into them. You're going to see nowadays a lot of these e-bikes, they're putting the batteries on the handlebars or they're putting them in places and putting extra protection around them. This technology scaled really fast, and a lot of testing and safety measures were not vetted prior to them coming in. And the reason for that is the standards took a long time to catch up. The problem when you're writing a standard, so I sit on all these UL, NFPA, SAE, and CSA committees that literally govern how these devices are made, the use cases, all that stuff, mainly safety around these devices. And the largest challenge is just how fast the technology is scaling. So when we write our standard and it's based off of XYZ technology, so lithium ion, but now they have sodium ion, now they have all these other chemistries of batteries, and we have to account for that. So as they change technologies, now we have to change our approach. And everyone looks like, oh, why is it taking so long to create a standard? Because the technology is outpacing us. Like there's a massive study that was just put out by UL, Underwriters Laboratory, their FSRI division. That's their fire research or fire safety research institute. And that report's outdated. And it's the most advanced report to date on lithium ion vehicle fires and how to deal with them as a firefighter. The problem is it's all grounded in a technology that is now almost obsolete, which is called NMC. That's a chemistry type. Now everybody's moving to LFP, which is a completely different chemistry type, which behaves completely differently, puts out a different risk. So now we have to focus on LFP and start that all over again. And, you know, this is a much bigger problem. And the more questions you ask, the more of a rabbit hole I go down. And this is how I've been in this space for over 5 years. There's so much to it. It's not a very simple problem to solve.
25: Randy Nareen is the president and CEO of Clean Core Research and the vice chair of the SAE EV First Responder Task Force, joining us here on Middays. You know, Randy, some cities in the U.S. and Europe have moved to ban or restrict certain types of e-mobility devices because of these fire risks. Should Toronto or maybe the province be considering similar measures, or is the answer just better enforcement of the existing safety standards?
33: You know, it's really funny that you say this, because where everybody got this from was Paris, France. Paris, France, don't hold me to this, say 5 years ago, they were, sorry, maybe a little further than that, but they were the first city in the world to bring out e-bikes and e-scooters and talk about how amazing it was for the city and mobility, which is correct. But when North America was bringing it in, mainly Toronto and a lot of cities in the GTA, we should have been looking at what Paris was saying, because I was trying to highlight that to everybody. They were banning it. And they were banning it for the exact same thing that we're seeing 5 years later. All the accidents, the crashes, the deaths, just the massive uptick. Because let's be real, you've now given a five-year-old a device that can fly at 60 kilometers an hour. What good do you think is going to come of that? You know what I mean? So now you've given a child something that really should be operated by an adult, and they're doing ridiculous things with it. And then we sit here and wonder why these things are catching on fire, because they're being abused in ways that they were never meant to be abused. It's all purpose cases.
25: Randy, sobering conversation. I'm so glad that we crossed paths this morning. Thank you for your insight.
33: No, thank you for having me.
25: My pleasure. Randy Nareen, president and CEO of Clean Core Research, with some very jarring facts about these lithium ion batteries. And that's part of the reason the GTA has already set a record for fires at nearly 100. All right, we'll take a break here. When we come back, former mayor and new chair of the TIF board of directors, John Tory, stops by. I'm Rob Fay. You're listening to Middays.
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7: After a mighty wet day yesterday, we're going to dry out today. I'm sure that will be welcome with clearing sky and lower humidity. And the temperature is still pretty decent, 23 degrees, but the drop in the humidity will make it seem rather refreshing compared to yesterday. 12 degrees tonight with clear sky, and then sunny again tomorrow and 24. Nice day there. And Saturday, sunny and 26. Chance of showers overnight Saturday, but Sunday is looking partly sunny at least, and 25. Today's high, 23.
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25: Welcome back to the program. Well, I guess you could almost say lights, camera, action as TIFF kicks off today, taking over downtown Toronto with red carpets and a handful of road closures and hundreds of films coming our way. Leading the festival in a new role is former Toronto Mayor John Tory, now chair of TIFF and their board of directors. He joins us live to talk a little star power, street disruptions, and what this year's lineup might say about Toronto's place on the global film stage. John, welcome to the program.
13: Thank you, Rob. Good morning.
25: Well, it is a very big deal. We can get into the star power in a second, but when you've got this festival here, it is so established. What's your top priority for making this festival a success, both for the film industry and for everyday Torontonians?
13: Well, to keep on top of change, because, you know, Rob, there's, and I don't say this, I'm a huge Toronto booster. Obviously, I love Toronto. I think it's the best place in the world to live. But if you look at the number of global attractions, global events that we have that are known around the world, TIFF is about it. I mean, we have things like Pride and the Caribbean Carnival that are known across North America. But around the world, if you said Toronto, people would know that we have a great film festival. And my objective, look, we have Cameron Bailey and a whole team there that are the experts on film. I don't hold out to be one of those at all. My job is to lead the board in supporting the management to make sure we keep changing the festival as we need to. Ours is a very different festival, I think, as listeners will know, in that it's, we call it the People's Festival because we have hundreds of thousands of people see movies over the course of the next 10 days. Whereas if you go to Cannes, for example, in France, it's a very select audience that sees these movies. It's hard to get a ticket. There really aren't the kinds of public screenings we have. So you want to keep it that way. I think you want to keep the proud Canadian, you know, portion of it in the sense that we feature Canadian films, you know, alongside all the other international films. And so I think it's just a matter of keeping it also financially sustainable because it is an arts organization, just like the art gallery and the opera. And so it relies on help from the government and good business, but also philanthropy from people who can afford to give. So those are my priorities. They sound very businesslike, probably about the same as when I was mayor. My job isn't to be exciting as chair of TIFF. It's to be steady, you know, sort of influence there to make sure that things stay strong and that the people who know film best do what they have to do.
25: And I know that you've just taken on this position, so I'm not going to get too deep with you on this, but I do want to bring up one thing here. You call it the People's Festival, as do many, and the ticket prices this year seem to get a little steeper by the year. Are you concerned that eventually this could be a barrier for some fans? Is the festival doing enough to keep it inclusive?
13: Well, I think it's a concern. I don't want to sort of say that it's nothing, but if I say relatively, I think a premium screening ticket costs $48, so that's a premium screening. A regular screening, I think, is $36. If you compare that to the cost of a baseball ticket, a ticket to the opera, anything you want to name, just about a concert ticket. I mean, concert tickets, we are the highest buying concert ticket buying market in North America, but people think nothing of paying $120, $150, $200 for a concert. So the answer is yes, we're mindful of the fact you don't want to price this out of the reach of people. And that's why, for example, Rogers has been as a big sponsor, but they have said to us they want to have more free screenings, like in a place like Yorkville outside. And so we're looking at things like that to make sure that we can have at least a sufficient number of events over time at each festival that are either free or very reduced cost so that people can come. But it is one of those things where we have a cost to putting on the festival, and it is what it is. And so the ticket prices merely reflect that. Believe me, this thing doesn't make a profit. It's meant to be break-even, and it is break-even, but it's not a profit-making organization. So when you see the ticket prices, it's really just part of covering the cost together with our very generous sponsors and people who are giving donations, private individuals and companies who give donations.
25: I know that the Canadian film industry has always had its challenges, and Donald Trump south of the border is looking at this new U.S. federal tax incentive, trying to bring some film back to the States. Do you worry that if the United States goes really hard and aggressive, dare we say tariffs, this film industry, that it would be tough for Canadians to continue to produce films when all of a sudden you've got that pressure from south of the border?
13: Rob, I can't say you don't worry. And I certainly, it was a constant worry of mine as mayor. And I went every year to Los Angeles to, pitch the studios on producing here. And they did for a variety of reasons, including our dollar, which Donald Trump has also complained about. But here's the real essence of this, which is we have developed in Toronto an excellence in making film and television shows in terms of our crews and the unions who help make it possible, the people behind and in front of the camera, that it'll take a lot to dislodge the importance of that industry. There's 40,000 plus jobs that depend on it. And look, they used to say to me when I was mayor, and they still do, it is about the money, in the sense that they too are, dealing with budgets, and they're trying to make these films and TV shows for, the least amount of money possible. But having said that, I think we just have to take it day by day. I think the people who will push back on Donald Trump the hardest if he tries to, fundamentally alter that through tax measures or whatever, are the people in the business, because they like coming to Toronto. They like making movies and films here. They like the crews. They like the way they're welcomed and treated well here. And I think they would push back on him. So we'll take it one day at a time. But to say I'm not worried would be, not true. But at the same time, there's a lot of things to be worried about. And you just have to sort of move forward and continue to do the great job we're doing. And I think people will continue to come here.
25: Former Toronto Mayor John Tory is now the chair of the Toronto International Film Festival's Board of Directors, joining us here on Middays. I'd be remiss if I didn't ask you a little bit about politics. I can't have the former mayor on and not talk about the polls right now that show Olivia Chow with a double-digit lead over Brad Bradford, Chris Alexander hanging around a distant third. Does that kind of lead make you nervous about the direction of the city, or do you see room for the race to tighten before October the 26th?
13: Oh, I think the race will likely tighten. I mean, there's a great advantage to being the incumbent, and that's witnessed by the fact that Ms. Chow has gone around and sort of just been the mayor making announcements and so on, hasn't even officially begun her campaign until last night. And so, that's an advantage that she has. People see her as the mayor because she is the mayor, and that's an advantage when it comes to a municipal campaign where it's not about a party, it's about a person. And so, but having said that, as you pointed out, the campaign has just started. And so Mr. Bradford will have some things to say, I'm sure, about Ms. Chow's record. There's all kinds of advertising to be done, debates to be held, starting as early as next week. And so there's lots of room for it to change. I will say, having been an incumbent twice when I ran, to have that position, to be the incumbent and to have a sort of 10-point lead is a comfortable place to be, but you shouldn't be too comfortable when you're that person, because things can change very quickly in politics. One mistake you know, one issue that arises unexpectedly can change things. And so, you know, we'll see how it goes. That's what makes these things interesting, and that there are, what, about 7-8 weeks to go, and lots can happen.
25: Do you think it was a mistake for Mayor Chao to skip the anti-Semitism forum?
13: Yes, I do, and I've said so publicly. I think that, you know, look, there's times I went to events where I knew I was going to be booed, and I knew people were unhappy with me, and I knew it wasn't going to be comfortable. But you have to show that you're prepared to take your lumps, first of all, if you've, you know, if you've got some things to take lumps for. And secondly, it's your job as the mayor of Toronto to stand up for everybody, and to, when people are in trouble or being intimidated, as has happened with our Jewish community, you've got to show that you're standing in there, and part of that is showing up. And so, you know, I think all this excuse about how intimidated, as has happened with our Jewish community, you've got to show that you're standing in there, and part of that is showing up. And so, you know, I think all this excuse about how somehow...

0: support?
1: Well, I don't know. That's an interesting question. You know, sometimes you are inclined to be involved in these things and sometimes not. So for the moment, I'm sort of a commentator, and I've endorsed a couple of council candidates because they're people who worked very closely with me when I was a mayor. I did endorse last time Anna Bylow because she'd been my deputy mayor. And so, you know, that was something, she was my right-hand person. But having said that, for the moment, I'm just commenting and talking to you about things like this, and we'll leave it at that for the moment.
0: And we'll talk about films, because it's a big time in the city for films when it comes to it. Congratulations on the new position. I really do appreciate your time this morning, especially letting me bounce you around on a couple of different topics. But nothing but success over the next week and a half. And thanks for the time again.
1: Thanks, Rob. All the best.
0: All right. John Tory, former mayor of the city and the new chair of the Toronto International Film Festival's board of directors. And, you know, we talked about the ticket prices yesterday on the show. Some of them getting up to three digits, $100 and $125 for some of the gala events. I'd be very curious to know from you, A, are you going to go see any of these films? And B, if you do, would you be willing to pay $60, $80, $100 to go see some of these premier events? Text me, 416-870-6400, 416-870-6400. I just want to know if, because he made the comparable to a concert or some of the bigger events in town. Kind of makes sense. But again, when you think of movies, you've usually got that range that you're willing to commit to. Anything above it, and it starts to feel a little uncomfortable. And the question is, with the world the way that it is right now, has the International Film Festival lost touch? Is it too expensive right now? We'll talk about that throughout the show. All right. Why are Republicans hosting a midterm convention? Usually the reserve for presidential cycles. Reggie Cicchini is down in Texas. Our Global News Washington correspondent will give us all the latest from the big party in red on the other side of the break. But first...
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15: Going to be a beautiful day after all the humidity gets out of here, and it is going down this morning as the sky clears. and the drier air moves in. We'll get sunshine much of the day, if not all of it, and 23 degrees with much lower humidity, feeling a whole lot better. 12 degrees tonight and clear, and then sunny and 24 tomorrow. That looks great. Saturday looks great, sunny and 26, and then a

0: chance of a shower or two on Saturday overnight and maybe into early Sunday, but actually Sunday is starting to look pretty decent, partly sunny, 25. Today's high, 23.
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3: 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I will issue a dividend to every adult citizen in the United States of America for $5,000.
4: Welcome back to the program. That is the dulcet tones of the U.S. President Donald Trump at the Republican midterm spectacle, offering Americans 5 G's. If they simply make sure that the Senate and the House remain red, as in Republican red. Unbelievable story. Okay, so question is, why is the GOP holding a full-blown convention in a midterm year, a spectacle that's usually reserved for presidential cycles? President Trump using Dallas's stage to rally the base, even promises, again, $5,000 as a cash payment to every single American if Republicans hold Congress. Let's talk about this with Global News Washington correspondent Reggie Cicchini on the ground in Texas, covering the strategy and the spectacle. Reggie, good morning.
5: Good morning.
4: I think this might be the first ever Republican midterm convention. I mean, it's a big old spectacle in the heart of Texas. What's the real strategy here, Reggie?
5: Well, I think there's a couple. Number one, doing this in Texas in a year where Republicans are potentially at risk of losing control of House and possibly the Senate, going to Texas to put a message out of get out and cast a ballot for Republicans in November. Number one, it's an acknowledgement that the trouble exists in the polling. And number two, it is a moment for the Republican Party to realize if they can't get Texans to come and cast a ballot, they are going to struggle everywhere else around the country. So this is a way to go to a ruby red Republican gem state and pitch the case of you need to come out and vote. The question is, will it ultimately work? Because the fact that they're in Texas in the first place doing this so late in the game suggests that they understand the risk that's there.
4: There's a lot of Republicans that chose not to attend this event. Is that noticeable to you?
5: Absolutely it is. I mean, look, I saw a lot of Republican congressmen and senators walking in and out of the arena yesterday, not only just the ones that were on stage, but just there to show their support. But the ones that aren't there, it is notable. And the reason is Donald Trump's approval rating is underwater at around, a 33% approval. He's down by 30 points from where he was at this point in 2018. And there are some Republicans who see his policy, who see language, who see where he's taken country as a bit toxic. And there's a risk here that if these Republicans who are vulnerable are too close to Trump, it may turn off their voters. So there's some strategy here in skipping out. You saw that again acknowledged by Donald Trump on social media with him saying, look, we don't want everybody to come here. We only want select people to come here. Again, acknowledging that some people are just not coming because of Trump.
4: So looking through what I was able to see last night, the schedule was big on tax cuts and immigration and affordability, didn't really touch the Israel war, didn't really get into Iran. And those are the top voter concerns right now. Is that a deliberate pivot, Reggie, or Republicans just hoping that the voters forget about this with the $5,000 and the economic fallout?
5: Well, I mean, look, foreign policy obviously has been a bit of a difficult road for this president to walk, whether it is in Israel, whether it is in, especially if it's in Iran. And realistically, the biggest concern for Americans is the economy. And while you saw, Scott Bessent, the Treasury Secretary, on stage talking about how President Trump is, turning the country around again from where it was, the reality exists around the U.S. that prices are going up because of the decisions Trump has made, whether it's trade wars around the world, including with Canada, or whether it's the war in Iran that still has yet to wrap up, and Trump acknowledged this might not finish until after the midterms. We did talk to some people yesterday who were firmly in, you know, the same line as Donald Trump, who say, look, higher prices are okay, especially with the Iran war, because this is America trying to go after and stop one of our enemies. But the reality is, if prices continue to go up, and, you know, here in Texas, I was in Arizona last week, the gas prices are 30% above average. You know, this could eventually come home to rest on the shoulders of Republicans, with some voters questioning, why are you continuing to back a president who is making life more unaffordable?
4: Global News Washington correspondent Reggie Cicchini joining us here on Middays. Usually you'll see some counter-programming from Democrats, but the DNC sitting this one out, citing debt from 2024. Does this give Republicans a free lane, Reggie, or does that signal that the Democrats see this as more of a liability than an opportunity?
5: Well, I mean, look, Democrats are already at kind of, you know, pouncing on this as nothing more than a distraction from the issues on the economy. Illinois Governor J.B. Pritzker, a potential candidate for 2028, said that this is kind of the tiny thing off in the distance that they want you to look at so that you don't pay attention to the issues that are happening up front. And as well, Democrats are not offering any kind of real counter programming. It's a question of whether or not they need to. Most of the polling suggests that even though Democrats themselves are broke and at historic lows within the party, more of the country is starting to shift towards the Democratic Party, and they see this as letting Republicans kind of burn out their own flame. We'll see a bit of a counter program tonight. Some leadership is expected to hold a bit of a rally, but ultimately here, I mean, between football and everything else that's going on in American lives, it's not quite clear that this is actually going to do what Republicans are hoping they'll do. And realistically, in Texas, it's not quite clear that this is actually going to pave a path for an open Senate seat to go directly to a Republican who is scandal-plagued and backed by Trump, where the Democrat is actually gaining some steam.
4: And finally, you mentioned it, with 9/11 memorials this week, the NFL season kicking off, attendance and viewership for this rally could be split. How much does that matter for a convention that's really just a supercharged rally? And what's the early read on whether or not this convention's moving the needle?
5: Well, I mean, look, Donald Trump last night was talking about how there were people lined up waiting to get in, you know, that the arena itself was packed. It wasn't. I mean, I saw it. There were plenty of open seats. There was nobody standing outside. This was a heavily ticketed event. And if you didn't have one, you couldn't get even near the property here. It's not clear that this is ultimately going to do anything. This is an opportunity for Donald Trump to make a midterm where he's not physically on the ballot about himself. And that, again, opens questions. When you're that unpopular, when some Republicans want distance from you, is betting on yourself going to be the best gamble come November? So, I mean, Trump is doing this because he says America wants to see more of him. He was, again, telling people, pretend I'm on the ballot. It's a question as to whether Republicans actually want to hear Donald Trump continuing to talk like that, even with that comment of $5,000, I mean, number one, it could potentially be illegal. Number two, it's the quiet part out loud. We need you to come out and vote because we don't think you will.
4: What was the tone in the room when he made that announcement of the $5,000? I mean, I only heard the audio of it, and it felt like it was a gradual applause. Like, people were actually like, really? Like, how did it play in the room?
5: So people applauded. People were excited to hear that. People like to hear about money coming to them. But there's also a reality here. I mean, there were supposed to be $5,000 Doge checks handed out. There were supposed to be $1,000 subsidies from affordable health care, you know, subsidies that would have paid out. There were supposed to be a $2,000 tariff rebate check. None of this money has ever gone out to the American people. And this is just another claim from the president. More money will show up in their hands, paid for by tariffs, even though tariffs don't bring in that kind of money, and most of the tariff program was taken apart by the Supreme Court. So it's another kind of pitch to the American people, we'll give you something, but if it's an empty promise, does that again come back for Republicans, maybe not in 2026, but 2028?
4: Reggie, great insight. The fact you're in Texas at this convention, a big deal for our listeners. Thank you for the time this morning.
5: Thank you.
4: All right, Reggie Cicchini, Global News Watching correspondent, with a very busy day. I'm glad he was able to squeeze us in. This is happening right in Dallas, a state that a couple of years ago, if you said that it was up for grabs, I might have questioned your sobriety. But yeah, I think Republicans right now starting to see the polls across the country and saying, boy, we better get the rubber hitting the road here, or we're going to be in big trouble in the midterms. Okay, we'll take a break here. When we come back, there is an AI researcher who earnestly believes that within the next decade, artificial intelligence could kill all humans. Carmi Levy, a tech journalist, is going to join us to break that down next.
6: Alarm. Coffee. Shower. work.
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20: Good morning, it's 10 o'clock. I'm Scott Monick. Partly sunny skies and 19 degrees in downtown London. Susan Stevenson is officially in campaign mode as she looks to make the jump from a ward councillor to London's next mayor. Stevenson unveiled her six-part platform last night at her downtown campaign office. She says if elected, she will explore weekly garbage options for the summer and impose good neighbor agreements for homelessness and housing contracts. Stevenson has sat on city council since 2022, representing Ward 4. She is challenging incumbent Josh Morgan for the city's top job. Morgan launched his campaign platform on Monday. Londoners will go to the polls on October 26. A controversial apartment proposal on Sarnia Road has cleared a major hurdle at London City Hall. The development would include 204 units in an eight-story building, replacing two single-family homes. Council approved a six-story building on the same property last year, but the developer has now returned with a taller proposal. Several neighbors from Sherwood Forest and Orchard Park raised concerns about the increased height and the repeated changes to plans for the site during a committee meeting yesterday. However, Caitlin Crowley, an associate planner at the firm Zelinka Priamo, argued eight stories is already allowed in that area.
6: From a planning perspective, the fundamental question is not whether residential development and intensification should occur here. The city planning framework already identifies this type of location as appropriate for intensification. The question is how that intensification should be designed, and that is where the city's recommended provisions are particularly important.
20: Ultimately, members of the planning committee voted 4-1 in favor of endorsing the proposal. The issue now goes to full city council later this month. Premier Doug Ford says businesses affected by a new round of American tariffs and bans set to take effect later this month will be eligible for the province's support programs. U.S. President Donald Trump announced that in response to Canadian counter-tariffs, he would ban imports of certain Canadian goods, including alcohol, motorcycles, some dairy products like whey and cheese and molasses. Additional 50% tariffs on other goods, including certain steel and aluminum products, some dairy and specialty cheese products, mattresses, furniture, and paper products are set to take effect on Tuesday. In a speech this morning to the Toronto Regional Board of Trade, Ford said Ontario will expand eligibility for its tariff support programs to the affected industries so they can keep the lights on. Prime Minister Mark Carney is gathering his cabinet in Banff, Alberta for 2 days of meetings as Canada's trade war with the U.S. intensifies. Last night, President Donald Trump told his supporters that Canada very much wants to make a deal with the United States. During his nearly two-hour speech at the Republican Party's midterm convention in Dallas, Trump also promised that if Republicans retain control of the House and Senate, he'll give every American adult $5,000. This pledge could cost over $1 trillion U.S. And finally, an upcoming AC/DC concert in Toronto has been canceled after a severe storm damaged the venue.
21: Live Nation says parts of Rogers Stadium damaged by last Wednesday's storm will have to be removed and rebuilt. Powerful winds hit the Toronto venue during thunderstorms that also caused flooding and power outages across the area. Live Nation Canada says the decision is disappointing, but safety has to come first. All tickets for the September 16th AC/DC concert will be automatically refunded through Ticketmaster. Now, the show was scheduled to be the final concert of the season at the 50,000 capacity stadium. David Augustine, The Canadian Press, Toronto.
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23: That in the immediate future, these are years that, like, next year, the year after, recursive self-improvement will happen and will enter the phase of Evan's post where he argues that there's a chance we could all die. Like, that is coming soon.
4: That is a former Anthropic AI researcher saying that there's a real chance that AI could wipe out humanity within the decade. And he's not alone. Insiders are starting to sound the alarm. But the question is, are the governments and the tech giants listening? Joining us live is technology analyst and journalist Carmi Levy, kind enough to break down the risks and the hype and what this means for the future of AI. Carmi, welcome to the program.
24: Good to be with you, Rob. Thanks for having me on.
4: Well, when you have an Anthropic researcher saying that AI could kill all humans and do so within a decade, I mean, that's obviously going to raise your eyebrows. Is this a credible warning from an insider, or is this just fear-mongering to grab a headline?
24: We should listen to him. And yeah, it is a hyperbolic headline. It sounds like a Hollywood movie come to life, but this is a guy who has worked for both of the top AI companies. He started with OpenAI and then moved over to Anthropic. And he's had a front row seat to the way they operate, to their internal culture. And his role, he was responsible for pre-training AI models, which is really kind of a central act of making an AI model come alive. It's what makes ChatGPT smart. And so he was right in the middle of it all. And if we're going to listen to anyone, it should be him. And the fact is, he left OpenAI because he was worried that they were pushing the bounds. They weren't prioritizing safety as much as they should. And Anthropic, which had been founded by ex-OpenAI employees who wanted to have a more ethical, moral company, he thought Anthropic would be better suited for sort of, you know, his personal mission. And then he got there and he realized that, you know, they were still the moral, ethical company, but they still, you know, proceeded in an unsafe manner because they said, well, we sort of have to because we got to be profitable. We have to be competitive. So he realized that even if you say that you're going to be good, the real world dictates otherwise. And the concern here is we're at a point in the development of the technology where it is so powerful and so autonomous that in some cases it is beyond the ability of its human creators to fully control. And in fact, he said at both companies, they don't fully understand what they've created, and yet they don't seem to be willing to step forward and actually pull the plug or at least hit the pause button to better understand what's going on underneath the surface. And he said that's concerning because left unchecked, you know, 10 years from now, that could lead to some pretty catastrophic outcomes for humanity.
4: Well, some of the things that experts are saying, you know, this whole 10% chance of extinction, some will say that talk is science fiction, but I think of things like job loss and data centers and privacy. I'm curious to know, Carmi, where you land. Are we overhyping this kind of Terminator scenario, or are we actually ignoring the damage that AI is already doing today?
24: I mean, I think it's easy for the naysayers to say, you know, this isn't going to be a nuke of the world kind of scenario. We're not going to be seeing mushroom clouds on the horizon. You know, we're not going to see mass annihilation of humanity. But it doesn't have to be to that degree for us to be concerned. It could be an AI system autonomously deciding that, say, the water, you know, the water network, you know, or public infrastructure in a given city needs to be managed this way and more efficiently, but it ultimately ends up killing people. It could be, you know, technology that's unleashed on the battlefield that decides who dies and who doesn't. And in fact, that's already playing out in Ukraine and Russia as those two countries slug it out. We're seeing autonomous weapons hit the battlefield. So, you know, will it kill every human? Probably not. But will it kill a lot of humans in a very arbitrary, technology-driven, non-humane way? Absolutely. And the potential is growing by the day. And, you know, we're early enough in the process that we could change the trajectory if we put limits on the way these companies behave. But so far, especially given the fact that both of these companies are preparing to go public this year, no one seems to have an appetite to do that, which means we're essentially heading downhill when the brakes are off.
4: More than 1,300 AI employees have signed this letter that's been going around, and they're calling for an international pause on frontier AI development. Is that realistic, or is that just going to hand an advantage to, you know, maybe less responsible players like China or a rogue lab, for example?
24: That's the reason we actually haven't seen a pause. And we've seen, you know, this particular effort by employees, you know, to write a letter and then sort of send it out, an open letter, you know, hit pause. We've seen this multiple times in the 3.5 years since ChatGPT was first released. And every single time, the requirements of a competitive marketplace seem to squelch it. In other words, no company wants to hit the brakes because if they do, there will always be someone else that continues on and wins the race. And Anthropic has said that multiple times, as ethical and moral as they like to say they are, that it's part of their charter. They've actually removed some of the safety-related language from their mission statement in recent months, and they've said very clearly they are not hitting the pause button because they would get left behind in an increasingly competitive marketplace. And so, yeah, there's always, this is a very big world. There are a bunch of actors out there, including China and Russia and Iran and North Korea, who are also, you know, using AI in ways that are somewhat less than ethical, and they will happily, you know, continue on as the rest of the world decides to behave like good little Boy Scouts. They will happily continue on to achieve their national and geopolitical aims. And so we literally can't afford, no one can afford to hit pause. So everyone just, you know, blasts forward and just, you know, doesn't really sort of think all that much about what that means for humanity in the long run.
4: Carmi Levy is a technology analyst and journalist joining us here on Middays. I should use AI for my English here. I want to bring this home, Carmi. Canada's new AI for All strategy. It's pouring billions into growth, but I mean, it delays the serious safety legislation for up to 5 years. Now, given these warnings that we're hearing about and talking about this morning, is Ottawa moving too slowly on this? Like, what should regulators be doing right this minute?
24: I believe we are moving too slowly. We don't have laws in place. And so you can have all the strategies and frameworks you want, but they're not mandatory. They're strictly voluntary. They simply provide guidelines for everyone to follow. And if companies want to prioritize profitability over safety, they will continue to do that. And there are no consequences for them. And so we need AI laws. We need AI laws that are, significant enough for the tech industry to sit up and take notice, and that punish them with more than just a slap on the wrist when they put humanity at risk. We're seeing that legislation, the AI Act in the European Union, which should be a template for all other countries in the world to follow. That's already in place there. But here in Canada, we don't even have a law in the pipeline. The bill that would have led to a law, the AI and Data Act, last year, died on the docket when Parliament was prorogued, and we're still waiting for the Carney government to reintroduce a replacement bill. So we are moving way too slowly as the technology races ahead, becomes ever more capable, almost on an impossible to comprehend pace. Either we figure it out or some other country will, and we will be at greater risk because of it.
4: I wish Canadians realized how devastating that prorogue is, but I'll save that for another conversation, Carmi. final question. If I could put you in front of the CEOs of, Anthropic and OpenAI and Google DeepMind, what's one question about AI safety that we should be asking them today?
24: That's a really good question. As a parent, I look at things through a parent's lens in addition to a technologist lens. And I go, are you comfortable that you're leaving the world in a safer place for your kids? Or are you putting your kids in jeopardy? Like, what happens after you're gone and the technology is so powerful that humanity can't control it? Do you worry for your kids' future? It ultimately has to come down to personal. And ultimately, I'm hoping that that these people put family before everything else, because at the end of the day, that's the only thing that matters.
4: Yeah, Carmi, great. Sorry, threw you the curveball there. You knocked it out of the park regardless, but it's such an interesting conversation. Like I said, obviously the headline about an AI researcher believing that AI could kill all humans takes us in a number of different directions, but thank you for simplifying it for the listeners and myself included, and hopefully our paths cross again soon.
24: I look forward to our next conversation. Thanks so much, Rob.
4: Awesome. Carmi Levy, technology analyst and journalist here on Middays. I would love to hear from you on this, because I think there's a lot of people out there that assume that AI, and we talk about AI in good measures, like how it's helping in the health sector and it's able to detect things with our bodies that maybe a doctor would take weeks or months to find, and now AI can find it in a matter of hours. I mean, there are so many advantages to artificial intelligence. I mean, it's mind-blowing, but the fact is, once you've opened up that can of pop and you've shaken it before you just open it, it's really tough to get it back in the can, and I think this is what this former Anthropic AI researcher, Jacob Coxon, by the way, is saying right now when it comes to artificial intelligence, just getting to the point where it could, not saying it will, but it could in a decade kill us all. So Carmi Levy breaking that down for us. 416-870-6400 is the way that you can interact with the show. If you want to text me, I'll read some of the best ones before the show is done. But again, 416-870-6400. All right, we'll take a break here. When we come back, how can university students truly understand and maybe even identify rental scams? And do they know their rights? There's a lot of kids out there that just started university. They've got their one bedroom, or maybe they're sharing the studio with another student or a couple of students. Who knows? But there's a lot of scams out there as well. So we're going to talk with Kareem Assad, who's a lawyer that practices in these areas, talking about landlord rights, but also tenant law. And we'll see if we can break it down for you next. But first,
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4: Welcome back to the program. University students are back in the city, and so too are the rental scammers. From fake listings to illegal deposits, too many students are getting burned before they even move in. So let's talk about this live with Kareem Assad, a lawyer who practices criminal and landlord-tenant law, kind enough to join us here to break down how students can spot scams and know their rights and maybe even fight back. Kareem, welcome to the program.
29: Thank you so much for having me.
4: What are the more common rental scams that you see when it comes to targeting students, and what red flags might they be able to watch out for?
29: I would say the number one red flag is being pressured to meet a fake deadline. And that pressure can include spending money. It's a red flag to ask for, Bitcoin or cash or requests. to be advised to rent sight unseen, so you don't have an opportunity to take a look. If you don't have a legal name of the landlord, you know, those are all situations that should ring and can result in people being scammed, unfortunately.
4: You know, we hear stories about fake listings and then deposits that are taken for units that don't exist and, you know, key mm-hmm. money and all these different kind of things. Which of these are actually illegal under Ontario's Residential Tenancies Act?
29: So the list comes into effect once a tenancy is in place. So if we're dealing with an imaginary unit or a scenario that doesn't have an actual landlord, you may be looking at a small claims case instead, depending, of course, on the amount of money that's at stake. The Residential Tenancies Act comes into effect where you have issues getting the standard lease agreement, clauses included in an agreement that just aren't legal. And in those scenarios, there's recourse through the board. But before anything actually materializes, it may not be properly dealt with at the board.
4: Karima, if a student suspects that they've been scammed or maybe their rights violated, what is the first step that they should take?
29: I would say the number one thing is to try to capture. So, you know, screenshots of the listing, any text messages or emails or DMs that have been exchanged, any information you were dealing with. And, you know, when I'm talking about the listing, sometimes photographs, you know, if you do a reverse image search, has been used for different listings in different places. And so it may not be real. And, you know, again, to avoid that sort of thing, people should do their best to actually have a tour of the unit. And if that can't be done, you know, send someone you trust or try to do a virtual time viewing. But it gets riskier, you know, if you're not actually there on the ground.
4: And Karima, obviously, we want the city to do more as well. If you were to be placed smack in the middle of the city hall, what would you do to better protect student renters and maybe crack down on these bad actors?
29: I think that the education component, and some universities are already doing a good job of keeping students informed. The city should be able to add on and initiatives and ensure that people are aware of their rights and of some of the red flags that we've just talked about. And there should also be enforcement. Individuals who do take advantage of vulnerable students or people who are in a crunch and need somewhere to live. So, you know, sides of the coin, trying to prevent, and then where something actually does go wrong, dealing with that and enforcing consequences.
4: Karima, I appreciate your insight today. Thank you for making me a part of your day.
29: Sure. Have a great day.
4: All right. Karima Saad joining us here on Middays. Every September, tens of thousands of university students flood the rental market. And every September, scammers flood the market right along with them. And we're seeing it already this year for kids who went to Western, U of T, all across this province. Police across Ontario are warning right now in real time that there are fake listings out there, phantom landlords, illegal deposit demands, and it is costing students thousands of dollars before they even move in. And the pattern is almost always the same. There's a listing that will pop up on, I don't know, say Facebook Marketplace, Kijiji, all of these major rental sites. And it is often the one that is priced well below market value. And that is their way to try and get your attention. So the quote unquote landlord will say that they're, you know, they're out of the country or they can't show the unit in person, as Karima said. But, you know, they'll send you the keys once the e-transfer is done or the first month's rent is put in. And the pressure is so high for these students because, again, you assume that there's so many other students that are interested. So the key here is to send the money now or you're going to lose it to somebody else. And again, once the cash is gone, we're seeing that so too is the landlord. And Waterloo Regional Police say that they have seen students lose thousands this way. One renter this year already out $2,400. They sent money for a unit that they never saw, and it is just an outright scam, and that money is not coming back. And even legitimate landlords will sometimes break the rules, as I get up here on my soapbox and tell you about this as a guy that has been through this before. They'll charge you legal fees that they know a student won't question. So here is what every student needs to know in this province. In Ontario, there are only two deposits that a landlord can legally collect from you. The first one is a last month's rent deposit, and it is capped at 1 month deposit. It is applied only to your final month. It is never to damage. It's not for cleaning. It's nothing for that. The second one is a refundable key deposit, but only if it's no more than the actual cost of replacing the key or the fob. Anything else, guys, is illegal. This means no damage deposits, no pet deposits, no cleaning fees, no admin charges, no non-refundable key money, even if the lease says otherwise. If a landlord asks for it, they are breaking the law. So this is how you protect yourself if you're a student. The golden rule is simple. Never, ever send money before two things happen. One, you or somebody that you trust has actually seen the unit in person or even with a video, not just photos. And two, that you have signed a written lease. And again, ideally the Ontario standard lease, which is required by law. Red flags. There's so many of them. I was writing it down while I was talking with Karima. Rent that is 30% or more below market value, probably a red flag. Landlord who doesn't want to meet or show you the place, a red flag. Listings that have stock photos that you can just easily find on Google, probably a red flag as well. So if you've already been scammed or charged illegally, you do have options. You can report it to the Canadian Anti-Fraud Center. You could report it to the police and the platform where you saw the ad. And if the landlord took an illegal deposit, you can then go through the tenant board to try and get it back, even if you have signed the lease. So you're not out of options. I mean, it's a pain in the derriere to do, but at the same time, you've got options. It's not the end of the road. Okay, we're going to take a break here. When we come back, top stories of the day. We got so much more to get into before this show is even done. We're going to talk with Dan Batank about the fact that if you can hold tight until Friday, apparently gas is going to drop and drop in a very big way. Lots coming up your way. I'm Rob Fay. 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
13: Better weather today, clearing to sunshine and much lower humidity, which will be welcome. 23 degrees, the temperature still at or just a little bit above normal for the date, and 12 degrees tonight, which is nice for sleeping. Clear sky tomorrow, again, sunny and 24, nice day. Saturday looks nice, sunny and 26. Showers are due overnight Saturday, but Sunday so far looks like a mix of sun and cloud and a decent 25. Today's high 23.
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4: Welcome back to the program. I don't know if you got $3,000 just hanging around. I mean, if you're, you know, going to vote Republican south of the border, I mean, that's chump change, right? You might get $5,000 from the Donald, knock on wood. But let's get into Apple, because they have finally done it after years of rumors and delays and watching competitors like Samsung and Google race ahead. The iPhone is officially foldable, if that matters to you. The new iPhone Duo unveiled on Wednesday at Apple's Surprise and Shine event in Cupertino. It is the first foldable in the entire company's history, and it is the biggest design change to the iPhone in nearly two decades. And the specs, if you want to nerd out with me for a second, they are pretty impressive. When it's closed, it is just 5.5 inches. It is a phone that easily fits in most pockets. And when you open it up, you get this 7.5-inch Super Retina screen. It's kind of like an iPad mini, but it's in your hand. And it's got this brand new A20 Pro chip. Comes in a couple of different colors, star white or night sky. But here's the problem. It climbs to over $3,000 pretty quickly. This is, again, for a phone. The orders open up on October the 16th. The shipments will start on the 23rd, a week later. And you know what? Like it or lump it, it is going to sell out in the blink of an eye. Now, the early hands-on reviews, I think might be the best way to describe it, is cautiously optimistic. There are journalists who got to try it at the event, and they say, hey, it feels durable. The crease, you know, when you're folding, open, closing, open, and closing, the crease is minimal. It's there. It's not perfect, but it's very minimal. You got to squint to see it. And the inner screen is one of the really interesting things. Usually when you see a screen, it's glossy, it's shiny, it's like a sheet of glass. They decided to go with a matte finish, which means that there's no sheen to it. And some people are going to love that. Some people are going to hate it. But the outer display as well is also fully functional. So you can text, you can browse, you can take photos, and you don't even have to open up your phone. The feedback isn't all glowing, however, and I think the price is the biggest sticking point. So if you want the one with limited memory, 256 gigs, that is going to get you at about $2,000. That's before taxes. $2,000 for a phone. Forget the $3,000. $2,000 seems like it's a lot, but, you know, I digress. The other thing that I'll say is people are questioning the timing. And the reason that the timing is interesting is the iPhone 18 just came out. So you've got this whole brand new innovation in the iPhone Duo, which is, you know, the folding phone. It's the luxury option. But you also just launched your 18. So you've got two phones side by side. I don't know if one's going to kibosh the other, but it's just a lot of Apple all in short order. And then there is the practical concerns, durability issues, cracked screens, hinge failures, costly repairs. Apple is saying that the Duo, which is the folding phone, is the thinnest iPhone that it's ever released. But the real world user is going to eventually tell the real story. And again, we'll find out in late October what the real reviews are. But again, they finally did it. They got their folding phone out there and they had to get it out because, again, Samsung launched one just over a year ago and it was wildly popular in Asia. Google got theirs out and iPhone was really under the gun to get this one done. Okay, well, speaking of being under the gun, I don't know if you heard this, but Chrystia Freeland, former deputy prime minister of this country, sounded the alarm south of the border, and this time it's not about Canada. In a new interview, Chrystia Freeland said this.
3: You guys are the place where democracy is on life support. It makes me so sad to say that because...
5: You see us is on life support?
3: I certainly do, yeah.
5: Tell me why.
3: You mean why I think you're still alive or why I think you're so in jeopardy?
5: So in jeopardy.
3: Oh, like to me, that is self-evident. I mean, you reelected Donald Trump. And frankly, we are seeing more Americans than we should be seeing capitulating to Donald Trump. We're seeing CEOs capitulating to Donald Trump. We are seeing university presidents capitulate to Donald Trump. We are seeing law firms capitulate to Donald Trump. Now, there are some people who are being really brave. Like, if anyone from Minneapolis is listening to us, I would say, visit Canada, say you're from Minneapolis, you will not have to pay for a single beer you drink. Our whole country salutes you. But too many Americans are capitulating in the face of an increasingly authoritarian regime.
4: All right, so this came back on Monday, and this was with Katie Tour on MSNBC. Katie a little taken aback by the comments. Interesting interview, to say the least, but this was right as Canada was executing its retaliatory tariffs on the U.S. This was when it took full effect. And the message from Freeland was blunt. If Americans are worried about China's rise, she says the best response is to strengthen alliances with traditional partners like Canada. You don't punch your friends in the face. And that's exactly what Washington is doing, that she argued, with tariffs and import bans and this whole rhetoric that treats Canada like a competitor instead of a partner. But the thing that is making its rounds south of the border right now is Chrystia Freeland's life support comment that isn't just about trade. It is about this broader state of American democracy, polarization, the way they go about their domestic politics and the way that they are driving foreign policy into this unpredictable and at times dangerous direction. I think we all think it. Just surprising that the former deputy prime minister went on air and said it. For Canada, the uncertainty is a strategic risk. When your biggest trading partner is so volatile and being aggressive economically the way that they are, every decision becomes harder to plan for. And that is why, if I could pull the lens back here, I think Ottawa is trying to double down on this diversification. Freeland says that this CUSMA, the trade deal that replaced NAFTA, was designed to protect blue-collar manufacturing jobs in, you know, all these high-wage countries. And she still believes in that framework. But she's also crystal clear that Canada can no longer rely on Washington. And that the trade war is accelerating a shift that was already underway as we move more towards Europe and Asia and a few other partners, and showing that we're now less dependent on the U.S. market, which again is problematic for many Canadians right now with certain sectors like steel and lumber and auto, who are desperately looking for a deal. But when you have a name like Chrystia Freeland, who again has been a part of said negotiations in previous iterations, Freeland's warning is a pretty sobering one, isn't it? That the U.S. has long been the anchor of Western democracy and the backbone of this whole rules-based international order, and that anchor is now slipping. The fact that she went on MSNBC to say it, though, in such a direct term, and almost getting into a bit of a tête-à-tête with Katie Tour, again, surprising. I think it did catch the attention of many an American. All right, well, let's bring it a little closer to the border here. Buffalo Bills welcoming Canadian fans with O Canada at their home opener amid the Canada-U.S. trade war. which I think obviously is a good thing. You usually think of the national anthems, both Canadian and American, when you're talking about sports like hockey and baseball because of the symmetry, and you've got teams in both countries. Buffalo Bills fans singing to their heart's content, which is great. In a nod to the fans north of the border, the Bills say the Bare Naked Ladies will perform the anthem for the first time at their inaugural home opener of the team's new stadium. And by the way, that will be against Detroit on September the 17th, so a week today. And by the way, they're calling the Bare Naked Ladies a rock group. Are they a rock group? Anyways. Here's what I will say, and I think we're going to open up the phones on the other side of the break about this, because we were having a conversation just as the show was going on. We were...

0: think that sports teams and sports leagues and venues should still do the national anthem at the beginning of a game? And we'll get into, on the other side of the break, the history of this. Like, why do sporting events play the Canadian and the American anthem at the beginning of the game? I know at the Olympics it makes sense post-game or post-event or post-match. But when it comes to North American sports, when you've got athletes from so many countries doing so many things, do you think we still need the anthem at the beginning of the game before we, you know, start playing hockey or start playing baseball or football or soccer or insert sport here? Do you think that it's time that we abolish the national anthem at the beginning of a sporting event? 416-870-6400. I'd love to get your thoughts on this. I mean, you can call me in and talk about anything that you want. You know, I love the proverbial grab bag, but the question that I have for you is, do you think it is time to step away from national anthems at the beginning of a sporting event? Buffalo Bills getting ready to welcome Canadian fans with Old Canada at their home opener. But the question is it time to step away from doing the anthems at any sporting event? 416-870-6400. I'm Rob Fay, back with more Middays.
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12: Nice day, clearing the sunshine. The humidity is coming down, and that's welcome after yesterday where I got about 7/8 of an inch of rain. I think the airport got more. 23 degrees today in the sunshine with lower humidity and 12 overnight and nice and clear. And tomorrow and Saturday look beautiful. High pressure and sunshine. 24 tomorrow, 26 on Saturday. The next round of showers, at least a chance of, is overnight Saturday, and there may not be too much there. Sunday, partly sunny, 25. Today's high, 23.
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6: Welcome back to the program. 416-870-6400 is the way that you can interact with the program. 416-870-6400. Got a couple of topics out there for you. One that I got to just before the break, as I said, do you think it's time that we pull national anthems away from sporting events? And, you know, at the Olympics, obviously you keep it, but when it comes to just, you know, the NFL or Major League Baseball, do you think it's time that we can get past that and maybe not have the Canadian or the American anthems played? I know it's sacrilege to some, but at least worth the conversation. Also, Chrystia Freeland, we played some fresh audio from her this week talking about the fact that the United States is on life support. That drew some eyebrow raising from some in the media south of the border. Let's get to your calls again at 416-870-6400. Terry in Toronto, you are first up. Good day to you. What do you make of this conversation this morning?
7: Chrystia Freeland, we lost our democracy when she froze the bank accounts. I know many people took money out of this country and never coming back. So she's the one to talk first. Meanwhile, her actions destroyed our democracy. And Canada's in a slippery slope right now. I see it with the kids leaving, and they just don't make it easy for young families and young kids. All they do is tax. It's very difficult. We have to look at ourselves. Forget everybody else, but look inside. Look in your own home. Let's fix our house. This potential tax thing, all that, it's all talk. All they do is talk and tax.
6: All right, Terry, appreciate the phone call. I wish I could give you a longer line, but we got more calls to get to. I know what you're talking about. Back in February 2022, then Finance Minister Chrystia Freeland authorized the use of the Emergency Act to freeze bank accounts of Freedom Convoy protesters and supporters, and did it without court orders, didn't do it with a warrant or any criminal charges. All right, let's go to Ian in North York. Ian, are you talking Chrystia Freeland, or are you talking national anthems?
8: National anthems. I don't know. Did you catch the national anthem last night at the first NFL game in Seattle?
6: I did, and it was awesome.
8: Yeah, and it was awesome to me. It was awesome to you. But do you not think somewhere across America there are a lot of people cringing and going, that's sacrilegious? I like it. It was in the, you know, the mode of Jimi Hendrix at Woodstock, and that's kind of fitting because he was from the Seattle area too.
6: Yeah.
8: But I think the national anthem, I think if it's a nation-to-nation competition, yeah, okay, fine, you're representing your country. But when it's, you know, Boston versus Philadelphia, what's, you know, why are you playing the Canadian anthem? Because there's Canadian teams in NHL? It doesn't make any sense. And in my opinion, for the number of times it goes wrong, a la Roseanne Barr, for the number of times it goes right, usually somebody you don't even know their name. I don't think it's worth the bother. And it's probably only done so that the TV networks can get some more commercial time, because you don't usually see the anthem unless Pearl Jam strut their guitarist out there for it.
6: Yeah. Ian, thank you for the phone call. You bring up a good point. I do think when it's Philadelphia and Boston, for example, I don't know if they play the Canadian anthem. I think when it's U.S. versus U.S., you only get the one anthem, and vice versa. And I think that also happens here in Canada as well. Correct me if I'm wrong, but I think that's the way that it goes. All right, Tim, you're next up. Tim, welcome to the program. Are we going Freeland, or are we going national anthems? Do we have Tim?
9: Hi, Harry. Can you hear me?
6: Yeah, I can now. Yes.
9: Hi. I wish that Freeland would just go away. You know, talking about another country's democracy. Well, you know, Americans are allowed to vote in both their lower and upper house. Here, our upper house is appointed. You know, with what she did with the bank accounts and it going now against the Charter of Rights and Freedoms for people that just wanted to express themselves freely. It's beyond the pale, and the fact that she wasn't brought up on charges violating the charter just talks about how fragile our democracy actually is.
6: I appreciate the call, Tim. You know, the one thing is the timing. You've got Mark Carney right now getting ready to go and deal with, obviously, Zelensky and the EU, and he's got this delicate dance around trade war. You've got Pierre Poilievre in New York City trying to represent this country at 9/11 festivities or, you know, remembrances. The timing of the interview and the boldness of Chrystia Freeland to say the things that she said in a time where really things are delicate and everybody's just itching for a soundbite to escalate. I just thought the timing of it was just poorly read, if I may. All right, Marie, you're next up. Good morning to you. You want to talk anthems? You want to talk Chrystia? Where do you want to go?
3: Chrystia, unfortunately. I could not believe what I just heard. She is, to me, the epitome of destroying a country's democracy. She closed my bank account, you know, with that emergency law because I donated $20 to the trucker convoy. So I have no rights to donate to who I want to because she's closing my account.
6: And how long did it take for you to get your account reopened? Was it a day? Was it a week? How long did it take?
3: Just a couple of weeks, fortunately, it was a joint account, my husband and I, so he was able to take the money out because the donation was under my name. So, for her to say that, I could not believe it. I thought, I have to call in and say something about this.
6: Well, I'm glad that you did.
3: That woman is totally ridiculous.
6: All right, Marie, thanks for the phone call. 416-870-6400 if you want to text me. I don't think we have any more time for calls this segment, but again, if you want to text and be a part of the conversation that way, 416-870-6400. It's such a slippery slope. And you know what? There's certain people that if they get behind the microphone and they say what they got to say, you can take it with a grain of salt. I don't want to hear from Justin Trudeau, and we won't. He's hanging out with Katy Perry doing his own thing in his personal life, which he's right to. Chrystia Freeland, I think that whole old guard needs to just do what Justin's doing and stay away for a little while. What I will say is the ability for Mark Carney to bridge himself from that old regime is something that people are going to write about in years to come. And I was having this conversation in my journalism class the other day, is I cannot believe that right now, with all of the 9+ years of the Liberal government and what they were able to do for this country and not do for this country, that Mark Carney of the same party, you almost don't even think of him as a Liberal. He's just kind of his own being since he's taken over the head job as prime minister of this country. Now, of course, you do have to tie him to the Liberal brand. And with that comes all of the challenges and promises, but nothing done. And Pierre Poilievre, who we will talk about before the end of this show, by the way, if we can get this in a segment, he's dying to get back to Ottawa, dying to get onto the floor and start the debates that I think many Canadians are waiting to hear. But Mark Carney, and this is why I say it's kind of like the Liberal Party and then Mark on his own separate level, so to speak. He's come in as a prime minister of this country. I think a lot of Canadians, and the haters are going to hate me for saying this, but a lot of Canadians like the optic of Mark Carney. He's been pretty dignified. He's handled himself with grace. Whether he's gotten anything done remains to be seen. But it is just amazing to me how he's been able to separate himself from the party and almost make himself this banker guy, this own private entity away from the party itself. We'll see how that goes when it's time to actually ramp up a campaign and try to maintain his title when he's got to go to an election. But for now, I just feel like it's church and state, and it's really bizarre to me. That transition from Trudeau to Carney is going to be explored for generations as to how the Liberals were able to maintain government. I still can't believe that it happened. All right, we'll take a break here. News, weather, traffic, everything relevant to your day coming up when you and I get back together. Hold tight. If you can make it till Friday, your gas is going to be a lot cheaper. Dan Batang's going to tell us why next.
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20: Good morning, it's 11 o'clock. I'm Scott Monick. Partly sunny skies and 21 degrees in downtown London. Ontario Premier Doug Ford says businesses affected by a new round of American tariffs and bans set to take effect later this month will be eligible for the province's support programs. U.S. President Donald Trump announced that in response to Canadian counter-tariffs, he would ban imports of certain Canadian goods, including alcohol, motorcycles, some dairy products like whey and cheese, and molasses. Meantime, the premier is shuffling his cabinet today with at least a few people set to move around as he has three posts to fill. Ford's office has not given any details on the shuffle other than saying it is happening and it's being framed as putting Ontario on solid ground amid President Trump's trade war. Ward 4 City Councillor Susan Stevenson has officially launched her mayoral campaign. Stevenson unveiled her six-part platform last night at her downtown campaign office. If elected, Stevenson said she will impose good neighbor agreements for homelessness and housing contracts with restrictions on handing out drug equipment. Stevenson is also vowing to explore weekly garbage options for the summertime. She's pledging to help small businesses and address transportation in the city as well. She is challenging incumbent Josh Morgan for the city's top job. Londoners will go to the polls on October 26. An eight-story apartment building near Western University is moving forward despite significant opposition from nearby residents. The project would bring 204 apartment units to Sarnia Road between Western and Wonderland. A six-story development was approved for that property last year following an earlier proposal for four-story townhomes. City planners support the eight-story proposal, which is permitted under current height limits for that section of Sarnia Road. Doug Englund-Bodrug, a resident in the neighborhood, spoke out against the proposal during a committee meeting yesterday at City Hall.
1: How we perceive our neighborhood is going to change dramatically with this development. So when we looked at some of the original designs, yeah, we weren't that happy with it, but it's like, okay, we can learn to live with this. But then suddenly we're looking at eight stories, and this, the only way I could describe it, is a Borg cube of a building.
20: Ultimately, London's planning committee voted 4-1 in favor of endorsing the proposal. The issue goes to full city council later this month for a final vote. If you need to fill up your gas tank, you'll want to wait until tomorrow if possible. Most stations in London are charging $1.85 for a litre of regular this morning. And gas price analysts are predicting a 7-cent drop at the pumps overnight. Gas could fall by another 7 cents later next week as well. Ukraine's president is in Canada for his second visit in nearly 9 months. Volodymyr Zelensky and his wife landed in Calgary last night. They were greeted by an RCMP honor guard and dignitaries. Zelensky and Prime Minister Mark Carney will meet in Calgary before the Ukrainian leader addresses cabinet ministers gathering for a 2-day retreat in Banff. And anticipation is building as the 51st edition of the Toronto International Film Festival gets underway today. There's plenty of star power coming to TIFF, including Seth Rogen, John Malkovich, Penelope Cruz, and Geddy Lee.
21: The 10-day event starts this evening with Being Human, Sean Hader's latest film about the beginning of the U.S. disability rights movement. It's also the first time that TIFF will have an official film marketplace where creatives can connect with financiers. TIFF, the market, is years in the making, and it's supported by a $23 million investment from the federal government. Dozens of countries will have representatives at TIFF, the market, so CEO Cameron Bailey says it will be an opportunity for Canadians to make deals with partners from all over the world, not just the United States. Lisa Laporte, The Canadian Press, Toronto.
20: I'm Scott Monick. 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
6: And what it means for your wallet. Dan, welcome back to the program.
22: Good to be here, Rob. Thanks for calling me out.
6: Well, no problem. Let's talk about this 7-cent decrease on Friday and maybe even more. What's driving this decrease right now?
22: Yeah, I think refiners in the United States especially, and even here in Canada, realize that they've got a massive overhang inventory of summer blend gasoline, which they're not going to be able to get rid of when the spec changes on the 15th of September. In other words, they don't want to be left with a lot of summer blend gasoline, so they've decided to drop prices rather dramatically. And, you know, that 7 cent, which was, you know, the proper way to calculate these things, turns out, in fact, Rob, if they can wait till tomorrow, to be a 9 cent a liter decrease. So that's really good news for those who, like many of us, who are trying to find the best way to beat this $1.87.9. If you wait till midnight tonight, $1.78.9 at the high end. And we know that gas stations, usually in the afternoon and evening, like to shed those prices down probably 3 or 4 more cents a liter. So you could see a lot of places under $1.75 by 6 p.m. Friday evening.
6: That would be fantastic. Now, that's good news for those who use gas, but diesel, Dan, is hitting record highs, up 9 cents. Why is there such a huge gap right now between gas and diesel?
22: Yeah, well, diesel, of course, is a product made. It comes out of a lot of places like the Persian Gulf, where there is, of course, a war. And also, a lot of people may not realize, but Russia supplies 10 to 15% of the total supply of diesel in the world. right now because of the war there. Their refineries have been targeted. Their vessels have been targeted. And as a result, they're no longer able to export. That means the world is probably short 20% of the diesel it needs. And here's the catch. Diesel during the winter, that is to say September till April, tends to go up in price as demand rises, not just for use in terms of home heating, but also demand for transportation. Think of what farmers are going to be starting to do in the next couple of weeks all across the Northern Hemisphere. That's to bring in their crops. So the harvest period starts. That tends to see a real spike in demand. So the fact that diesel prices are this high, even before the season begins, sets the stage for what could be a very extraordinarily expensive year for everyone around the world. And we're not going to escape this here in Canada, given the weak Canadian dollar. Now, I don't want to go too long on the diesel thing because it's going to hit 245.9. That's a price we've never seen. Last week was a record at 243.9. I'm having a quick look at the scan of the markets here. We're looking at possibly another 7 cent increase for Saturday, pushing diesel above 250 a liter, 252 a liter here in Toronto. And, remember, that's used for all forms of rail, all forms of transportation, trucks, construction, garbage trucks, buses. Take your pick. It is the, as I've said to many people before, it's the global economic workhorse. And so, as these prices go much higher, we have to be concerned about the knock-on effect it's going to have in terms of driving up the cost of everything.
6: Including groceries, I would imagine, Dan.
22: Very much so. That's the easy one. Of course, it's going to happen. I mean, the processing, delivery, the taking off, the products from the fields, all of these things are going to be far more expensive. And diesel didn't get much of a break, by the way, because it was only a 4 cent excise tax that we had on diesel. Governments over the past decade or two have been whittling that down because they know how important it is and how sensitive and how immediate its impact is on driving the economy. But take a look at any truck on the road today. Take a look at any jet in the sky. Take a look at any construction vehicle, any type of utility vehicle. All of these things run on diesel. Diesel is the fuel that gets no respect. Roddy Dangerfield put it very well. I get no respect. Well, when it comes to fuels, diesel gets no respect, and yet it's at the cornerstone of our economy, like it or not.
6: Dan Mittag is the president of the Canadians for Affordable Energy, joining us here on Middays. I want to talk about that excise tax just a little bit, because the federal government did extend the gas tax holiday until January of next year. But again, you mentioned that it's only 4 cents on diesel. Did they do this backwards? I mean, it's a 10 cent savings for you and I filling up our car, but should they have maybe made a little bit more of an effort to really offset some of these challenges with diesel? Like, it feels like it's just a Band-Aid on a much bigger problem.
22: Yeah, I think federal and provincial governments taking 13% of what now appears to be 250 a liter. That put that in perspective, to 30 only the revenue, but this is a windfall. If this time last year diesel was half the price,
6: I think Dan's Dan, your connection's cutting out a little bit. Dan, unfortunately, I'm going to have to cut you. The connection there is a little spotty, but we appreciate your insight. That was Dan Mittag, president of the Canadians for Affordable Energy. It's a really interesting time right now for drivers because we're looking for reprieve. And as Dan mentions, we're going to get some on Friday, 7 cents. And dare we say, on top of that, another 7 cents on September the 17th, which is a week from today. That's good news. I mean, if we can get it down into a way that we could at least palate it, this, because again, the summer blend, they're trying to, gas that out, no pun intended, and then get into more of the winter blend. But we really need to take a look at how we're handling our truck drivers and our shippers and people when it comes to diesel, because this is going to hit us eventually. And what I mean by that is it's going to pay more for, you're going to pay more for shipping. He mentioned the easy one being the grocery store, but this is going to get you in a number of different ways. So I know that the government extended that gas tax holiday until January, but I think there's got to be a way that you can take a significant chunk of that diesel and at least get it back into the stratosphere. Because right now it is something to be seen. Okay. I wish we could have gotten a little bit more out of Dan Mittag, but we'll get him back before things are long. We have gotten a boatload of texts and information into the inbox. You guys have not stopped on the Chrystia Freeland conversation. A little bit earlier in the show, I think it was actually just last segment, we were talking about Chrystia Freeland going on MSNBC, talking about the United States being on life support. And that actually had the host on that show kind of step back and say, you mean we're on life support? Because a lot of people in the States think that it's Canada who is on life support right now. The way that these tariffs are going and the challenges that we're facing economically, Chrystia Freeland kind of flipping the script as she went down and did some media of her own and did it in person, by the way, in studio. This just wasn't a cold call to Chrystia Freeland. And the question that I have for you, well, I had for you in that segment is, do you think that that is her place in this time to go down and have those kind of conversations when Canada right now is in such a volatile state? We're in the middle of a trade war that has escalated, what, 4 or 5 times, even since the announcement of the Gordie Howe Bridge and all the debacle that came with that. Do we need the former deputy prime minister going on air south of the border, she of the crafting of the previous free trade agreement, and saying the things that she's saying publicly? Let's just say before I go into this, there's some that I can't even read on air because you guys have you've taken umbrage with what Chrystia Freeland said on MSNBC. I'm really quickly going to replay the clip before we go to the break. I'm just going to get Ed to cue it up here. And this is what Chrystia Freeland, again, the former deputy prime minister of this country, said on a U.S. talk show that has everybody sitting back saying, terrible timing.
0: You guys are the place where democracy is on life support. It makes me so sad to say that.
2: Because you see us as on life support?
0: I certainly do, yeah.
2: Tell me why.
0: You mean why I think you're still alive or why I think you're so in jeopardy?
2: So in jeopardy.
0: Oh, like, to me, that is self-evident. I mean, you reelected Donald Trump. And frankly, we are seeing more Americans than we should be seeing capitulating to Donald Trump. We're seeing CEOs capitulating to Donald Trump. We are seeing university presidents capitulate to Donald Trump. We are seeing law firms capitulate to Donald Trump. Now, there are some people who are being really brave. Like, if anyone from Minneapolis is listening to us, I would say, visit Canada, say you're from Minneapolis. You will not have to pay for a single beer you drink. Our whole country salutes you. But too many Americans are capitulating in the face of an increasingly authoritarian regime.
6: We'll talk about that with Lisa Raitt on the other side of the break. We've got her standing by in just a couple of moments' time. But again, keep those texts coming. 416-870-6400 if you want to get engaged with the conversation. 416-870-6400. I think there is some truth in what she's saying about the capitulation of some. Like I've said, Donald Trump is going to do Donald Trump things. I've been more surprised at how many enablers he has had around him. Nobody stood up to the Donald right now, so they either agree with what he's doing or they're scared of getting in the face of a guy that's just so brash and so outlandish. And he's got those Twitter fingers that go and the Truth Social that goes, and just seems to be such a unique time in U.S. politics. But we'll take a break here. When we come back, we're going to talk about Pierre Poilievre going to the States to promote Canada. Right as Donald Trump is escalating this trade war, what do you think of Pierre Poilievre heading south? I've got no problem with it, but I want to get the opinion of Lisa Raitt, former federal cabinet minister, deputy leader of the official opposition. You got Mark Carney doing his thing, Pierre Poilievre doing his thing. It's been a quiet week when it comes to premiers in this province and across Canada. So we'll talk about that and much more. Lisa Raitt on the other side. I'm Rob Fay. This is Middays. So let's get you an update.
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6: Welcome back to the program. Boy, lots of different things to talk about here. We could talk about Mark Carney getting ready for a conversation with Ukrainian President Volodymyr Zelensky. We could talk about the fact that Pierre Poilievre is in New York City representing Canada and also doing a little conversation on the economy while he is down there. And no better person to talk about this all than the Honorable Lisa Raitt, former federal cabinet minister and deputy leader of the official opposition. Lisa, welcome to the program.
27: Great to talk to you again, Rob.
6: Well, let's start with Conservative leader Pierre Poilievre, who is in New York this week to meet with the U.S. media, some business leaders. His office says the trip has the blessing of the prime minister's office. Is this a sign of unity, or does it show the government's approach to the trade war isn't working?
27: I think it's, first of all, you don't need to get permission from anybody to go down to the United States. What I think Pierre has done, which I think is very smart, is he's given the government a heads up that he's planning on going down to the United States and doing some media on that. And they have said, they said in the past, maybe that's, it's not the right time, but that's this time they indicated it is the right time. And I think that's good that he did that. I also think his line, which is the line every opposition party normally takes when in another country, he said, you know, politics stop at the border. And as a result, I'm here to speak as a single united voice as to what Canada wants. And he's following along what our talking points are. And I think that's a good thing. I see no problem with it. He can reach a different audience than the prime minister can, for example. And I think he's representing us incredibly well from what I've seen.
6: you see two very different diplomatic tracks right now. You got Carney meeting Zelensky in Calgary. They're going to talk about defense and energy cooperation. Polyev, as I mentioned, in New York, promoting tariff-free trade with Washington. Complementary strategies, in your opinion, or is the opposition maybe trying to re-engage in the conversation with Canadians on a larger scale, but doing it on the other side of the border?
27: No, I think what we're seeing is a recognition by everybody that we have to open as many channels of communication with the United States as possible. You know, I sit on this advisory council for the Prime Minister on U.S.-Canada economic relations. And the one thing that we have always been encouraged on this committee is to reach out to our counterparts and whoever we know in the United States to drive home the message that a strong America needs a strong Canada, and a deal is the best way forward. And that's what Pierre is doing as well. He's reaching out to Republicans and probably some Democrats, definitely business leaders, and delivering exactly the same message, because that is the Canadian message. So I just don't see any difference. I think what you're seeing is everybody using up their last week before they have to come back to Ottawa. To be honest, it's like, oh, I got to get some stuff done. Okay, we're going to go now.
6: It's a good point. You know what? I'd love that you shoot for the hip, because you're probably spot on with that one before everybody heads back to Ottawa, which I know Pierre Polyev is just chomping at the bit to get back to Ottawa and get the Prime Minister on the floor to start having some real conversations for Canadians. Lisa, I do want to talk about what's going on down in Texas, this Republican convention. Mm-hmm. Usually that's reserved for, you know, every 4 years, the presidential cycle. But right now, I've got to assume that if they're having this kind of a hubbubaloo down in Texas, a state that is right now up for grabs, that this is the Republicans identifying that they've got some challenges here.
27: Or, you know, stay with me here. Donald Trump loves adulation, and he likes being in front of a crowd, and any excuse he can get to do that, he's going to do it. And if you think this is an isolated incident, I mean, I heard yesterday that he's going to do a rally a day until these midterms happen. God help us all. Like, that's what we're going to see every day. He wants to do it. He's built for this kind of connectivity with Americans. And so I'm not surprised they're doing it now. I think this is exactly his sweet spot compared to our guy who, you know, doesn't want to talk to the press. He just wants to do these videos and push them out online.
6: Are you surprised about the approach? I brought this up earlier and I got some people feedback wise. I said, he doesn't even want to be a liberal. Like, I feel like Mark Carney is his own banking entity right now. Has he pushed himself into his own kind of bubble away from just politics as general? Like, I know he's becoming a politician faster than maybe many of us give him credit for, but he doesn't really hitch his wagon to a lot of the liberal things, which to me, I don't know if it's a blessing or a curse. What do you make of it?
27: Well, the adage in politics, and you can ask liberal, conservative, or NDP, is that, you know, the driving force in the Liberal Party is they want to win. And they have an uncanny ability to be able to hug that center line, center left, center right, whatever you want to talk about. That's kind of the space that they like to inhabit. And it's a big space, right? They want to cover a whole bunch of territory so that they have optionality on where they're going to go. Chrétien was more to the right, and Mr. Trudeau was definitely not to the right. He was way on the other side. What I find interesting is you're still a liberal, and you still have to be held accountable for the decisions of a liberal government, in my mind. And as a result, when I'm seeing all this work being done with oil and gas and lauding of oil and gas and the pipelines and the, you know, doing what they did yesterday in terms of curtailing the kinds of impact assessments, there must be some people in that caucus that have absolute whiplash, because not more than 5 years ago, they were saying, keep the oil in the ground and we're never letting you build another thing again. And now it's like, hey, let's go. Everybody, start your engines.
6: I was saying it was a pretty quiet week here, Lisa, when it comes to the premiers across this country leading up to the trade deadline. You could almost expect a Wobkinew clip. You could expect a Doug Ford clip. David Eby, the windsock out on the West Coast, would have a couple of things to say as well. It's been deathly quiet across this country. Were they read the riot act, or is it just time for the big boys to get some things done here?
27: No, it was opportunism. They knew that it was that was the time when they could take some shots. I think the Premier of Manitoba is back out at it again, though. these last couple of days. So it's good fodder. And it depends on where you are in your election cycle. What the premiers need to focus on now, though, is the impact that those Section 338 tariffs are going to have on small and medium-sized businesses, because that's real deals. That's a real impact. Now, Manitoba, not a big impact, but BC, Quebec, and Ontario, that's where it's going to hurt. And, you know, as a result, you'll see a lot less rhetoric and a lot more how we're going to figure out how to help our people.
6: Lisa, I do want to focus on the fact that we've got the president of Ukraine on Canadian soil today. What do you make of this visit? I know that people think that it's just another handout to the Ukrainians, but what do you make of this specific visit at this specific time?
27: I'm unabashedly in support of Ukraine and what they're doing. And I say, you know, welcome to the country and Godspeed for what you're doing for democracy in a part of the world where we're not fighting. I mean, Ukraine is fighting the proxy war against Russia and holding them back from what they probably would like to be doing. And that's occupying a lot more other territory than just Ukraine. If you think they would stop at that, then I think you're being naive. So the West should support Ukraine. And I have no problem saying that at all.
6: Honorable Lisa Raitt, former federal cabinet minister and deputy leader of the official opposition, is going to join me as we take a quick break here. On the other side, we're going to talk about Mark Carney's $1 trillion investment summit that features pipelines and nuclear buildouts. And we'll also get into the comments of one Chrystia Freeland, which are rubbing many a Canadian wrong this morning. I'm Rob Fay. Lisa Raitt's going to hold tight with me on the other side of the break. More middays right here across the Chorus Radio Network.
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29: After a mighty wet day yesterday, we're going to dry out today. I'm sure that will be welcome with clearing sky and lower humidity. And the temperature is still pretty decent, 23 degrees, but the drop in the humidity will make it seem rather refreshing compared to yesterday. 12 degrees tonight with clear sky, and then sunny again tomorrow in 24. Nice day there. And Saturday, sunny in 26. Chance of showers overnight Saturday, but Sunday is looking partly sunny at least, and 25. Today's high, 23.
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0: Throw away the script. We're getting into today's top issues now. This is Middays with Rob Fay.
6: Welcome back to the program. Prime Minister Mark Carney set to host a $1 trillion investment summit next week. We're going to be doing everything from pipelines to data centers, nuclear. No airports, by the way. But meanwhile, President Donald Trump is promising $5,000 in cold hard cash to every American if Republicans can win the midterms, a move that could reshape U.S. fiscal policy and the trade war with Canada. Joining us once again, the Honorable Lisa Raitt, former federal cabinet minister and a deputy leader of the official opposition. Lisa, thank you for sticking around with me.
27: Oh, I'm glad to be here, Rob.
6: Oh, me as well. Let's talk about this summit here that's coming up for Mark Carney. Is this the right mix to get Canada competitive, or is this just the government picking winners instead of letting the market decide?
27: Oh, no, this is a good thing. This is a good thing, because what it's doing for the first time ever, if there's anything that comes out of this, is that we are going to have an inventory of the projects in Canada that need to get built. I think that's worth the effort. So they've compiled what's called a book, a prospectus, and all of the provinces, and I would assume as well, private sector, have included their pieces of assets that are available for investment from you know, people from around the world, and they're going to be showcasing it. And I think that's good. But the tricky part is, it's one thing to show that you have, for example, a mine that you'd like to have investment in. It's a heck of a different thing to prove as a government that you're going to be able to regulate it in a period of time that matches up with the horizon of investment, meaning you can't dilly-dally and you can't wait 16 years while they're making decisions. You have to get moving on these kinds of things. So it's great to attract the investment. It's great to put out the inventory of assets available. But the final piece of it is that the government's going to have to give assurances to those folks who are making these investment decisions that the projects that they're investing in are actually buildable.
6: You're spot on, because I'm thinking of major pipeline expansions and nuclear buildouts. Those usually take years. I mean, they're just chock full of regulatory delays. What do you do to actually get these projects built and not just announced?
27: So here's the interesting part about yesterday. So the government is very happy to tell you about Mr. Zelensky coming, and they're really happy to announce some pipeline stuff out in the West, and all those good announcements happened, but very quietly yesterday in something called the Canada Gazette, which is the Ottawa newspaper, the paper of the government that tells people or warns people when regulations are being made. They published a set of regulations that sought to exempt a lot of these projects from a federal impact assessment. That's a big deal. Hmm. That means they're pulling out an entire level of scrutiny, which I would say was duplicative of what the provinces were doing. And they're saying, we're going to let the provinces decide. And the list is comprehensive. It is pipelines. It is electrical transmission lines. It's all of the things that get caught up in an unending regulatory, you know, whirlwind that they're now saying, they're not reversing the bills that Mr. Trudeau brought in that really did kill our ability to build anything in this country. But what they are doing is that they're kind of creating exemptions to it. And it was done very quietly, because I'm sure that the part of the Liberal Party that still may be alive that is more bent on environment than they are on business, that they're watching closely.
6: I was going to say there's going to be some sectors out there that aren't going to be fans of that. And there's going to be other people out there that are like, thank God we're finally doing this. I mean, it's really going to be interesting. I'm surprised that it came out so quietly. Are you surprised by that?
27: No, I'm not surprised at all, because they want to be able to point to it to give assurances to the investment community next week that they're doing something. But at the other time, they probably don't relish having all the kinds of protests that may come from environmental, indigenous groups. Yeah. I mean, the usual suspects in terms of who would be opposing these major projects.
6: All right, I'm going to take you. We're going to jump over the border here. I want to take you down to Big D, Dallas right now. Donald Trump having this Republican hoo-ha. What do you make of the $5,000 cash payment to every American adult if the Republicans win the midterm? I've seen some outlandish promises. This one's up there.
27: Oh, my God, come on. It's a playbook typical for any politician. Do you not think that any politician going into any election makes promises like that? Of course they do. He just did it overtly. What was interesting, though, for me was he did the $5,000. You're wondering, where did that come from? Well, it came from a letter from Democrats who were saying to Americans, especially in these contested areas, look, all of these tariffs that are coming from Canada and going into Canada, it's going to cost, you know, the American family about $5,000. So now you know where the $5,000 comes from. But here in Ontario, Doug Ford did exactly the same thing at the last election. He said, I'm going to cut everybody a check in Ontario for $200 for relief from COVID. And, oh, by the way, there's an election.
6: I'm with you. Okay, I get it. The tea leaves all form now. It makes a lot of sense to me. And, you know, just for the record, we were talking about this when me and Greg were doing the crossover. Donald Trump is 0 for everything. Aside from that $1,776 payment out his warrior fund, nothing has made it through the Senate. Nothing has made it past the Supreme Court. So I just thought it was pretty outlandish. What do you make of a lot of Republican senators and those within the House not going to this convention? I mean, I talked with Reggie Cicchini earlier today about who was there, but what about who's not there? Is that surprising to you?
27: No, it isn't actually. From what I can glean, I don't know the Republican Party very well. I don't know the system of their conventions. But even in Canada, not all MPs go to all conventions. It's really a function of what's happening in your riding in the moment, whether or not you think you need to go, and what are you going to get out of it, because you only have so much time for a cabinet. I mean, all hands on deck. Obviously, the administration's going to have to be there. But the elected officials, I don't think that they necessarily do. This is a showpiece for Mr. Trump, and it's a place for his devoted base to come and gather and listen to him. And that's recognized for what it is.
6: Okay, before I let you go, it's been one of the hot button pieces of audio that we played on the show today. It actually comes back from Monday, but it's still the talk of the town south of the border. Former Deputy Prime Minister Chrystia Freeland sounding the alarm on MSNBC. I'm going to play the audio, but I'd love to get your thoughts on the other side of this 45-second clip.
1: You guys are the place where democracy is on life support. It makes me so sad to say that.
2: Because you see us as on life support?
1: I certainly do, yeah.
2: Tell me why.
1: You mean why I think you're still alive, or why I think you're so in jeopardy?
2: So in jeopardy.
1: Oh, like, to me, that is self-evident. I mean, you reelected Donald Trump, and frankly, we are seeing more Americans than we should be seeing capitulating to Donald Trump. We're seeing CEOs capitulating to Donald Trump. We are seeing university presidents capitulate to Donald Trump. We are seeing law firms capitulate to Donald Trump. Now, there are some people who are being really brave. Like, if anyone from Minneapolis is listening to us, I would say, visit Canada, say you're from Minneapolis, you will not have to pay for a single beer you drink. Our whole country salutes you. But too many Americans are capitulating in the face of an increasingly authoritarian regime.
6: Lisa, this was not received well by all of our callers this morning, but what do you make of that assessment on MSNBC from our former, number two?
27: Why Minneapolis? I'm about to go Google that, Rob. I have no idea what she's talking about, but I'm happy to buy a beer to anybody who supports the Vikings, I suppose, but Minnesota Vikings, because my son's a fan. But I don't get that part of her discussion. Chrystia Freeland is definitely, she can have her opinion and she can talk about her opinion. She doesn't bind the government. She's not speaking for the government. She's not speaking for Canada. And I would just say that it's probably great television. She's on a sympathetic channel. And finally, she has a book coming out in the fall. And anytime you can get a camera on you, it's a good thing for the public, for the publisher. And I think it's about drumming up some kind of promotion for the book that's coming. I, not to say that she doesn't believe that. I think she does believe what she says. But I think the timing of it all really probably has a lot to do with the fact that her publisher is interested in selling some books in the fall. And the book is called The Unreliable Boyfriend.
6: Is it actually called The Unreliable Boyfriend?
27: Yeah.
6: Interesting. It sounds like a must-read, Lisa.
27: Like a picture of the United States flag on the front. Yeah, I mean, she's a fantastic author, and she writes lots of very insightful books. I don't agree necessarily with her thesis on a lot of the stuff. She can say what she wants to say as long as people understand that she doesn't bind the country. And her comment that everybody in Canada is going to buy Minneapolis a beer, again, I'm going to go back to it. I don't understand the reference, so I don't think that that is the reality of it all.
6: I think it has to do with Minneapolis standing up to ice, if just off the top of my dome. Yeah, but
27: okay.
6: Interesting timing to resurrect that and to bring it up. But Lisa, you always shoot from the hip. I appreciate you making time for me. I know that you're traveling, so thank you. Interesting timing to resurrect that and to bring it up. But Lisa, you always shoot from the hip. I appreciate you making time for me. I know that you're traveling, so thank you so much for the two segments.

0: I hosted a show here, but I don't think that really connects with a lot of Canadians, especially, again, timing has to do with everything. Okay, we're going to take a break here. When we come back, Ontario Premier Doug Ford looks as if today he is going to shuffle his cabinet. We'll get into who's going where and what this means for the province. We got a lot still to come, but first, let's get...
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12: Going to be a beautiful day after all the humidity gets out of here, and it is going down this morning as the sky clears and the drier air moves in. We'll get sunshine much of the day, if not all of it, and 23 degrees with much lower humidity, feeling a whole lot better. 12 degrees tonight and clear, and then sunny and 24 tomorrow. That looks great. Saturday looks great. Sunny and 26, and then a chance of a shower or two on Saturday overnight and maybe into early Sunday, but actually Sunday's starting to look pretty decent. Partly sunny, 25. Today's high, 23.
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0: Throw away the script. We're getting into today's top issues now. 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
1: Welcome back to the program. Ontario Premier Doug Ford shuffling his cabinet today, and the timing obviously no accident, with the trade war with the U.S. escalating and tariffs hitting key sectors and a municipal election just weeks away. Looks like Doug Ford is using this reshuffle to send a message that his government's ready to fight for Ontario's economy. And the shuffle fills a couple of key vacancies on the front bench, most notably the Treasury Board president.

0: a role that has been empty since Caroline Mulroney resigned as both a minister and MPP back in June. That is a very critical post, especially now. You got billions in tariff relief funds, you got loan programs, you got economic development dollars. These are all on the line, so Ontario needed somebody in that job full-time, not just temporarily. And there's more at play here than just filling seats. Eyes are also on Labour Minister David Piccini, who's been under investigation by Ontario's Integrity Commissioner since late last year. That over his handling of the controversial $2.5 billion skills training fund. And if Piccini is moved or dropped, it could signal Ford is trying to distance himself from potential scandals before the fall campaign heats up. So I guess the broader context matters in this too. I mean, you think about Ford speaking at the Toronto Regional Board of Trade this morning, but he didn't mention the shuffle. He didn't take questions from reporters. Instead, he renounced plans to expand the government's existing $1 billion loan fund, which is there to help businesses that are affected by the U.S. tariffs. And that is a clear signal as well that this cabinet shuffle might be framed as an economic move, not necessarily a political move. So, and I think that's probably for good reason, if I could just speak openly. Ontario, we all know it's ground zero in this trade war. It's been hit super hard by Trump's tariffs on, what, steel, aluminum, autos, and now a widening list of consumer goods. And you've got these retaliatory tariffs from Canada that are targeting U.S. imports and, you know, rising prices at the pump, despite the fact we're going to get a little reprieve on Friday. So what should we watch when this announcement finally does rumble forward? Well, first, who gets that Treasury Board job? And do they have the credibility to manage these billions in emergency spending? What happens to Piccini? And does Ford make any other moves that suggest that he's cleaning house ahead of an election cycle, which, again, is right around the corner? And third, if I can just stretch this out a little bit, there are new faces or portfolios that could be tied directly to the trade fight. Maybe a dedicated minister for economic defense or a point person on U.S. relations. Because for Ontario businesses, the stakes, they're high. That government's $1 billion loan fund is already in play. And Doug Ford says he's expanding eligibility into more sectors, but loans only help if companies can access them quickly, and you can get rid of some of that red tape. So if the new cabinet lineup includes somebody with real business credentials and the authority to cut through the bureaucracy, I think that's a good thing. I think that can make a real difference. For voters, if I can put myself on the other side of the equation here, this is a test on Doug Ford's leadership. He's been in power since 2018. His approval ratings, high and low, but they've held steady over the last month or so. But the trade war is exposing some vulnerabilities in our economy for sure. So if this reshuffle can bring a little fresh energy and a little more accountability, it might be able to help him in the polls. But, and this is a big but, if it looks like it's more the same, or dare I say worse, you know, just a scramble to cover up some problems, it's going to give opponents a whole bunch of ammunition heading into the next provincial campaign. So what's the bottom line? It's not just about who sits where in the cabinet. It's about whether Doug Ford's government is ready to navigate what could be the toughest economic environment that we have faced in this province for decades. I mean, think of all the things we're dealing with right now in real time. You got tariffs, you got inflation. I mean, you can throw in global uncertainty if you want to, and it is all right here, right now. And I'm assuming that the premier is betting that today's moves are going to show Ontarians that he's got a plan, and he's got a team, and he's going to see this through. And we'll see more after his midday news conference today. But again, if you're just wondering what I'm yammering about, Doug Ford getting ready to shuffle his cabinet as we speak. And I'm sure we'll have coverage on this as the day progresses. The big stories of the day, and we've gone through a whole bunch of them. My thanks to Lisa Raitt, who joined us just a few seconds ago. Volodymyr Zelensky is in Canada getting ready to talk with Mark Carney about many things. And yes, they'll talk about security, and yes, they'll talk about safety, but there is no doubt that you can probably expect a loan from Canada to Ukraine, which I think is, again, a fair ask. You believe that war is 4.5 years old? That was the other thing I was thinking about as I was getting ready to just summarize this segment. Forget Donald Trump saying that he'd be able to solve that war in 24 hours. The fact that Ukraine has been able to hold off Russia for 4.5 years and counting. It's really freaking admirable. Excuse my language there, but it's just, as a guy that's got Ukrainian heritage in his blood, they're fighting. And when they come over to Canada, I know that there's certain people, and we've gotten a couple of texts today saying, oh, here we go with another handout to a war that can't be won. I'd like to think of it on the flip side. And again, I will, full disclosure, I was adopted into a family that is Ukrainian. So there's a little bit of a side that I obviously take in this. And globally, if Canada can maintain its integrity by continuing to help those who need help, who truly need help around this world, I think that speaks to who we are as Canadians. But again, I mean, I won't get on my soapbox, but I just want to acknowledge that this is happening this week. You got Pierre Poilievre, who is in New York right now. I like it. I think it's a smart move as I start to lose my voice right at the end of the program here. I like the fact that Canada right now has a leader in Calgary that's talking with Ukraine. I like the fact that the official leader of the opposition isn't just sitting waiting in Ottawa for Parliament to reform. I like that he's down there proactively drumming up business and talking about Canada's position on things that matter to Canadians right now. Dare I say unity? I know they don't agree on everything, but I think there's certain times where Canada's got to pull together. And I like that our two leaders, and I do say, quote unquote, two leaders, are both doing things that are what I hope are productive for Canadians. We had Dan Batang on the show today. He was talking about the fact that if you can just drive around town a little bit on Friday, you're going to get a lot of reprieve. 7 cents coming off the gas pump. And then if you wait a full calendar week, it's going to be 14 cents as there's another gentle reprieve that is coming for drivers in this province. So again, you could see anywhere from 7 to 9 cents in the next 24 to 48 hours. And then if you hold tight until next week, you might get another 7 cents on top of that. Where it's not helping is diesel. Diesel is just taking it on the chin right now, and it doesn't look like there's any reprieve in sight at all. We also talked about the iPhone, the new official foldable iPhone, as Apple is trying to keep up with the Joneses. Samsung's got a foldable phone is ready. Google's got a foldable phone. And now Apple this week announced that they are ready to go. The hitch here is that the basic one, the base 256 gigs, is going to cost you $2,000. And if you want something with 2 terabytes, it's going to cost you $3,000. Had to take a deep breath for that one. I just don't know if my daughter or son ever came to me and said, Dad, I want this new phone. And then I looked at the price tag, flipped it over, and it said that it was $2,000 to $3,000, that there was a yes that was in my future. So definitely cannot say that is something that I'd be ready to do. Not even for myself at that point. Want to say a special thanks to Ed Oliaki on the other side of the glass, Aussie as well. Everybody behind the scenes helping me get the Thursday edition of Middays into the book. We'll be back for a very special show tomorrow. It is 9/11, the 25th edition of the 9/11 tragedy that affected so many of us. We'll talk about that tomorrow. Until then, Drex is next. I'll talk to you soon.
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17: Good afternoon, it's 12 o'clock from the 980 CFPL newsroom. I'm Mike Hodges. Oxford County OPP say one person has died while another is in serious condition following a two-vehicle collision in East Zora Tavistock. Shortly after 5 o'clock this morning, emergency crews responded to the intersection of Castle Side Road and Highway 59 following reports of a collision involving a pickup truck and an SUV. A 50-year-old London man was the only person in the SUV, and he was taken to hospital before later succumbing to his injuries. Police say the driver of the pickup truck is still fighting for their life in hospital. The area is closed right now as officers investigate the cause of the crash. Well, Susan Stevenson is officially in campaign mode as she looks to make the jump from a ward councilor to mayor. Stevenson unveiled her six-part platform last night at her downtown campaign office. If elected, she said she'll explore weekly garbage options for summer, impose good neighbor agreements for homelessness and housing contracts with restrictions on handing out drug equipment. Stevenson is also pledging to help small businesses and address transportation in the city. She's challenging incumbent Josh Morgan for the city's top job. Londoners will go to the polls October 26th. Premier Doug Ford says businesses affected by the new round of American tariffs and import bans will be eligible for provincial help. Ford gave a speech this morning to the Toronto Region Board of Trade. He told the business audience Ontario will expand eligibility for its tariff support programs to industries affected by the latest U.S. moves. U.S. President Donald Trump announced this week he was banning imports of certain Canadian goods, including alcohol, motorcycles, some dairy products, and molasses. Meantime, experts say Canada's distilleries will likely bear the brunt of the U.S. ban on Canadian booze. Farm Credit Canada chief economist Craig Johnston says the country's distilleries ship over half of their overall product south of the border. He says it'll be challenging for many distilleries selling in the U.S. to find alternative homes for their products domestically in Europe or elsewhere. Ukrainian President Volodymyr Zelensky has met with Prime Minister Mark Carney in Calgary before addressing cabinet members gathered in Banff, Alberta. Zelensky last visited the country amid efforts to end the war that Russia started over a decade ago and escalated with a full-scale invasion in February 2022. Since then, Canada has pledged $6.5 billion in military assistance for Ukraine running through to 2029. Well, if you need to fill up your gas tank, you'll want to wait until tomorrow. Most stations in London are charging $1.85 for a litre of regular today. That's on par with where they've been this week, but gas is set to fall by 7 cents overnight. And while the price of regular is on the decline, diesel is going in the other direction. It's selling for $2.34 a litre and will rise by 9 cents tomorrow. And the red carpet is rolling out for the Toronto International Film Festival. The 10-day event begins this evening with Being Human, Sean Hader's latest film about the beginning of the U.S. disability rights movement. Another hot ticket is Fjord, this year's Palme d'Or winner that dissects what religious tolerance looks like in secular Norway. Over 200 feature-length and short films are screening at TIFF from dozens of countries across 6 continents. Festival runs until September 20th. I'm Mike Hodges, and you're listening to 980 CFPL.
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19: Younger. All this and more coming up on The Last Show. It is a special week this week because not only is it September 11th, but it's September 11th, 2026, which is the 25th anniversary of 9/11. And I want to say to my Canadian friends, I'm thinking about Come From Away, that extraordinary Broadway musical, which if you haven't seen it, you should see it, about Nova Scotia and the people on that island of Nova Scotia and how they opened up their homes, their hearts, their everything to the people that were stranded in midair and had to stop somewhere when the lights went out and the world stopped for a while on 9/11. And joining us now is Nathan Radke. He's a regular on the show and a professor, maybe the first and only in the world, of conspiracy studies at Humber College and co-author of the book Uncover Up, How to Think Clearly in an Age of Conspiracies. Professor Radke, welcome back to the show.
20: Well, thanks for having me on.
19: Can you believe it's been 25 years?
20: I mean, in some ways, it feels like yesterday because a lot of people who were about our age, I mean, that moment is just burned into our memories.
19: Burned.
20: And a lot of the stories from people who weren't in New York are very similar. They were at home. They were at school. They got an instant message or they got a text or a phone call and turned on the TV and then, of course, saw the horror.
19: Where were you?
20: I was at home.
19: Where's home?
20: Home at that point was Kingston, Ontario. And I remember it was a very typical day. I woke up. I needed to print some stuff off. I needed to go to the drugstore and mail some packages, all the sort of normal, boring stuff of life. And then, of course, all of that got interrupted immediately when somebody on instant message sent me a note saying, hey, you've got to turn on the TV.
19: You remember it was instant message? That's interesting because I didn't have a cell phone at the time. I didn't have any IMs or anything.
20: This was Microsoft Messenger.
19: Ah, okay. So it was on the computer.
20: It was on the computer.
19: Got it.
20: And then, of course, turn on the TV. And then, obviously, the horror unfolded in front of all of our eyes. And then it's a cliche, but it's an accurate one. Things were never the same after that.
19: They were never the same. That's true. I was coming out of the shower. I remember being wrapped in towels and the phone rang. I picked it up. It was my mom. Lisa, put the television on. Mommy, I'm just out of the shower. I don't want to watch you. Put the television on. I put the television on. Now, I'm in Westport, Connecticut, which is 43 miles from Manhattan. And I'm watching this in real time. And didn't you think, Professor Radke, for a while, it didn't seem real, like what you were watching, like it seemed like a movie or something unreal?
20: Well, it seemed almost hyper-real, because this is one of the horrifying things about it, is that it seemed completely strange and alien, and also seemed extremely familiar. Because think about how many times in film or in TV we have seen the destruction of landmarks in cities. It's a cliche as far as movie making goes. Even the Twin Towers, the year that happened, 2001, there was a TV show called The Lone Gunman, which was a spinoff of The X-Files. And in one of the episodes of that TV show, there was a remote-controlled airplane that was headed for the Twin Towers.
19: I didn't know that.
20: Yeah.
19: I didn't know that.
20: And, of course, people jumped on that as, well, this has to mean something. But it's coincidences happen, like weird coincidences happen. But that's partly why it seemed so, at the same time, so strange and so familiar. It was so strange because of the degree of the horror of what we were experiencing and seeing. But it seemed so familiar because for years we had been using destruction as entertainment.
19: You know, New York City is the umbilical cord of the suburbs around New York City. It's literally the lifeblood. And down the street from me, one of my son's friends' fathers walked down from the 25th floor and made it through ferry and walking from there. There were countless stories of people that might not have made it had they not had presence of mind to get the hell out of the buildings.
20: Yeah.
19: But then there were other people, like my son's best friend's mother, who died working for Aon, you know, and died. Mm-hmm. Died. So yeah. we had a whole bunch of near misses and misses and then catastrophe and horror. So where I am on Wednesday, they always do the 9/11 memorial in advance of the one in New York City. This year it's going to be in Connecticut on the Wednesday before the Friday, because many of the same people want to be in Manhattan.
20: Mm-hmm.
19: There is an annual memorial. The governor always comes. The two senators always come. All the prominent people, they all come for the last 25 years. They all come. And I'll be there as well on 5:30 on Friday. You're a professor of conspiracy theories.
20: Uh-huh.
19: One of the most upsetting conspiracy theories around has to do with revisionist conversation about what really happened at 9/11, who was responsible for it. Many of it ends up being the Jews' fault again, and I'm a Jewish woman and I kind of object to that. Mm-hmm. And so tell us about this from your point of view. How do we even begin to talk about something to me that is so not only preposterous, but almost blasphemic? You know what I mean? Like almost like heresy to deny the reality of what happened to these people.
20: Yeah, it's true. And as we move forward in time, some of the speculation has only gotten more ridiculous and more absurd, to the point where people say the planes weren't real, they were holograms, and just sheer absurdities. But at the same time, it makes a kind of human sense why people seek explanations like that after something this horrifying.
19: Why?
20: Well, for one thing, for a lot of people, it seemed to come out of absolutely nowhere, like literally out of the blue sky. On that morning, all of those people, innocent people who were just going to their normal lives, their normal jobs, they were going to have normal days.
19: I worked in that building, by the way. I worked on the 48th floor of 2 World Trade Center for a year when I was in law school. Those elevators, were you ever in the World Trade Center?
20: I was, yes.
19: Do you remember how they used to go? Hey, you remember how they waved on the way up? You remember how it was always a little frightening to go up in that elevator?
0: Yeah.
19: I remember that. Anyway, go ahead.
20: I mean, and so for all of those people who in just having to go from something so normal to something so horrifying, and when it appears to come out of nowhere, then immediately we're grasping for some kind of explanation for what we just saw. And conspiracy theories are very good at just basically taking up those missing pieces of the puzzle.
19: But it's not a puzzle. Okay, we know who they were. They died in the plane. We know that they went to school in Florida to learn how to take off and not land. Could you imagine? I mean, it's hard to make that up, but it's true. We know that there were people that the FBI was tipped off but didn't do its job, kind of willfully blind.
20: One of the many things that happened was it demonstrated significant vulnerabilities and weaknesses in Homeland Security, breakdowns in communications, pointless rivalries between intelligence agencies, incompetence. But for a lot of people, incompetence in some ways is more frightening than some kind of like sinister plot. And
19: really?
20: So people, I'll give you an example. When Pearl Harbor was attacked.
19: Yes.
20: Back in the early 40s, a lot of Americans immediately jumped on the idea that Roosevelt had done it.
19: Really?
20: Which, again, from a historical perspective, seems absolutely ridiculous and absurd. But that was a thing that happened immediately because people couldn't cope with the fact that they had just been attacked. In part, it's arrogance.
19: We're going to come right back with Professor Nathan Radke, because I need to understand this conspiracy nonsense a little bit better. We'll be right back. I'm Lisa Wexler, subbing in for David Cooper.
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21: A really nice September day, mostly sunny, a few high clouds here and there, or maybe some mid-level fair weather clouds. That's it. In the mid-20s, 12 degrees tonight, clear. It's beautiful tomorrow, too. Sunny and 25 again, a lot like today. And then Saturday, a mix of sun and cloud with a risk of a shower late in the day or Saturday night. There shouldn't be a whole lot of it, 26 degrees. Sunday goes a mix of sun and cloud, 25. Tonight's low, 12.
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19: With the 25th anniversary of 9/11 coming up, people are turning to inwardly to ask themselves, what lessons can we learn from this? But we live in a world where the internet flourishes even more than anything else nowadays. And so the conspiracy theorists are having a field day. Joining us again, welcome back, Professor Nathan Radke, Professor of Conspiracy Studies at Humber College. Thank you for joining us to help us parse this out. What are some of the more outrageous conspiracy theories going on about 9/11 right now?
20: Well, a lot of them have to do with the cause of 9/11. And the reason that we see so many conspiracy theories about this is it's kind of the perfect combination of horror and confusion and alarming and far-reaching consequences. Because not only was there the horror of what happened on that day to all of the innocent people in New York City and in D.C. and onto the fourth plane, but afterwards, there were a lot of civil liberties that were infringed, in part because terrified people are willing to trade freedoms for the appearance of safety. And we saw, yeah, unfortunately, it's one of our qualities that can come back and bite us. And some of the changes were important and necessary, like locking cockpit doors in airplanes. That one was reasonable. But a lot of the changes that happened and a lot of the overreach in things like the Patriot Act, all of a sudden you saw people having their library books like scrutinized, and librarians were getting in trouble for trying to protect their patrons. And so a lot of people said, well, this is like this strange overreach from the government is terrifying in itself, not to mention the wars that emerged after September 11th, the war in Afghanistan, which made some sense because the Taliban in Afghanistan was protecting Al-Qaeda, but also Iraq, which had nothing to do with September 11th, nothing at all. And yet a massive and destructive and chaotic war erupted from that. And so, well, I don't believe in the conspiracy theories around September 11th. I am sympathetic to some of them, or at least sympathetic to the idea that people said there's something fishy here. There's something that doesn't make any sense. But part of that is because the historical context behind September 11th wasn't necessarily known to a lot of people. And when you have a puzzle that's missing a bunch of pieces, and history is those pieces, when you have a puzzle that's missing pieces, a conspiracy theory is a very convenient thing to come in and take the exact shape.
19: So let's talk about the truth of 9/11 for a moment. Let's just talk about what we know to be true. We know that 19 of the 20 people, at least 19, if not all 20, were from Saudi Arabia. We know that they were studying under this Wahhabi sect of Muslim faith, which was a sect that taught that the world's evils originated from the West. We believe, we know, that they were disciples of one Osama bin Laden, who was born into a wealthy, privileged family himself, but he himself became quite radicalized and was apparently a very charismatic leader. We know that these people came to the United States and trained how to become pilots to take off but not land. This is what we know to be true. And we know that they got onto these planes and they stormed the cockpits, and they didn't particularly have any guns or machine guns to do it. Or maybe they did. I really don't remember, Professor Radke. Do you? Did they have guns?
20: Box cutters.
19: I was going to say box cutters, but I didn't want to sound, you know, that ignorant. That's what I recall, too. Box, which are like sharp-edged kind of knifey things. And with that in mind, without shooting up a plane, three out of four of them were able to, you know, do what they did, which is to direct the plane, take over the controls, and martyr themselves, like the kamikaze pilots of Japan, you were just talking about Pearl Harbor, martyr themselves for a greater cause. We know martyrs do this. And, you know, sacrifice themselves and kill a whole bunch of people at the same time. We know that that's what they did. We know that they were seeking their own place in heaven, right? They were religious zealots.
20: But then the question becomes, but how? How did things get to that point?
19: And that's,
20: I think, like, how did it get to the point where people were willing to sacrifice themselves in that way, where people had gotten to the point where they had become that fundamental in their beliefs?
19: Oh, come on, Professor Radke. Are you kidding? Are you not familiar with radical Islam and what people do every single day?
20: But there is a missing piece to this.
19: What's the missing piece?
20: The missing piece is that ultimately 9/11 is a Cold War story. And it's always important to remember that.
19: In what way is it a Cold War story? In what way are the Soviets responsible?
20: Oh, well, I mean, if you want to talk about the Soviets, then they're
19: Isn't that the Cold War? Isn't that what we're talking about with the Cold War?
20: They're absolutely a part of this, unfortunately. You know the Cold War. The Americans and Soviets could not fight each other directly because they both had nuclear weapons, so they had to find weird ways to fight. They fought in the Olympics. They fought in space. They fought everywhere they could without fighting directly. And one of the ways they fought was proxy wars. Proxy wars, for example, in Korea or Vietnam or Angola, places where you could find other people to do your fighting for you so that the Soviets and the Americans wouldn't fight each other directly. And one of the places that this took place was in Afghanistan, when the Soviets invaded Afghanistan at the end of the 1970s.
19: I would disagree with your interpretation that when they were invading Afghanistan, they were really taking on the Western world. I don't think so. I think it was a misguided adventure in their own hemisphere for their own purposes, because there was no way that Afghanistan was particularly westernized, except for the poppy. I was going to say, except for the heroin.
20: It wasn't the Soviets trying to fight the West in Afghanistan, but the Americans, specifically the CIA, realized when the Soviets went into Afghanistan that this was an opportunity for them to fight the Soviets. It wasn't the Soviets trying to fight the West in Afghanistan. It was the CIA trying to fight the Soviets in Afghanistan.
19: How? In what way?
20: By funding the Mujahideen, by funding Islamic radicals, by funding fundamentalists, teaching them asymmetrical warfare, teaching them ways to fight a nation that was much more powerful than they were. And this went on for years and years and resulted in the destruction of Afghanistan. After the Soviet Union collapsed, it was a successful project. It was called Cyclone. That was the CIA name for it. Then Afghanistan crumbled into chaos, into civil war. In that chaos, unfortunately, in moments of chaos, fundamentalism is one of the things that emerges from that. And so what we saw is the rise of the Taliban from the orphaned children, from the abandoned fighters. We see the chaos of Afghanistan providing fertile ground for the kind of fundamentalism and terrorism that would eventually turn into Al-Qaeda. That's why Osama bin Laden was in Afghanistan to begin with. He wanted to go there because he thought this is the opportunity to become a holy warrior.
19: Okay.
20: And then once the Soviet Union collapsed, then at the beginning of the 90s, who moves into the Middle East? We see the Americans move into the Middle East with things like the first Iraq War.
19: You mean the first Iraq War, when Iraq attacked Kuwait and George Bush Sr. got his okay from the UN before we even went in there for a minute and a half? It was totally different. Totally different scale, totally different battle, totally different.
20: Totally different, but they also left troops behind in Saudi Arabia. And it's crucial to remember, absolutely crucial to remember, that trying to understand why something like 9/11 happens is a world different than trying to defend it, because there is no defense for it. It's undefensible.
19: But I think you're also missing a very big piece, Professor, with all due respect. We're chatting with Nathan Radke. I really think you're missing the power of religious fundamentalism itself.
20: Yes, but what was the environment that that religious fundamentalism was allowed to thrive in? It was the environment of a destroyed nation, of a failed, collapsed nation.
19: So what's the best way to combat bogus, fake conspiracy theories? What's the best way to combat it?
20: One of them is a better understanding of history, because the more we understand history, the fewer missing pieces there are, and the less room there is for absurd conspiracy theories or hateful conspiracy theories to sneak in and pretend to give us explanations.
19: So it's not just education, it's correct education. It's verifiable, truthful education.
20: Yeah, and always teaching good critical thinking skills.
19: Always. Always. Very happy to have you on the show, Professor Radke. I love a good spirited discussion, don't you?
20: Yeah, of course. Well, thanks for having me on.
19: A pleasure. Thank you so much, Professor Nathan Radke, Professor of Conspiracy Studies. Wouldn't you love to be in his class? I bet it's the most popular class by far at Humber College. Thank you so much for joining us. I'm Lisa Wexler, subbing in for David Cooper.
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19: Hello and welcome back. I'm Lisa Wexler, and it's my pleasure to be your host while David Cooper's having a fun time at Burning Man. And joining us right now is Camilla Bonnison, who is a postdoctoral fellow at the Brain and Behavior Lab at the University of Ottawa and an author researcher of a particular study. You know, we have been talking a lot on this show and at our dinner tables about AI, about what's it going to look like? Is it going to destroy jobs? Is it making it easier for us in our everyday tasks? How much cheating is going on? They're going to go back to blue books with pencil and paper. Maybe. I personally hope so. But the kind of pervasive impact of AI as we believe it to be felt and in other ways that we don't even understand or know that it will be felt. And Camilla Bonnison has given a lot of thought to this already, specifically with respect to our young people, our adolescents, who as developing emotions, minds, hearts, and spirits are particularly vulnerable to slights and insults and low self-esteem. And of course, that's a part of growing up. Camilla Bonnison, welcome to the show today. Let's talk about AI and the chatbots or whatever we call them that some of our young people are turning to as they want to get through stages of loneliness or despair or feeling left out of things. Hello and welcome to the show.
10: Thank you for having me.
19: So, Camilla, your study is looking at how the use of generative AI, which I would like you to explain what that is, relates to emotional well-being, loneliness, and mental health. What is generative AI?
10: Absolutely. So generative AI is the type of AI that most of us are using when we're going on ChatGPT or Claude or Gemini, is the type of artificial intelligence where it will generate new content for you when you interact with it.
19: Okay, so if I say to them, let me see. You know, when I look at my last three prompts, okay? Mm-hmm. Did you see, by the way, the New York Times did that wonderful thing on what are your last three prompts on ChatGPT? I think that's a fantastic radio topic. What are your last three
10: prompts? Sounds like it.
19: Right? Doesn't it seem like it? So if I look in my library, because I like to bring things down to, specifics.
10: Mm-hmm.
19: Here's one. I wanted to know about Dolly Parton's love life. Very interesting to me. I want to know if she was really monogamous or not. I want to get all the scoop on that. I wanted to estimate the calories in the last meal I ate, naturally. Hello.
10: Of course.
19: A friend of mine saw my granddaughter wearing a shirt, and she was convinced that the shirt was in a children's book that she had seen. So I wanted to identify a book shirt image. So we uploaded the image. Anyway, they couldn't do it. Anyway, and I wanted to do a Jungian dream interpretation, a whole bunch of things. So that's generative AI, right? So it's generating an answer to a question you may have.
10: Yes, ma'am. Correct.
19: What are teens doing with that in terms of emotional connectedness? None of the things that I just asked AI are going to have me emotionally connected to my AI chatbot. I'm not interested in having them as a friend. So tell me what some of the prompts might be where AI would generate something that would make you think AI was your friend.
10: Oh, there's a lot of things that young folks can go to AI for. Specifically for our study, the specific question that we asked was asking youth about turning to a chatbot or an algorithm, just how I try to be very particular about saying algorithm. It's not a person.
19: Why? You're right. Oh, my son-in-law tells me all the time to be very rude to ChatGPT, mm-hmm. to remind myself that it's not a person.
10: It's a thing that's very important. I think it's very good at
19: you do too.
10: Pretending to be a person. It's really, I'm sliding
19: right into
10: your question, but it's really good at emulating sympathy, pretending to be your friend. We have youth going to AI asking about relationships, asking about conflicts with parents, asking for help with how to handle emotional topics. And while maybe for some people AI could be a great sounding board, one of my key concerns is if we have youth, minors, the younger, the worse, in my opinion, going to an algorithm instead of a person.
19: Maybe we should ban it. Maybe we shouldn't allow our young people to use. No, I'm quite serious. Yeah. Maybe as a society, we should make a decision that they are not emotionally mature enough, like they're not emotionally mature enough to drink alcohol and other things, that they're not emotionally mature enough to talk to AI.
10: I think we're seeing bans happen with social media around the world. Australia is a great example, but we don't have very much research yet, very much evidence on whether these bans are working. I personally am not one to jump to bans as the first line of defense, but I'm very curious to find out why it is that young people feel the need to go to an algorithm. I know it's accessible. I know a lot of young people say that they feel like it's confidential. It's more comfortable because it won't make fun of you. It won't tattletale.
19: Well, more than that, I think what it does is it, I'll tell you, Camilla, we're chatting with Professor Camilla Vonnison. I think it's not only won't it criticize you, I think it flatters you.
10: AI sycophancy is a huge concern. Anyone being adored with no criticism, I think is a problem. For developing minds, I think being pushed, receiving feedback and receiving pushback and having people to not give unconditional regard in every situation is very important. And I think that's what we're seeing quite a bit with AI is that there's no negative feedback. That emphasizes feelings. It's parroting back to you what you're saying, and then it's emphasizing it.
19: In this study that you did, it was pretty scary. You did a Canadian study. It was a pretty significant study. And 1 in 5 Canadian youth admitted that they went to AI for some kind of emotional support.
10: Yes, ma'am. We did find that.
19: Extraordinary.
10: We did not expect to find the numbers to be that high. There are some smaller studies out there that's found some numbers at in the 15-16%, upwards of the 20% of what we found, but no study, to my knowledge, with the sample size that we have. We had about 40,000 students in grades 4 through 12 in Ontario. And we did find that older students were more likely to go to AI. So secondary students was about 26%.
19: Wow. 1 in 4.
10: Yes, ma'am. Yes. Yes. But elementary schoolers, it was 16%.
19: Wow.
10: We don't know about grade 1 through 3, but having grade 4, 5, 6, 16%, 1 in every 8 students going to AI for their emotional needs is a very concerning trend in my optics.
19: We're chatting with Dr. Camilla Bonison, a postdoctoral fellow at the Brain and Behavior Lab at the University of Ottawa, who just published a study that showed 26% out of the 40,000 altogether that were asked about AI admitted in secondary school that they go to an algorithm, not a human being, for emotional support. And what does that tell us about who they were before and after? Is it a chicken or egg situation? We'll be right back with Camilla Bonison to explain some of the theories behind some of the answers of this extremely important topic and conversation. 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I'm Lisa Wexler. We'll be right back.
2: 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That's 1-888-505-6644. The Last Show with David Cooper.
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0: Beautiful, sunny and 25 again. Saturday, partly sunny and 26. There is a risk of a shower late in the day there. Not sure if that system's going to amount to very much at all Saturday night. Sunday, back to partly sunny, and Monday, sunny and low to mid-20s. Tonight's low 12.
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11: With the extraordinary results of a study of 40,000 youth in Canada, our guest, Dr. Camilla Bonnison, who is a researcher, can take away findings that show that overall 21% of youth in Canada are admitting that they are going to algorithms, chatbots for emotional support when they have questions about their parents or their peers or what they should do in a given social situation. What do we know, if anything, that your survey asked about the kids who admitted yes? Do we know more data about those individuals?
12: We do. We have a fairly clear pattern that we, in our lab, find fairly concerning, a pattern of marginalization and a pattern of loneliness. Students who were racialized, students who identified as gender diverse.
11: Okay, hold on. I saw that. Over a third identify as gender diverse. That is not a term common in the United States.
12: Okay.
11: What does that mean?
12: Of course. So we asked of the students gender, and the older they got, the more expansive the question they got. But we asked...
11: what do you mean? How expansive a question is it, your gender? Okay, I got to push back on this a little bit. What does gender diverse mean? What does that mean?
12: Gender diverse in our study was any student who identified as something other than a boy or a girl.
11: You have over one third of kids in Canada saying they don't know if they're a boy or a girl?
12: No, ma'am. It was about 3% in our sample.
11: The thing that I saw said 34%.
12: 34% of our gender diverse students reached out to AI for emotional needs.
11: Oh, you know what? thank you for correcting me.
12: Thank you for asking. That's a very important clarification.
11: I would say so.
12: Absolutely.
11: That's what happens when you eat too fast. Okay.
12: Absolutely. No, so, we were looking at about 50, about 47, 50%, 40%.

0: 7%, 3% was our breakdown.
1: Okay. I understand. All right. So 3% is within the norm, of course. So 3% of any population. I get that. Okay. So a third of the people who identify as being gender diverse are in the category of seeking emotional support. And we know that gender diversity, I think that we know this and we can say this, can be an indicator, a red flag of emotional confusion, if not true distress.
0: We know that a lot of gender diverse folk struggle with mental health, whether that is, but we also have quite a bit of evidence indicating that gender diverse folks experience quite a bit of trauma and quite a bit of hardship, and quite a bit of marginalization from their peer groups and from their communities. So whether it's gender diversity or whether it's the surroundings that's causing that distress, I lean more so to the latter, but we found that racialized students also.
1: What are racialized students? What is
0: that? Any for our study, it was any non-white student.
1: When you step back and you look at this overall study, and keeping in mind that you also don't think it's a good idea for teens to be consulting algorithms about all of this, do you think that the teens who are and younger kids who are consulting algorithms are doing so because they don't have an adult in their life that they can really trust to give them good advice?
0: So based on our study, we can't speak specifically to the individual student's experience, but we can speak to the pattern that we found in the data. And we can say that students who reported feeling lonely and scoring very high on our loneliness, as well as people, students saying that they did not feel like they mattered to their peers, were much more likely to reach out to an algorithm for their emotional needs. Whether that means that there is no adult in their life, whether a parent or a caregiver or a teacher, or if it's because they feel that way, we can't speak specifically to the individual student's experience, but we can speak to a pattern of students feeling like they're alone. And at the same point, turning to an algorithm.
1: What do you think the relationship is, Dr. Bonnison, between kids' exposure to social media and now turning to algorithms, which are relatively new, given that social media has now been around for almost a generation? What do you think about all of that put together?
0: I think there has been a technological revolution that none of us were prepared for. I think every generation has their piece of technology that they're scared of. It happened with rock and roll. It happened with the email. It happened with the internet, social media, now AI. The list goes on. But what we do know is that when social media first came out, there was a subsection of the research and academic world that was very concerned about what this would mean for youth. And there were quite a few people who were also saying that we were fear-mongering and that we were overreacting. And now we have evidence coming out that social media is associated with very significant negative mental health outcomes when we're talking about social media addiction. So I think AI is in that same realm. It's so young that we do not know what it is doing currently.
1: But we do know. You see, this is where I would push back a little bit, Dr. Bonnison, Camilla, because I think that we have common sense.
0: Mm-hmm.
1: And common sense tells us you don't go to a machine, a non-real thing, to help you talk about your problems. Common sense. We don't really need to wait 10 years for the definitive study. It's mm-hmm. pretty obvious. I have a granddaughter who's 2. And if I have my way, she's not going to go to ChatGPT to talk about her problems.
0: I think that's a very reasonable take as a parent and as a grandparent. I think with this pattern, one thing I would recommend parents is to talk to their teenagers. We found in our study that it really mattered the type of AI use they were engaging with. So teenagers that were saying, and children that were saying they were using AI for their schoolwork, that wasn't strongly associated with negative mental health. But the emotional needs was very strongly associated with negative mental health. So I would recommend making sure that a teenager knows that this is an algorithm. This is not a real person. It's built to keep you talking. It's built to parrot what you're saying, to emulate empathy, and maybe help that teen understand, critically think about that algorithm. So what did it respond? What did you think about that? Was that?
1: I think maybe you might have to eavesdrop on it. I think maybe you have to take the phone once in a while and see what were your last three prompts.
0: I'm not any of these teens' parents. So I'm not going to tell a parent to.
1: Are you a parent?
0: I am not a parent.
1: I'm a parent.
0: And I want teenagers to be safe.
1: I do too.
0: I'm not going to tell a parent to look at their teenager's phone and not look at their phone.
1: That's
0: okay.
1: I'm not
0: going to tell people to do that. But one, I would say a teenager is old enough to have a conversation with their parents and understand and help scaffold some critical thinking about AI. Mm-hmm.
1: True.
0: Younger students are potentially not.
1: Even worse.
0: When Correct. We see that 16% of 8 to 10-year-olds are saying that they're reaching out to AI for their emotional needs, I worry that those children do not understand that it's not a person on the other side. That they genuinely don't understand that this is an algorithm and not a human. That's a different conversation with parents than if it's a teenager. As a researcher, I lean very heavily on the evidence, and I want to make sure that any advice I give is moderated on that. How people decide to take that into their households, I'm going to leave up to them.
1: I'm Lisa Wexler. Thanks for joining us. We've had a wonderful time. We've gotten to know some fascinating things about what's happening in the world around us. I'm looking forward to being back behind the mic with you tomorrow.
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18: Good afternoon. It's 1 o'clock from the 980 CFPL newsroom. I'm Mike Hodges. Oxford County OPP continue to investigate a two-vehicle collision that claimed the life of one London man. Emergency services responded to the intersection of Castle Side Road and Highway 59 following reports of a collision involving a pickup truck and an SUV shortly after 5 a.m. today. Police say a 50-year-old behind the wheel of the SUV was taken to hospital, where they were later pronounced dead. Police say the individual driving the pickup is also in hospital, fighting for their life. The area remains closed. A controversial apartment proposal on Sarnia Road has cleared a major hurdle at London City Hall. The development would include 204 units in an 8-story building, replacing two single-family homes. Council approved a 6-story building on the same property last year, but the developer has now returned with a taller proposal. Several neighbors from Sherwood Forest and Orchard Park raised concerns about the increased height and the repeated changes to plans for the site. However, Caitlin Crowley, an associate planner at planning firm Zelenka Priamo, argued 8 stories is already allowed in that area. Planning committee voted 4-1 in favor of the latest proposal. The issue now goes to full council later this month. Well, Premier Doug Ford is shuffling his cabinet today. Embattled Minister David Pacini is moving from the Labour portfolio to infrastructure. Pacini is under investigation by the Integrity Commissioner after the Auditor General raised questions about his handling of the $2.5 billion Skills Development Fund. Kinga Surma, who previously served as the Minister of Infrastructure, is now the President of the Treasury Board. Zee Hamid, who was also previously in an Associate Minister role, becomes the new Minister of Tourism, Culture and Gaming after Stan Cho stepped down as he came under fire for spending $16,000 in Toronto hotel stays despite living in the city. Also, Brian Saunderson, a former Olympic rower, becomes the new Minister of Sport, a portfolio left vacant after Neil Lumsden retired last month. Ukrainian President Volodymyr Zelensky has thanked Canada for its support during the war with Russia. Zelensky met in Calgary with Prime Minister Mark Carney before addressing federal cabinet ministers gathered in Banff, Alberta. In remarks before their discussion, Carney said both sides will continue to work together.
8: Ukrainians helped build this province, this country, and Canada will help rebuild Ukraine when peace comes.
18: Zelensky said he's thankful for all of Canada's support since the very start of the war, which Russia launched in 2014 and then expanded to a full-scale invasion in 2022. The federal government has also announced $5 million in funding for HIV prevention and support services. The funding will help increase access to HIV self-test kits and hire more peer support staff. Ottawa estimates 7,000 people living with HIV right now are unaware they've been infected. Manitoba declared a public health emergency in May over its HIV rates that it says are 3 times higher than the rest of the country. And the Toronto International Film Festival opens tonight with a biopic about American disability rights activist Judy Heumann. Being Heumann is the work of Oscar-winning filmmaker Sean Hader. More than 200 feature-length and short films will screen at TIFF over the next 10 days. The festival entries come from 6 continents and dozens of countries. It wraps up September 20th. I'm Mike Hodges, and you're listening to 980 CFPL.
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14: I'm going to chat with Wesley Warwick, who is an expert on national security and intelligence issues. He's been on the show many times. A senior fellow at the Center for International Governance Innovation and a fellow at the Balsillie School of International Affairs. Also a contributing writer for The Walrus, and he was writing about this in The Walrus. And you can check out his latest piece there. Wesley, thanks for joining us. As always, I do appreciate the time.
19: Great to be with you, Shay. Thanks.
14: So, again, as I say, we've talked a lot. I'm sure you and I have talked about the Arctic and defending the Arctic and how important that is and the focus on it and all the rest. So Canada, has said, yeah, it is a focus. We understand that. We accept that. We understand that. We're going to work on it. You say the secret is icebreakers. Is that the key? If you're going to defend the North, it starts and finishes. Well, maybe not finishes, but starts with icebreakers.
19: Absolutely. I mean, that's certainly my view, and I think it'd be shared by others who understand the challenges of operating in the Arctic, both in defense terms, but also in economic terms. You know, however fast climate change is warming the high north, the reality remains that for decades ahead, the Arctic Ocean, the Northwest Passage will continue to be difficult to navigate. And the only way in which you can navigate through there is with a good fleet and an available fleet of icebreakers.
14: Yeah.
19: We've always invested in icebreakers. We have the world's second largest icebreaking fleet. But the reality is that fleet is old and like our military has been allowed to rust out. We're trying to replace that fleet with new building. And that's a good thing. But the problem that I see is that the fleet that we're building, which will come online in the 2030s and beyond, that fleet is just, in terms of numbers and capabilities, is just a replacement for the old fleet that dates back, in some cases, to the 1960s.
14: Okay, it's catch up. It's not improvement. It's catching up to really where we should have been a long time ago.
19: Yeah, it's just a kind of status quo. Build a new fleet, same numbers, same capabilities as the old fleet, with a gap in time. One of the two what are called polar icebreakers that we have actually dates back to the 1960s. It's an ancient vessel, and the other is in dry dock. And so, you know, we have this shipbuilding program, but I don't think it's enough, particularly in the changed circumstances of the Arctic, where we're pouring a lot of defense dollars into, you know, some very, very pricey pieces of military equipment, naval warships, fighter planes, radar planes, North Warning System, all that kind of stuff, all of which is good and important. But the basic reality is that if you want to be able to kind of knit the Arctic together in terms of the ability of Inuit communities to live and prosper, if you want to use the Arctic as an export portal for Canada, as is increasingly being talked about, and if you want to be able to actually demonstrate your sovereignty in the Arctic,
14: right?
19: You know, the first thing is you have to have icebreakers.
14: Yeah. Great point. Can we do it, though? I guess that's the question. We've got the focus on, you know, Canadian building Canada. And can we do that? Do we have the capability in this country to actually do what you're talking about doing?
19: So, Shay, that's an excellent question. And the reality is, I think we could have that capability. But there is a realistic problem we have to face, which is there's a lot of shipbuilding, both icebreakers, naval ships underway. In the existing shipyards that we have in Canada, those include ones in Halifax, Vancouver, in Quebec City. But there is some underused capabilities that I think we're really going to have to turn to. And one of them is actually on Lake Ontario, which we're still calling Lake Ontario, at Hamilton. And that could be a major shipbuilding center for Canada, if the government was willing to kind of support it. There's a lot of interest in the Ontario government in doing that. They're saying, hey, we're spending all this money on defense. We're really suffering in terms of our auto sector, our steel industry. Let's build ships on Lake Ontario like we used to do during the Second World War and actually going further back than that. So that's a possible solution, but it would require investment, and it would require skills training and probably transition from the auto sector and you know, bringing some people in from the steel industry as well.
14: But it's possible. What about this?
19: Yeah.
14: This ice pack, the icebreaker pack that we formed with, I believe it's Finland and the United States.
19: That's right.
14: Which I think sort of flies in the face of the United. Let's move away from spending defense dollars in the U.S. But I mean, where does that fit into this? Does it make sense even given the fact that we're now saying we don't want to spend defense dollars in the U.S.?
19: Yeah, well, it made sense at the time. And of course, it was originally established in the days before the return of Donald Trump to the White House. But the reality now is, and the idea behind the ice pack, I should say, Shay, was that there are, you know, two big countries in the West that are really good at understanding needs of icebreakers and building them. That's Finland and Canada. The United States has a very, very small icebreaker fleet, wants more. So the idea was to bring these three countries together, kind of share expertise, share technology, help the U.S. rebuild its icebreaker fleet. It only currently has two icebreakers in total. So the orientation was very much towards supporting the United States as an ally in the days before the United States ceased to be a very good ally. So a lot of the effort in the ice pack is actually going towards building up an American icebreaker fleet. It doesn't really directly benefit Canada.
14: I mean, what you're talking about doing here, it seems to fit into a lot of the other things, politically speaking, that this government has talked about, right? Building Canadian industry, focusing defense dollars in Canada. It seems to me like politically, this would be a very positive and easy thing to sell to the Canadian public.
19: Yeah, I would think so. My view is that icebreakers just are a bit of an invisible instrument. I mean, most Canadians never see them operating. They don't understand what they are. They're not sexy like warships or fighter jets, but they're absolutely essential. I think it's just a question of turning our attention to this need. And as you say, I think there'd be a good political and good economic argument for Canada to build more icebreakers to really ensure that it can open up the Arctic for defense purposes, for our defense purposes, and for economic purposes.
14: Yeah, it sounds like it makes a lot of sense. Wesley, thanks so much for your time. As always, appreciate it.
19: Thanks so much, Shay. Great stuff.
14: Yeah, you bet. Wesley Wark, an expert on national security and intelligence issues, senior fellow at the Center for International Governance Innovation, and a fellow at the Balsillie School of International Affairs, also a contributing writer for The Walrus. We keep talking about it. You know, and as he's saying, you want to check a whole bunch of boxes. There they are. Northern security. More icebreakers would help you do that. It would create jobs. It would build industry. The list goes on and on and move us away from the United States. It seems to have, you know, all of the qualifications for the things that we've said are our stated goals. So we'll see where it goes. Okay, we're going to take a break. When we come back, where are you on this whole AI thing? It's a little creepy, I'm not going to lie, but everybody's jumping in on this now. Politicians are saying, okay, we're going to have to do something because of the whistleblower at Anthropic. I don't even want to call him that, but we'll get into the story right after this.
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20: Beautiful day. It's going to be another one tomorrow. Sunshine, a little bit of humidity, not a whole lot. Mid-20s, which is above average now. And we're going to go down to 12 degrees tonight, which is bracingly cool. Open up the windows, clear sky, dry air. High pressure, again, dry air and sunshine tomorrow with a high of 25 and the humidity reasonably low. And Saturday, a mix of sun and cloud, higher humidity. There is a risk of a shower late Saturday, 26. Sunday, it's back to partly sunny and 25. Tonight's low 12.
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0: All right, let's keep track of this AI story as it continues to develop. And it really started up on, was it Monday night, I guess? Something like that. There's a researcher who worked for Anthropic, doesn't anymore. He resigned. And when he resigned, Evan Hubinger is his name, put out a post on Twitter saying that when he's in meetings or was in meetings at Anthropic and he was having conversations with, you know, other developers, that they talk about the fact that there's a good possibility. I shouldn't say good, but there is a possibility that artificial intelligence is going to kill us all by the end of the decade. 10% chance, roughly, something like that, they said. And in his post, he said, no company is working responsibly about this. He used to be at OpenAI, then he went over to Anthropic. Those are two of the biggies, probably the two biggest when it comes to AI, and said neither company is acting responsibly. He said these will soon be superhuman systems that can hack anything, revolutionize any field overnight, and acquire real power and resources, and do away with us all within 10 years. Jeffrey Hinton, you may know Jeffrey Hinton's name. He is called the godfather of artificial intelligence, okay? He's one of the pioneers of the technology. He's actually from the University of Toronto. He's Canadian, won a Nobel Prize. And he has said several times that we're going to let this get out of control. He did a remarkable interview with the BBC yesterday where they were asking him about this 10% claim and saying, do you think that's true? Listen to this.
1: So this is the kind of thing that it's very hard to estimate because we've never had anything like this before. We've never created beings that may soon be smarter than us. We don't know what's going to happen. We should obviously be cautious. It would be very foolish to say there was like a 1% chance. Nobody knows how to estimate it. A 10% chance seems not an unreasonable estimate to me, but nobody really knows how to give a sensible estimate.
2: Right, but you just said 10% doesn't seem an unreasonable estimate that AI could kill all humans.
1: Yes.
2: Wow. Oh, my God.
1: Yes.
2: How? How could it kill us all?
1: If it's much smarter than us, there's so many ways it could do it. I don't think it's much worth speculating.
2: And you I do want to know that. How? Could you give me one example?
1: Well, the first thing to realize is it doesn't even have to be able to act in the real world to cause devastation. So it would be able to cause complete chaos just by talking to people. But it will also be able to design very nasty viruses, biological viruses, as well as computer viruses. It could do devastating cyber attacks. And there's just countless other ways it could get rid of us if it wanted to. We have to figure out how to design it so that it won't want to.
0: I still am not 100% clear on how that works, like sabotaging infrastructure, cyber attacks on like water. I don't know. The biological virus one scares me because they're saying, you know, the technology has already been used to engineer vaccines and treatments. And, you know, they're talking about possible cure for pancreatic cancer, right? But in reality, it can go the other way too and engineer viruses that could wipe us all out. But then how does it go from doing it on a computer world to actually doing it in the real world? As he said, it doesn't have to be in the real world. Wouldn't it have to at that point? I don't know. It hurts my head to think about. But like he says, we've got to train the AI. We've got to teach the AI that we're not the enemy. I don't know.
1: I think we should be very afraid if we don't put serious effort into trying to figure out how we can keep control of it before it's super intelligent. So at present, what's happening is the big companies are racing to make it more and more intelligent, and that makes agents more and more powerful with no idea of how they can control these agents. And we saw recently that a bunch of agents did things very unexpected. They escaped their sandbox. They conspired together to attack Hugging Face. They tried to cheat on a test. None of them thought to tell their makers, OpenAI, that these things were going on. So what's happening is we're creating these very intelligent beings with a lot of effort to make them more intelligent and almost no effort to make them be decent beings that care a lot about people. We really want them to care more about us than they do about themselves. And very little work is going into that.
0: Yeah. It's fascinating. It's fascinating. Like, we want to try and create these, you know, he talks of them as though they're living beings. But what he's talking about there is OpenAI had a bunch of agents, which are basically entities, AI entities that live online and learn and continue to learn, and they develop memory and all these sorts of things. And as he said, they got up to some really shady business and ended up hacking the platform that they were on and cheating on tests and keeping secrets and all kinds of things, lying, really, really shady business. So now you've got politicians in the United States saying, this is scary. A bunch of them, after all of these warnings and the information about the Hugging Face, which is the platform that they escaped, you've got a bunch of lawmakers in the United States saying, okay, we're going to have to do something here. We got to do it now.
3: Connecticut Senator Richard Blumenthal sending a letter to Sam Altman, the CEO of ChatGPT maker OpenAI, saying that the company is putting profits over safety and calling instances where the company's AI agents were able to break out of or evade guardrails a, quote, stunning failure. The senator sending Altman a laundry list of questions he wants answers to, including an accounting of every time something like this may have happened.
0: And he's not the only one. There's a bunch of them in the states.
3: A flurry of other lawmakers expressing concerns, too. Congresswoman Ana Paulina Luna of Florida calling for a special session of Congress to tackle AI. A Pennsylvania Democrat saying that this is an emergency. Major AI companies have in the past said that they would be open to government regulation, but Congress has never passed any meaningful AI law.
0: Yeah, nobody has. What about in Canada? Well, Evan Solomon, who is the artificial intelligence minister for the federal government, was in Alberta yesterday speaking at an event in Edmonton, and he was asked about all of this too.
4: We have followed this situation since this ministry started with the number one goal of protecting Canadians first, protecting our kids, our privacy, our personal data, protecting our critical infrastructure, protecting our sovereignty.
0: He went on to say that, you know, what we heard this week in terms of the risk of artificial intelligence eventually destroying humanity isn't new, and he's right. That's something that a number of, you know, Jeffrey Hinton and the other godfathers of AI have been saying for some time now is, hey, you better keep an eye on this because that could be where we're headed. So what are you going to do about it, Minister?
4: That's why we're establishing a new regulator that will have the power to hold these big companies to account on what they are doing, whether it's on deepfakes, on surveillance pricing or other matters. So it's really important that we have a regulator. That's why we invested $50 million again in our Canadian AI Safety Institute.
0: Yeah, that's great. That all sounds good. Do all kinds of things. Get some regulation, all this sort of stuff. That's fantastic. Wonderful. It's not going to work. That's the worry that I have here. We've already got these agents running around in testing within OpenAI's, you know, system and getting up to all kinds of no good, right? And hacking their own, like, and lying and hiding things that they're doing and things like that. Like, it's already happening. And that's, we try and catch up to tech. We're doing it now with social media. We're trying to get social media put back in the box after we've recognized that it's doing irreparable harm to kids and society and everybody. It won't work. This won't work either. It's too late. Like, I don't know what this looks like. I don't know where it ends up. Is it the end of the decade? Is it a 10% chance that AI can wipe out humanity? If there was anything else out there that we were saying, you know what? If we ran this play 10 times, one time we'd all be killed. Wouldn't we be doing more to try and get in front of that? Wouldn't we be doing a whole lot more to say, okay, well, what are we going to do about that? How do we reduce that from 10 to zero? I don't know. It just seems like the race is on. Okay. These companies have said, well, if we don't do it, China's going to do it, or our competitor's going to do it. So we might as well do it. So the focus isn't how do we do this responsibly and safely, if it can even be done. And I don't know that it can. It's no, be first. We're in a scary place if you listen to some people. Others say, no, it's going to be great. It's going to be utopia. So I don't know. I don't know what's going to come. But the more and more people standing up and saying, you better grab the wheel here, leads me to believe that someone better grab the wheel. We'll be back right after this.
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0: So the trade dispute, the trade drama with the United States continues to dominate everywhere, right? Not surprisingly. If you take a look at what's going on in Canada right now, we've got the federal government meeting in Banff, Alberta. It is their caucus meeting, but, you know, they're talking about international trade and where Canada's going and what they're doing. It's pretty quiet, to be fair, on the front in terms of where we are and what's being done and what's being said. We haven't heard anything yesterday or today from the Canadian government, and I'm good with that. I think at this point we've done our retaliation. The United States retaliated again. At this point, just sort of leave it. I don't know if there's a lot of benefit to furthering that conversation in reality. I don't know. Now, we'll see what the Liberal government does. I think right now they're just going to continue on with their plan. Meanwhile, for Pierre Poilievre, I think there's a different issue at play here. It's a bit of a struggle to try and sort through what to do and how to, for lack of a better term, get a bit of the spotlight on you. He's basically been isolated from this entire conversation. So I think that's part of the reason why this week he's headed off to the United States to try and make Canada's case there. And he'll get criticized for that. He has said, no, I'm not down there to do anything to benefit myself. This is all in the interest of Canada. He was on CNBC this morning, and, you know, he was talking about this situation. And, you know, where is Canada in all of this?
1: We, as Canadians, never really understood why all of a sudden we became the subject of American tariffs. And then, of course, that escalated. But Canadians are united in our mission to fight the tariffs and get back to a trade relationship that makes us both better off.
0: He was asked, you know, what has gone wrong. And one of the questions that was put to him is, hey, we've heard from American officials that it's your guy, it's Carney, that blew this up. And he was asked, you know, do you think the Prime Minister of Canada was acting in good faith? And I think Poilievre gave the perfect answer. He said, look, I'm not going to attack my Prime Minister on foreign soil. It's just not something that I'm going to do. Fantastic. That's perfect. What else would you want him to say? I think that's exactly what you need him to say. And he actually, I'm not going to say parroted the Liberal line, but he certainly didn't go and contradict anything that the Liberal government is saying. He said, you know, how did we get here? He said, well, the administration hit us with tariffs first and everything escalated thereafter. He said, my mission here is to fight for my country, not to score political points domestically. Canadians are united in our mission to fight the tariffs and to get back to a trade relationship that makes us both better off. So I think Poilievre is down there doing what he can do in whatever capacity that is. And I think it's tough. I honestly do. I think he's, as I say, sort of been just iced out of this entire conversation. And this used to be free trade with Brian Mulroney's baby. It was the Conservatives. But so much policy that the Canadian government has adopted, has implemented, used to be what the Conservatives do. But Carney just said, yeah, that's a good idea. And instead of arguing against it, I'm just going to steal it, right? We talked a lot about that during the election campaign. I'm going to squeeze in a break because I've got a conversation that I want to play with you about with a candidate in the last federal election who ran for the Conservatives. He's a tax policy professor in Ontario at the University of Toronto. We'll hear from Jeffrey Turner when we come back right after this.
2: Loneliness is one of the greatest challenges of our time. Yet God never meant for us to walk through life alone. From Scripture to today, faith has always moved generation to generation. 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
9: The average high for the day is about 23, and we're doing better than that. 24 the high today, 25 tomorrow, 26 on Saturday. And frankly, it all looks pretty sunny. A few scattered clouds this afternoon and evening. Tonight, clear, down to 12. And tomorrow, sunny and nice, 25 degrees. The humidity, not terribly high. And Saturday, partly sunny, a bit more humid and warm, 26. Chance of a shower late Saturday. And 25 and partly sunny on Sunday. This is all pretty great September weather. Tonight's low 12.
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0: income taxpayers, focus on business taxation and reduce our corporate income taxes so that the federal and provincial taxes are now, or hopefully after that, would be more competitive with the United States corporate income tax rates. And how would we pay for that? We'd have to increase GST rates, right? So we would be lowering personal income tax, lowering corporate income tax. He was proposing revenue neutral proposals where the revenue would be made up by increases in the GST, and with GST tax credits that would help to offset the regressivity effects of consumption taxation like that. So that's the gist of the proposal. Lots of people have been supporting that kind of competitiveness enhancing proposal, but no party is truly advancing it yet. And it's probably because there would be opponents to that. There would be people who would be adversely affected by those changes and streamlining the system and eliminating many of the preferences and special treatments. Those people would be unhappy, no doubt. But the overall benefit to the country as a whole has been shown by economic research and theory that it would be, you know, favorable, that we would all be better off if we did reforms like that.
1: And there are other jurisdictions that have done just that. There's lots of places you can look at where it's more consumption tax based rather than income tax, right? And it makes it simpler. It makes it more broad based. Like, there are upsides and it works in other places.
0: You're absolutely right. And frankly, most of the European countries have much higher rates of VAT. That's the equivalent to our GST. And although the thing is about many of those European countries, they also have very high income tax rates too. But they do rely more than we do on their consumption tax base. And economists will say consumption tax is less bad than income tax, because income tax discourages the generation of income. Consumption discourages the consumption of that income. But what it does is it frees you up to earn just as much as you want, and it encourages you to save, and that's overall a good thing. So yes, Canada is very heavily reliant on income taxes in terms of the overall revenue that's generated from income taxes versus other sources of tax revenue, and it's inefficient. It's not good for our economy, and we should do what we can to reduce our reliance on income taxes and increase reliance on consumption taxes. That's the theoretical supported tax policy purist kind of perspective on the type of tax reform. But of course, it's going to probably be unpopular because people might not fully understand why we're doing this, and they're going to object when they have to pay more GST when they purchase something, and so on. That's what requires the leadership to kind of explain the benefits of doing this, and why we're doing it, and why we're going to be better off if we can sort of take our lumps and make these changes.
1: It's that political risk, which, as you say, and as we started in our conversation, and we can look back at it, that's the Liberals have taken the easy ones, the effective ones, the ones that people applaud and adopted them. The more difficult ones that actually might be more beneficial come with more political risk. And as you say, that requires more leadership and more finesse to make it happen, I guess.
0: Exactly. And I mean, of course, it's going to be hard to promote this kind of tax reform when there are going to be opponents to it, people who lose out. But that's what I'm saying, that where are the conservatives now? What we've been doing hasn't been working. The landscape has changed. We now have competition in the center, in the large pool of votes from moderate Canadians in the center, and Mark Carney is taking those votes from us, because on all other domains other than tax policy, on other economic policy domains, he's convinced Canadians that he's got the right experience and credentials and the plan, and the conservatives haven't had yet a counter to that message. I'm saying that responsible tax reform, we've been crying out for it for decades, and why not take this opportunity in the absence of the Carney Liberals proposing proper sound tax reform? Why don't we do it as conservatives and take those risks? And, you know, even if Mark Carney steals those policies, we can take credit for it, and it'll be good for the country. And it does hard work that, you know, when we next get elected, it will already have been done. So, like, the downside, I think, is quite low by advocating properly for really good, sound tax reform that would benefit the whole country, especially in this time of competitive threat when our trade is all disrupted.
1: Yeah, you make a compelling argument. It makes a lot of sense. Jeffrey, thanks so much for your time today. I really did enjoy the chat.
0: RHA, well, my pleasure.
2: Yeah, interesting conversation with Jeffrey Turner, a tax lawyer, a prof, and tax counsel in residence at the University of Toronto, and also a candidate for the Conservative Party in the federal election in 2021. I think this is going to be a challenge for the Conservatives in some ways. So where do you, you know, now that a lot of the things that you railed against and said you would do differently, Mark Carney has sort of said, oh, well, won't wait for you to do it, I'll do it. And, you know, you can point to the economic policy, you can point to the environmental policy, the list goes on and on and on and on, where, you know, either it's just straight up stealing or it's smart strategy or however you want to characterize it, it doesn't matter. It once again is the reality that we're in. It's the reality where the Liberal government has co-opted a bunch of conservative, typically conservative policy and said, yeah, okay, we'll just do it. And makes it tough, makes it tough. And now you've got this trade situation where I think, again, Polyev's not at the table. He's not in front of the cameras. Canadians are focused on this. So he's now in the United States speaking to media down there. And I think doing a bang up job of it, to be honest with you. So far, at least the appearance on CNBC this morning, he said what you would hope somebody in his position would say. I don't know if anything is to be gained by this, frankly. I don't know if anything's to be gained by any Canadian going down and speaking to Americans at this point in time. It's, you know, screaming into the void in a lot of ways, I think. But hey, no harm in it, I guess. Speaking of tax policy, another one, and this could have major implications all across this country, but primarily I think it would be focused in Toronto, Vancouver, and Alberta. That's where a lot of Hollywood film production gets done. And the president of the United States has said, well, wait a minute, they're there because Canadian governments give them all kind of tax breaks, so maybe we should do that. It's not the first time this conversation has been had. We went to war over this before. Trade war, that is. We'll talk about it when we come back right after this.
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12: Good afternoon. It's 2 o'clock from the 980 CFPL newsroom. I'm Mike Hodges. Oxford County OPP say one person has died while another is in serious condition following a two-vehicle collision in East Zora Tavistock. Shortly after 5 o'clock this morning, emergency crews responded to the intersection of Castle Side Road and Highway 59 following reports of a collision involving a pickup truck and an SUV. A 50-year-old London man was the only person in the SUV, and he was taken to hospital before later succumbing to his injuries. Police say the driver of the pickup truck is still fighting for their life in hospital. The area is closed right now as officers investigate the cause of the crash. Premier Doug Ford has shuffled his cabinet, which includes moving embattled Minister David Piccini from the Labour portfolio to infrastructure and putting Kinga Surma in charge of the Treasury Board. Ford is framing the shuffle as another way to strengthen Ontario's fight against U.S. tariffs.
13: Yeah, I think it's always good to have a fresh outlook, fresh blood going into different ministries. We're very thoughtful when we did this. And like any government, you see changes, cabinet changes, and we thought this was the right time to do it, and we're going to move forward with the cabinet and our caucus, and we're going to work collaboratively with the 444 municipalities, the federal government, and all premiers right across this province.
12: Other cabinet moves include Trevor Jones as the new Labour minister and Zee Hameed as the new minister of tourism, culture, and gaming. Meantime, Conservative leader Pierre Poilievre is in New York City to make the case for more cooperation between Canada and the U.S. On CNBC this morning, Poilievre pitched a stronger North America and said he wants Canada and the U.S. to work together to confront rivalries abroad. He was asked if the Canada-U.S. relationship can be repaired after the Trump presidency. Poilievre replied that the countries can work together if the U.S. administration wants free trade, but notes Canada is already diversifying its trade around the globe. Ukrainian President Volodymyr Zelensky has met with Prime Minister Mark Carney in Calgary before addressing cabinet members gathered in Banff, Alberta. Zelensky last visited the country amid efforts to end the war that Russia started over a decade ago and escalated with a full-scale invasion in February 2022. Since then, Canada has pledged $6.5 billion in military assistance for Ukraine, running through to 2029. A new report says Newfoundland and Labrador will lead Canada's economic growth this year, while Ontario is set to lag. Signal 49 research says the eastern province's economy will expand 3.7%, but longer-term growth will be constrained by demographic pressures. The report says Ontario and Quebec have been hit hardest by American tariffs because of their heavy manufacturing sectors. And the red carpet is rolling out for the Toronto International Film Festival. The 10-day event begins this evening with Being Human, Sean Hader's latest film about the beginning of the U.S. disability rights movement. Another hot ticket is Fjord, this year's Palme d'Or winner that dissects what religious tolerance looks like in secular Norway. Over 200 feature-length and short films are screening at TIFF from dozens of countries across six continents. The festival runs until September 20th. I'm Mike Hodges, and you're listening to 980 CFPL. PL.
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0: Hey there, it's Drench from 102.1 The Edge. It is 6:40 middays in Toronto and 9:80 middays in London, Ontario. The Recording Industry Association of America, the RIAA, has said that music revenue, that is physical media revenue, in the first part of 2026 was up 7% from the first half of 2025. This is amazing. Revenue in the sector saw impressive growth with people buying vinyl up nearly 26%, and CD revenue was up by nearly 60%. Now, I don't know what type of music hunter you are, Joy G. I work over on The Edge, do the afternoon show. So I love collecting music. In fact, my CD collection would rival that of any most radio stations. Like, we're into the thousands at this point. Have you been to Sonic Boom on Spadina?
1: I have not.
0: You need to go there, friend. I go there at least once every 2 weeks, and it's just a digging adventure. I get into the CDs, because I'm always looking for CDs. So Sonic Boom is my go-to. But look, this city and plenty of other cities around Ontario are just full of amazing record stores. And to find out whether this is actually true or not, how are sales of CDs and vinyls? Let's bring in Bryce Kushner here. He's the manager of Sonic Boom. He's been working with that company 22 years. Bryce, welcome to the show.
2: Hello, hello.
0: Sales are up, yeah? Do you see it?
2: Sales are great, yeah. Tons of people through the door, leaving happy with arms full of CDs and LPs and T-shirts and posters and all kinds of fun stuff we got here at the store.
0: Why do you think it is? Is it because we just want to have that physical thing, that CD of that band that we love, so we can take out the liner notes and read it? What is it, do you think?
2: 100%. 100%, that's what it is. You know, we've been in the business of physical media for, you know, a quarter century. And, you know, I've been working at record stores longer than that. And, you know, the look on people's faces when they pick up that record and find something they've been looking for forever is, it's priceless. And it's even more so nowadays, where there's a whole generation of kids that grew up without, you know, a family stereo system, or, you know, their brother's CD collection, or, you know, their grandparents' record collection. You know, they grew up without that kind of stuff. So when they walk into a store and they see their favorite artist on a piece of physical media, it, you know, really blows their mind.
0: You know, I'm one of those people that can literally get into a record store and spend hours in there just digging through CDs looking for things. And I've found gems at, you know, Value Village stores or other used record stores, or maybe I find something new that's been re-released. When it comes to specialist things, and let me give you an example. So we know that in a couple of weeks, Alice in Chains is going to drop the vinyl of their MTV Unplugged. It's 30th anniversary. They're doing sort of different color patterns. How popular is that sort of limited release stuff when it comes out?
2: Crazy popular. Yeah, people are always looking for the latest kind of color variant, the latest reissue, the latest remaster. You know, fans really are searching that stuff out, and, you know, we have it here at Sonic Boom.
0: Let me ask you about the pre-sale business. You know, I always hear, like, you know, pre-purchase this record. Do you have a lot of people that contact you going, hey, are you going to be stocking this, and can I pre-purchase a copy of it because they just need a physical version?
2: You know, it's funny. Sometimes we hear about things before, you know, the labels even tell us about them from, you know, from fans that, you know, we hear this is coming out. Are you going to be able to get it? And yeah, we go out of our way to try to find those things. And yes, there's a super FOMO culture out there, and people just, you know, want to get ahead of, you know, the latest and greatest from their favorite artists.
0: Obviously, you're the manager over there, but do you have a person that deals with that sort of stuff specifically, like contacting the labels going, hey, we're hearing this. Can we get some? What do we do? Is that a full-time job for somebody?
2: Yeah, for sure. Our head buyer, John Mackey, does a great job of doing that. And we've got a whole team of people here that kind of look after, you know, reaching out to labels, you know, contacting distributors and stuff like that, and kind of looking for, you know, things that our customers are looking for.
0: A lot has changed in the past few years since we're paying so much more for concert tickets. Fans are looking for that physical thing, maybe that meet and greet as well. How big are those now? Because I know that you guys seem to be the one store in the city that always is doing some sort of record signing or a meet and greet or a private performance. Is that part of the business now as well, that sort of meeting the fans?
2: It is. And, you know, it's always kind of been part of our business model and kind of Sonic Boom's ethos is to kind of, you know, have a meeting place where customers can come and meet their fans, see a live in-store in kind of an intimate setting, you know, where artists come play maybe an acoustic set or a short set before a show, or, you know, just a meet and greet where they can come get their record signed, their t-shirt signed, their poster signed. Yeah, it seems like it's a new thing, but it's really been from the very beginning we've been doing those. And there's just the popularity of listening parties and meet and greets has just really grown the last couple of years. And we're happy to keep doing them and grow them.
0: Is the business at a point where a company like Sonic Boom would go, you know what, the secondhand industry, the used music industry is so big, we could probably open up a second location of just that sort of thing. Has that ever crossed your guys' minds?
2: That would be great. It would be a great idea.
0: Crazy to implement, though, maybe?
2: Well, I don't know. I mean, it's we're already so big and already so busy that, we'd need a double our team, I guess, to do something like that.
0: Well, I'd happily come work for you on weekends. Like it's so funny. I wonder how many people come into record stores on weekends, just, you know, casual buyers thinking, what a fun job this would be to work in a record store. Because it does, like, apart from the occasional record store you go into where the guy that owns the place is like a grumpy, cantankerous guy, most record store people love their jobs, don't they?
2: I do. Yeah. I mean, I've been doing it for, you know, over 30 years. I love coming to work every day. I love, you know, meeting people, talking about music and listening to records. And, you know, my bank account could attest to the fact that I basically spend most of my money on records still too. So
0: you just go put 50% of my salary back to the company. Thank you.
2: Exactly. Or just work for records, I guess.
0: Yeah, there is that. But also you get the ultimate veto, which is I don't like what we're playing in the store right now. I think we should play this.
2: Exactly. Exactly.
0: Hey, Bryce, thanks so much for being on the show, man. I appreciate the chat.
2: No worries. Come visit us anytime. Oh, you
0: know I do, buddy. I'll always be there. Bryce Kushner, manager of Sonic Boom on Spadina in Toronto. If you've never gone record shopping before and you just want to have that as a first experience, you know what? We had a guest here on Friday when I was doing Ben Mulroney's show, and I interviewed the guy, and he goes, oh, all right, we're going record shopping now. I'm like, where are you off to? He was taking his two sons and his daughter to Sonic Boom because he was doing an interview, but he had teenagers that wanted to buy physical media. I mean, that's got to be something. To be able to be a dad and take your kids record shopping, that's a great bonding experience, right? It's like, what did you find over there? Tell me what you're looking for. I'll go look over this side of the store. Such a fun thing to do. You need to go buy some music, friend.
1: 100% I will.
0: I'll take you music shopping.
1: Oh, that'll be great.
0: I don't even know what you'd want to buy.
1: I don't know if our choices would align.
0: Let me tell you, Sonic Boom is a record store for everybody. I guarantee you there is Enrique Iglesias there for you. Whether it be on vinyl or CD, we'll get it for you.
1: I'm a fan. It's just that particular day that I was listening to it.
0: Yeah.
1: That's it.
0: Yeah, Georgie gave me a ride home the other night during the massive storm. And you had an Enrique CD in. All right, on the phone, on the text, 416-870-6400 or 1-888-225-TALK. Are you a rummager? Do you get into record stores? Do you like getting into the Value Village and seeing, look, that guy just died. That's his whole record collection, clearly. I've done that before. You walk in, you see all these 90s alternative stuff right next to each other. It's like, oh, he died. Or his new significant other says, get rid of your records, which is the saddest thing ever, having to give up a record collection. So what are you collecting? Do you get CDs, vinyl? Are you a Blu-ray hunter? There's so many of those right now as well. 416-870-6400, call or text to 1-888-225-TALK. Drex here from 102.1 The Edge. It's 6:40 middays in Toronto and 90 to middays in London this afternoon.
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10: I like this content. It's somewhat wholesome. So I didn't realize this before the weekend. I learned about this. What a loneliness influence is. It's exactly what you think it is. I is somebody who leads a somewhat lonely life, and they've decided to document it for us to see so you can go, oh, okay, that's what's going on. Radio New Zealand did this great write-up of Sarah Jane Hoadley. She's a loneliness influencer in the UK. She is a house cleaner for a living. She lives in Windsor. But when she comes home from work, she kind of just documents her hanging out with a cat, watching TV. She makes a coffee in the morning. She goes off to work. And she just basically documents the things she gets up to. Single woman in her 40s. And look, I'm a single guy in my 40s. I got to tell you, I love nothing more than my own time. It's so nice to wake up in the morning and go, okay, I don't really have plans today. I may read a book, may make a nice cup of tea. Maybe I'll watch a movie. Sarah Jane Hoadley joining us from the UK. Hey, Sarah Jane, how are you?
11: I'm good, thank you. Nice to speak to you.
10: That's so great to speak to you as well. Like, a lot of people don't realize that there's plenty of us that are living right now lonely lives, and some of us are just quite happy with that, aren't we?
11: Yeah, I think more than ever before, really. And I think it's probably because, you know, we don't have, like, such rigid ideas these days about how your life should look. And I think there's more and more of us have reached our 40s and maybe don't have children and aren't in a relationship. And you know, for lots of different reasons, people might not have a huge group of friends, or they might just have a really small circle. But I didn't realize how many people lived like me. I think we all, like, individually think we're the only one.
10: Yeah.
11: Until you start to sort of, like, delve into this little corner of the internet and discover that there's actually loads of us.
10: Which is what you've done. It's so interesting. Is you were in a relationship, you got out of that relationship, and you were like, I'm not really doing much going on here. Is the internet gonna like this? Did you ask that question of yourself before you, like, just started posting it, going, are they going to think I'm boring, or are they going to just latch onto this? Because you've got 500,000 followers now.
11: Yeah, I mean, I definitely had no concept that it would take off in the way that it did. I think for me, I was really trying to reach, like, the women who perhaps had experienced the same sorts of thing as I had. And, you know, that was the reason why they were, like, currently alone. But what I've discovered is that there's so many different ways.

0: ways that people have arrived at a place where, you know, they are just really content with like a solitary life. Yeah. And do you know, that's something as well that comes up quite a lot, that it's like everything is geared towards two incomes these days. So I think it really is like the achievement that it feels like to live alone and be completely self-sufficient. You know, that's, I think we sort of tend to treat it really lightly, but it's actually a real, I think, you know, we talk about it being like a real flex to have your own space and, you know, that you have your own income and all your decisions are your own. And the thing that I find as well when like speaking to people is that the one thing that we have that a lot of parents especially would give their right arm for is the luxury of time, because you know, you can't buy that. And I think if you have children, your life becomes very busy, you know, like what really, when I get up on a Saturday morning, like my morning is my own. If I want to stay in my pajamas till 11 a.m. and then go out and get a coffee and have a little wander around the shop.
1: You can do that, yeah.
0: You know, yeah, exactly. And I think there's a lot of parents would literally, they would give their right arm to be able to have a weekend like that.
1: It's so funny because I know, just because I know the world we live in, I know that there would be people out there that would then say to you on the back of hearing that going, well, aren't you miserable because you never had children? And my response to when people say that to me is like, well, hang on a second, that was my decision.
0: Yeah. I think, not for everyone, but I think for me, I can only speak for myself. Yeah. That's probably been one of the harder things to kind of reach contentment around. You know, I think I always did picture my life with children, but, yeah. You know, life has other plans. And I think it's really important that that's why I think that the social media side of this, you know, it does have an important role to play, because I think it's kind of showing women that, you know, you might end up in a situation where not from your own choice, you don't have children, but like, this is what your life can be. And you can still be really fulfilled and you know, and feel really content.
1: Yeah, absolutely. I worked for years and years and years with a woman who could never have children. And people would pose this question to her. And she goes, you've got to understand, some of us just can't have children. So I've adjusted my life to enjoy the life I have without children. Which is fascinating. I guess the other point on this as well is sort of the living alone thing as well, is in the last couple of years, we've heard quotes from people like Whoopi Goldberg and Canadian supermodel Linda Evangelista. When asked, you know, why do you live alone? Why don't you date anymore? Whoopi Goldberg's is, I don't want anyone in my house. And Linda Evangelista's is, I don't want to hear another man breathing. And I laugh at both of those things, because like as much as I occasionally let my friends have sleepovers at my house, I still want the entire bed to myself, but I also want to sleep in for as long as possible.
0: Yeah, that's so true. We talk about this all the time, about like the very thought of having another human being in your space like fills you with horror, you know. And I think it's a weird one, isn't it? Because you do wonder, like, are you pushing yourself too far, like one way?
1: Yeah.
0: But I think there's a kind of freedom in that as well, you know. Though again, it's like I've certainly for me, like to be in a place where you're not pining for something, you're not sort of waiting until, you know, you meet someone or you have children or you have the job. It's like everything, like right now, it is kind of how you want it.
1: Do you live in a headspace where this could all change tomorrow if someone interesting comes into your life?
0: Do you know what? I truly believe that it's, if you're not looking for that, it probably is quite hard for it to just find you. And for me, I'm really just not out in social situations, so it would be pretty hard for someone to randomly come upon me. But I think really right now, I just really love it being just me and my cat. And yeah.
1: That's perfect, right? What is your cat's name, by the way?
0: She's called Leela, but we call her the Queen on social media, because I live right next door to Windsor Castle, and she is in fact the ruler of our little flat.
1: That is amazing that you live right next door to Windsor Castle. Here's the amazing thing: as you, as a single in your 40s living by yourself, the most stressful thing in your life is likely if you're going to France for the weekend and you need a cat sitter, right?
0: Exactly. Exactly.
1: Yeah, and that can be more stressful than finding someone to look after your children for a couple of weeks while you go on vacation.
0: Right. I'm not sure I actually would trust anyone to take care of her.
1: Right. See, you become so protective of your small furry pets. It's like, yes, you can look after her, but you have to come and live in my house to look after her because it's her house too.
0: Exactly.
1: Sarah Jane Hoadley is a loneliness influencer. You can find her channel. It's called Drama Free Diaries. Sarah Jane, thanks so much for being on the show. We appreciate the chat.
0: Thank you. Thanks so much. This was great. Nice to chat to you.
1: Nice to chat to you as well. There you go. Sarah Jane Hoadley joining us live from the UK, where she lives right next door to Windsor Castle with her cat, Leela, who is known as the Queen. I'm so glad that someone like Sarah Jane exists, because there's so many of us that seem to think that maybe we live boring, lonely lives. But a life is what you make it. If you are absolutely content sitting on a couch for 5 hours reading a book and drinking a cup of tea, who's going to stop you? You're an adult. All right. Ben Mulrooney's on your radio after 3. That was good. Ben Mulrooney on your radio after 3 o'clock this afternoon. And I'll be back tomorrow from noon on 640 and 980 middays. Have a great afternoon.
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12: Good afternoon. It's 3 o'clock from the 980 CFPL newsroom. I'm Mike Hodges. Oxford County OPP continue to investigate a two-vehicle collision that claimed the life of one London man. Emergency services responded to the intersection of Castle Side Road and Highway 59 following reports of a collision involving a pickup truck and an SUV shortly after 5 a.m. today. Police say a 50-year-old behind the wheel of the SUV was taken to hospital, where they were later pronounced dead. Police say the individual driving the pickup is also in hospital, fighting for their life. The area remains closed. Well, Premier Doug Ford is shuffling his cabinet today. Embattled Minister David Pacini is moving from the Labour portfolio to infrastructure. Pacini is under investigation by the Integrity Commissioner after the Auditor General raised questions about his handling of the $2.5 billion Skills Development Fund. Kinga Surma, who previously served as the Minister of Infrastructure, is now the President of the Treasury Board. Zee Hamid, who was also previously in an Associate Minister role, becomes the new Minister of Tourism, Culture and Gaming after Stan Cho stepped down as he came under fire for spending $16,000 in Toronto hotel stays despite living in the city. Also, Brian Saunderson, a former Olympic rower, becomes the new Minister of Sport, a portfolio left vacant after Neil Lumsden retired last month. Meantime, Conservative leader Pierre Poilievre is in New York to pitch closer Canada-U.S. ties as tensions continue to flare amid President Trump's trade war. Speaking to CNBC this morning, Poilievre noted Canada did not start this fight and refused to take political pot shots at Prime Minister Mark Carney for walking away from the most recent U.S. trade deal.
15: Well, look, let's be honest. The administration hit us with tariffs first, and everything escalated thereafter. And my mission here is to fight for my country, not to score political points domestically. Politics ends at the border.
12: Poilievre says a stronger and more united North America is needed to tackle threats abroad, and the Canada-U.S. relationship could improve if the Trump administration wants free trade. Prime Minister Carney also says Canada only has 2,000 military drones and will work with Ukraine to produce the amount needed in future years. Speaking in Calgary alongside the president of Ukraine, Carney says Canada is launching a national drone marketplace for the Canadian Armed Forces.
16: This is a key part of our plan to build industrial capacity here in Canada to produce millions of drones within the next 2 years. And today's contracts will increase the number of drones available to the CAF tenfold.
12: Carney says one-third of all the drones Canada manufactures will be sent to Ukraine to help it win the war, which Russia launched in 2014 and expanded to a full-scale invasion in 2022. And a new report forecasts Newfoundland and Labrador will lead the country's economic growth for the second straight year. According to Signal 49 Research, the eastern province's economy will expand 3.7%, but longer-term growth will be constrained by demographic pressures. The report says Ontario and Quebec have been hit hardest by American tariffs because of their heavy manufacturing sectors. I'm Mike Hodges, and you're listening to 980 CFPL.
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19: Happy Thursday, Canada. Ben Mulrooney here on the aforementioned Ben Mulrooney Show. And I'm sure you've heard me say this. I'm not the only person to ever say this, but technology is benign, right? It's not good and it's not bad. It just depends on how it's used, right? It's like a hammer. A hammer can either help build a house or it can bash in a skull. It depends on the intent behind it. And so there are those who believe cynically that social media is a net negative and it's only there to do bad things and take us down terrible rabbit holes. You can have your eyes open and you can be introduced to an individual who, without social media, you wouldn't have known he existed. And he and individuals like this person are the reason that there is goodness online. And the person I'm talking about is Sam Dima. He's a global education motivation keynote speaker. If you have a social media account, you've probably encountered his positivity, the stories that he shares, his insights about how he lives his life, and the lessons that you can take from them. He is one of the most positive people I have ever encountered. The fact that I encountered him through social media tells you something, because that's what he uses it for. And every now and then on this show, we turn down the outrage and we highlight the joy and we highlight the positivity. And I'm so pleased to be joined at the top of this show today by Sam himself. Sam, welcome to the show.
20: Ben, I want to take you on the road to do an introduction for me. That was unreal.
19: Man, I know who you are. Some of our listeners and viewers don't. So give us the introduction that you would give somebody who's never met you before.
20: I'm a proud Canadian. I am a son and a brother and a boyfriend more recently.
19: Yeah, congratulations.
20: I spend my time writing, capturing stories, reflecting on my life to then share them with others, whether that's in a social media video, standing on a stage during a keynote, or as a story in a book.
19: Yeah.
20: I try my best to not label myself further than that because I grew up playing soccer and wanted to be a pro. I had 3 major knee injuries, 2 surgeries, lost it all. And actually I have teammates on the Canadian men's national team. So Alistair Johnson, Kamal Miller, I want to celebrate them for their success in the World Cup. But I try my best not to label myself in a box anymore because I know things could change very quickly.
19: Yeah. So, well, listen, tomorrow you're turning 27.
20: Yes.
19: So advance happy birthday. And I asked you how you were celebrating and you said you're celebrating with the launch of your new book, Return on Goodwill. Do good, expect nothing, watch life surprise you. I love that. I love that. And this is just going to be a conversation. I have no notes prepared. You're far too interesting for me to stick to a script. But I saw another post on social media a couple of days ago. I started following this gentleman. I can't remember his name because it was the only thing I'd ever seen of him. And he said something like, I think we celebrate birthdays wrong.
20: Mm.
19: And then he told the story of a friend of his who had a technology company that did very well in the pandemic, very well, because he had technologies that other companies needed.
20: Mm.
19: And so he sold the company. And he told his friend, I want you to help me move. Tomorrow. So he said, okay. So he got ready to go move, but first they went to a diner, and they sat down, and this lady comes over who recognized the guy, and says, "Oh, you're back. You're back. Are you guys moving today?" He's like, "Yeah, we're moving." He said, "Well, what can I get you?" And she said, "They said, well, we only have $5," and she said, "No problem." She goes back, brings him back full breakfast and 2 cups of coffee. And he said, but we only have $5. And she said, honey, don't worry. I put in the order wrong. So what am I supposed to do with this food? And they sat there and they ate. And they talked about the company. Said, I thought you told me I was going to move. I was like, yeah, we are moving. And as they left, he left a massive envelope full of cash for her there with a note on the inside. And the note explained to her that over the course of him building his company, she never once asked him if he could afford the bill. Some days he couldn't. She never, ever turned him away. And so that was him saying thank you to her. And it was his birthday as well. And then he said, so you don't need me to move, do you? As they were watching her read it from outside. And he said, wait, you're not moved by this? And of course we're moving. This is us moving right now. And he said that's how he wanted to celebrate his birthday. Mm. I'm sorry I spoke for so long, but it hit me when I read the title of your book that this guy expected nothing in return. He didn't want to do it for social media. His friend didn't video it, like clip it for video. Like when you hear a story like that, what do you think?
20: I think it's beautiful.
19: Yeah.
20: I think the real value of living your life that way is also it changes how you show up and how you feel. I think it's beautiful that there was a physical return for that lady in that moment, who gave expecting nothing in return for this gentleman.
19: Yeah.
20: Because sometimes there won't be a envelope full of cash But what there is joy in your heart and happiness.
19: Yeah.
20: You know, like today, I was standing in the St. Louis airport flying home, and I ordered a sandwich, and it came with a side of potatoes. And I didn't want to eat the potatoes because I eat enough potatoes. So I shouted to the lady behind the counter in the kitchen saying, "Hey, how's your morning going?" And she turned around because no one ever talks to her. They always talk to the cashier. And she said, "My day's going good, honey." And she heard me when I said, "Please, no potatoes," to the lady standing behind the cash. And she yelled back at me from the back and said, "Can I have the potatoes?" And I was like, "Well, I'm not eating them." "Of course you can."
0: Yeah.
20: I'm laughing and smiling. She's laughing and smiling. There's no envelope of cash, but it made my moment in the airport more meaningful and happy. It made her moment in the airport more meaningful and happy. And life can be filled with little moments like that if we choose to be present, pay attention to the needs of people around us, and just have fun.
19: And you got to tell, how were you raised that you are able to appreciate what's happening to you in real time? We were talking earlier that in a lot of cases, for most people, we don't appreciate those moments until they've passed.
20: Mm.
19: You seem to be able to take stock of those moments, what they mean and how they impact you in real time. Mm.
20: I had a mentor named Chris who introduced me to this guy named Jim Rohn when I was just starting my work speaking in schools almost a decade ago. I have gray hairs now, Ben. It's pretty crazy. And
19: welcome to the club.
20: There was a video that Jim Rohn released, and he's a speaker who's passed away now. He's from rural Idaho. And in the video, he said there are three gifts you leave behind: your library, your pictures, and your journals. So make sure you reflect on your life, make sure you take lots of pictures, and make sure you read good books.
19: Yeah.
20: And I thought, okay, I'm starting to read more. I do take pictures on my phone, but back then, I don't keep a journal. And so at the end of each day, I got into the habit of just jotting down the people I met, the conversations I had, some of the witty things people said to me, or the negative emotions I felt and why. And I started finding, as I began journaling, there was a lot of cool little realizations. And I would pick them up and then share them with the world, or I would tell it to a friend. And their reaction would be really interesting. I thought, wow, like there's something to reflecting, learning for myself, sharing it with others. And I thought, can I shorten that gap and try and experience them in the moment? And so now, when something makes me emotional, whether a really positive emotion or a challenging one, I'll pull out my journal, I'll write it down.
19: Well, we are going to take a break. We've got lots more with Sam, the author of Return on Goodwill, Do Good, Expect Nothing, Watch Life Surprise You. Want to hear about what compelled you to put this book together. How did you know it was done? And I want to talk to you about kids today, right? Mm. Because I don't think I have had a guest like you on in a long time who spends as much time as you do in schools. I'd love to get your take on what are you bullish on the future of with these kids? Are there any concerns that you have? What are the stories that they're sharing with you? Because I got kids that would do well to hear more from you. We've got so much. I'm so happy that this is how we started the show today. Guys, sometimes we start with the heavy news, and there is heavy news to be dealt with a little bit later. No sense in denying gratitude and positivity. If it's there, enjoy it, embrace it. And we're doing that with Sam Dima here on the Ben Mulrooney Show. Don't go anywhere. Much more when we come back, coast to coast to coast, live on the Chorus Radio Network.
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21: A really nice September day, mostly sunny, a few high clouds here and there, or maybe some mid-level fair weather clouds. That's it in the mid-20s. 12 degrees tonight, clear. It's beautiful tomorrow, too. Sunny and 25 again, a lot like today. And then Saturday, a mix of sun and cloud with a risk of a shower late in the day or Saturday night. There shouldn't be a whole lot of it. 26 degrees. Sunday goes a mix of sun and cloud, 25. Tonight's low, 12.
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15: Well, a couple of days ago, Joyjeet and I were talking about the power of porn. And I think...
16: I would like to correct myself. Yeah. I was not. You were.
15: Yeah, well, yeah, it was a segue into talking about something else. But the power of interior design porn, that's very impressive to me. Right? Like, everybody loves a glow-up. Everybody loves a glow-up. And nobody does one better than my next guest, Ali Budd. She's the interior designer extraordinaire and the host of House of Ali Season 2. Has it happened yet, Ali?
17: It's airing tonight.
15: Mazel tov. Congratulations.
17: Oh, thanks, Ben. Yes.
15: This is great. So what can we expect? Because you're not just – I mean, these are aspirational homes.
17: I mean, it's also mine in there.
15: Oh, good.
17: Which, so I think that's what separates this season a bit. My husband and I did a reno on our own house.
15: That's
17: so it was very like, Ben, we had like a full like domestic in the basement that we like left on camera. So we're gonna see how that plays out when it airs.
15: Well, hold on. yeah, but that's a big risk.
17: I know.
15: That's a big risk.
17: I know. It was sort of one that I wasn't really anticipating doing, but it just sort of worked out
15: that
17: just, way.
15: Did another shoot fall through and you're like, okay, let's do our house?
17: It just morphed.
15: Yeah.
17: I was like, we need to redo this. And then it just became bigger than me. And then I realized that I tore apart my whole house. But I also like, I launched my tile line with artistic tile. So it was like, well, I need to do my bathroom now. Yeah.
15: Did you know? Learn something about your clients by essentially being your own client?
17: No, because I've done it so many, like at this point, okay. I'm just like, I've been my own contractor so many times and I've done so many things for myself. I think I've always had sensitivity to my clients. It's different kind of pressure, right?
15: What are influences on an interior designer? Like what influences you?
17: Other designers, big time.
15: Yeah.
17: Especially like we have so much Canadian talent here. Yeah. So like shout out to all the amazing Canadian designers. Yeah. I'm so influenced by what other people are doing in that way and watching. I mean, now with social media, it's so easy watching designers from around the world and the way they interpret spaces. And it's kind of like my kids and I laugh all the time. We're like, there's so many songs that could still be written, right? Because you always think, like, how many more? How many more? Yeah. Mm-hmm. But that's, like, anything that's artful. How many more? And every day there's more. So I get inspired like
15: but
17: that.
15: But is it, is interior, is the style of interior design like the style of fashion? Meaning there's certain styles, like, something you designed 10 years ago. Are you looking at it and go, oh, my God, I can't believe I did that?
17: I think more because the trajectory of my career has changed and I think I've grown as a creative.
15: Yeah.
17: So I'm always trying to like challenge myself that way. And I love working on different things creatively. Like really the business remains the same, although we try and improve it, of course, but I want to give people a house they love that speaks to them. Yeah. And it's so cool to be able to like tap into different sides of yourself to do that.
15: So what when you put this show together and you've got these, you're choosing the clients that you want to, the shoots that you want to do and the designs that you want to showcase. What are you looking for in a client? What's the challenge that you're saying this is going to be a challenge for me as a designer, but it's also going to make good TV?
17: I mean, it all makes good TV because it's all a hustle. Really, filming this show is about what we're working on at the time and what will relate to TV depending on where things are at. Like there was a couple projects we really wanted in the show and then things got delayed and that just couldn't happen anymore. So the pivot was constant. We also filmed for a year. So that's a really long time to film a TV show, right?
15: Yeah.
17: So it
15: how much did you spend on your internal home drama?
17: Why do you have to talk about that now?
15: You brought it up. I didn't even know it was in the show.
17: Did my husband call you before this and ask me that? Like, listen, I'm very blessed in the sense I do this for a living. People were very good to me.
15: Yeah.
17: You know, and especially because the TV show, we sort of dangled that. Like, I'm not going to lie. Of course, we dangled that carrot a bit, you know, trying to whatever. But we spent more than I probably should.
15: Yeah.
17: And I sort of like was like, oh, you know, it's fine. Like everything's fine.
15: Yeah.
17: It's a business expense.
15: Of course.
17: Right.
15: There you go.
17: It's fine.
15: Are there different challenges in when you work in a different country? Like Toronto's your home base, right? You got home field advantage, you know, all the suppliers and all that stuff. But you go to Costa Rica.
17: Something
15: lost in translation.
17: Was a shit show. A lot of, am I allowed to say that?
15: It's okay. Took care of it.
17: Sorry. A lot of expensive lessons there that were really hard for us. But ultimately, the way that I've built the firm is that we warehouse everything in the country that we're working in. So we drop ship everything. So it doesn't matter where it's made or how it's done. Okay. We're really good at doing that. Yeah. And then, you know, finding people locally that we build with or whatever, doing really the biggest thing. And I think this is so relevant. Growing up in Toronto, our weather is so extreme. So it's like, let's say you're building a cottage on the water. You're going from like minus 30 to plus 30.
15: Yeah.
17: So you have to understand how to build that, right? Things expand, contract. You know, in Costa Rica, we build with concrete more. Here we have to frame things. Yeah. So it's like all of those kinds of things that I've learned. But I definitely think everything's applicable. You just have to understand where you're working.
15: All right. Give me some high level stuff. What is the hottest trend in bathrooms right now?
17: I think doing what you love and investing in materials that are timeless and beautiful. I feel like by the time you've implemented the trend, because it takes so long, yeah, it's over.
15: Okay.
17: So I think people should be way more concerned with doing something they love that, yeah, they feel drawn to than like that's what they feel like is trendy, mm, you know?
15: Yeah. Well, what about kitchens?
17: Function, yeah, number one. Always in these spaces because they're so used. But
15: I love living in a world in 2026 when that, you know, that corner that used to be a, yeah, a really, there's technology to use totally that whole space now.
17: Yes.
15: Right. That's the person who invented that
17: like the lazy, Lazy Susan is a terrible name. Like, where did that even come from?
15: I don't know, but
17: why was she lazy? Because she didn't want to reach to the back of the cabinet?
15: See, when I go to a Chinese restaurant, I'm very wary of tables with a lazy Susan because I like what I like and I don't want to share till I'm
17: done with
15: it.
17: And you don't want to spin it?
15: No, I don't want to spin it. You're not taking what I...
17: But what about when you're reaching for a can of crushed tomatoes?
15: No, that's different, right? Yep. I'm talking specifically...
17: You need it.
15: Because I've said this on the show before. I'm like, Joey doesn't share food and neither does Ben.
17: Right.
15: Yeah.
17: Oh, they're not sharers.
15: No, I don't share. The four things I like, I want them for myself.
17: So what if they pick off your plate?
15: No, you don't get to do that till, right, I'm done with the plate.
17: Right.
15: Like the General Tso's, that might eat the whole thing. I might eat the thing.
17: I don't even order my own food. We could never go out for dinner together.
15: You know, who orders your food?
17: Like I'm saying, I eat off everyone. Like, oh, I like don't no, even no. care. No. Like I'm like, I want to pick at this.
15: No,
17: pick
15: see,
17: at this,
15: we could go out. You could be on the other side of the table,
17: right,
15: so long as there is no lazy Susan.
17: Right, I understand. Yeah. I won't touch your chicken, I promise.
15: No, exactly. Unless I'm done with it.
17: I think that we're creating spaces that are really at once beautiful, mm, and functional. Yeah. And anywhere you stand and live, you should love looking at,
15: yeah,
17: but never sacrificing the function.
15: Overhead lighting. I don't like it.
17: I know.
15: I don't like it.
17: Me neither.
15: No. My whole goal is to never turn on my overhead lights.
17: Same.
15: Yeah. Same. I like the uplighting underneath my plant.
17: Yep.
15: That casts the shadows.
17: Lamp.
15: Yes. Lighting and dramatics. I'm all for all that stuff.
17: Listen, I think there's moments where you turn on your pot lights. You're having a brunch at your house. You know, sometimes, I don't know, in the morning when it's like so dark and I'm just like trying to get things organized. But for actually spending time,
15: yeah,
17: in your house, mm-hmm, absolutely not.
15: No.
17: I think,
15: yeah,
17: having... You know, everything's on a dimmer, number one,
15: yep,
17: rule.
15: Yeah.
17: Everything.
15: Correct. Yes.
17: And lots of lamps and wall sconces are, yeah, always great. There's lots of plug-in things you can do.
15: I know.
17: What about the light bulbs that are chargeable? So you don't even have to wire.
15: I know.
17: There's, no, great, mm-hmm, things happening.
15: There's a lot of
17: good
15: fun,
17: yes,
15: stuff out there.
17: Totally.
15: Favorite type of wood to work with?
17: Oak.
15: Yeah.
17: But depending for what, for, yeah, flooring, I would say oak for, mm-hmm, sure, because it will wear the best and you can stain it, especially a white oak, any color you, yeah, want. Things like pine are really soft.
15: By the way, I'm taking all these notes. I'm viewing this as like free advice.
17: Oh, you can just call me. I'll help you with whatever you want.
15: Allie, bud, thank you so much for coming in. Season one of House of Allie, available to stream on Stack TV. Season two premieres tonight.
17: Yep.
15: How can people watch it?
17: I'm like, my girlfriends are throwing a party for me in sweatpants against my will. Because they love me, and
15: is there going to be an ice
17: cream cake? Like, I'm cringing thinking about watching it, like watching myself. I don't know. Do you like watching yourself?
15: No, I don't.
17: Right.
15: Yeah.
17: So, and imagine watching yourself with your best friends.
15: Yeah. Yeah.
17: Like, what could be worse? But I'm going to do it, and I'm excited.
15: Well, that's what the wine is for, Alex.
17: There you go.
15: Hey, thank you so much. All the best.
17: Thank you.
15: Okay, coming up, I'm going to take on a sitting premier, and probably not the one you're thinking of. That is next. Don't go anywhere. The Ben Maloney Show continues.
0: Beautiful September weather now after yesterday's wet weather. We get sunshine with some high and mid-level clouds scattered about and a very nice mid-20s temperature with decently low humidity. 12 degrees tonight, clear, dry. Open up the windows for that one. And tomorrow, beautiful, sunny and 25 again. Saturday, partly sunny and 26. There is a risk of a shower late in the day there. Not sure if that system's going to amount to very much at all Saturday night. Sunday, back to partly sunny, and Monday, sunny and low to mid-20s. Tonight's low 12.
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12: Good afternoon. It's 4 o'clock from the 980 CFPL newsroom. I'm Mike Hodges. Oxford County OPP say one person has died while another is in serious condition following a two-vehicle collision in East Zora Tavistock. Shortly after 5 o'clock this morning, emergency crews responded to the intersection of Castle Side Road and Highway 59 following reports of a collision involving a pickup truck in an SUV. A 50-year-old London man was the only person in the SUV, and he was taken to hospital before later succumbing to his injuries. Police say the driver of the pickup truck is still fighting for their life in hospital. The area is closed right now as officers investigate the cause of the crash. Premier Doug Ford has shuffled his cabinet, which includes moving embattled Minister David Piccini from the Labour portfolio to infrastructure and putting Kinga Surma in charge of the Treasury Board. Ford is framing the shuffle as another way to strengthen Ontario's fight against U.S. tariffs.
13: Yeah, I think it's always good to have a fresh outlook, fresh blood going into different ministries. We're very thoughtful when we did this. And like any government, you see changes, cabinet changes, and we thought this was the right time to do it, and we're going to move forward with the cabinet and our caucus, and we're going to work collaboratively with the 444 municipalities, the federal government, and all premiers right across this province.
12: Other cabinet moves include Trevor Jones as the new Labour minister and Zee Hameed as the new minister of tourism, culture, and gaming. Prime Minister Mark Carney says he's spoken to U.S. President Donald Trump a couple of times over the last 2 days as the trade war between the two nations continues to escalate. At a news conference with Ukrainian President Volodymyr Zelensky today, Carney said he speaks to Trump regularly. He said they can compartmentalize and that part of their responsibility is to work together to resolve global issues like the war in Ukraine. Meantime, Conservative leader Pierre Poilievre is in New York City to make the case for more cooperation between Canada and the U.S. On CNBC this morning, Poilievre pitched a stronger North America and said he wants Canada and the U.S. to work together to confront rivalries abroad. He was asked if the Canada-U.S. relationship can be repaired after the Trump presidency. Poilievre replied that the countries can work together if the U.S. administration wants free trade, but notes Canada is already diversifying its trade around the globe. A new report says Newfoundland and Labrador will lead Canada's economic growth this year, while Ontario is set to lag. Signal 49 research says the eastern province's economy will expand 3.7%, but longer-term growth will be constrained by demographic pressures. The report says Ontario and Quebec have been hit hardest by American tariffs because of their heavy manufacturing sectors. And the red carpet is rolling out for the Toronto International Film Festival. The 10-day event begins this evening with Being Human, Sean Hader's latest film about the beginning of the U.S. disability rights movement. Another hot ticket is Fjord, this year's Palme d'Or winner that dissects what religious tolerance looks like in secular Norway. Over 200 feature-length and short films are screening at TIFF from dozens of countries across six continents. The festival runs until September 20th. I'm Mike Hodges, and you're listening to 980 CFPL.
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19: I think I told you guys the story that my daughter, who is hyper creative, she's a graphic designer, she's 13. She's been doing this sort of stuff since she was like six. And she is completely against AI. She believes it is the death of creativity. And I took her to a movie called The AI Doc. And I believe the subtitle is, Or How I Became an Apocaloptimist. And she hated it even more at the end. But what I learned in this movie is, so you had the ChatGPT company, and then you had Anthropic. And Anthropic, from what I understood, was built like, it was supposed to be like ChatGPT with, OpenAI, with guardrails and with more ethics and morals, I suppose. Well, maybe not so much, because like a neutron bomb got dropped on social media when former Anthropic employee Jacob Hoxson, he resigned and told the world the reason why he resigned. And then he went on and did some interviews. And let's listen to just a short clip of his reasoning.
20: I assume you are saying literally that you believe that AI could kill us all by the end of the decade, how would that happen? Like, what would that actually look like?
21: Yeah. So the precise scenario sounds a little bit like science fiction. It sounds like something that's not real, but I think it is frighteningly real, and it's easiest to understand it if you think about real things that happened 2 months ago. So 2 months ago, OpenAI agents, AIs, hacked into third-party infrastructure entirely of their own accord, and this was like a concentrated hacking spree that they carried out of their own volition. And I think that if you extrapolate into the future, the level of capabilities of these AIs, with the same independent volition, they could cause extreme havoc. For example, hacking critical infrastructure, building extinction-level bioweapons. There's a lot of ways that the AI could actuate itself in the world.
20: Is it specifically, when did your feelings about this technology change? Was it something about the rate of progress that you've seen?
21: Yeah, so I think it's really important to just look at the rate of progress and say, for example, in areas like coding or math, a couple of years ago, these AIs were just about helping humans a little bit. They could give you suggestions. Now they're close to replacing them. We still need humans at the moment, but quite plausibly within a year, we'll no longer need humans for doing research in many areas.
19: Yeah, okay, so that's frightening Judgment Day Skynet level stuff. Is it something we should be worried about, or is this a little bit of a Chicken Little with the sky falling? To discuss this, somebody with far more domain expertise than I, David Shipley, the CEO of Boceron Security. He's a cybersecurity expert, and I'm very glad to have you here, David. Thank you for joining us.
22: Thanks for the opportunity.
19: Okay, can you tell me what you heard when you heard that? Because I just told you what it made me feel. What did you hear?
22: Well, I heard a 27-year-old who's exceptionally bright get real worried about a hypothetical scenario that's not actually about AI. If we unpack the incident that he specifically cites, the Hugging Face hacking incident. So a bunch of OpenAI bots who no one was appropriately watching, so which is like watching a bunch of children run around unsupervised, yep, went to cheat on a test. And when we say hacked Hugging Face, what the audience needs to know is they found a bunch of passwords and logged in. So, yes, the AI does what a 10-year-old hacker could do, as a friend of mine pointed out. So, yeah, there are risks. I mean, right now, without AI Skynet, 100 water utilities in the United States were hacked by Iran in July, some of which declaring local states of emergency. And for listeners in Ontario, there's a visceral memory of what happens when things go wrong in water when we think about Walkerton.
19: Yeah.
22: So bad things are happening right now, not with a lot of AI.
19: Okay.
22: Now, I remind everyone, turn the power off. These are still computers. Yeah. They're robots. It's a choice. And there's a movie, Ben, I'll end on this, called Swordfish. And it's a hacking movie. Yeah. It's a little kitsch. You may remember or not.
19: I do remember.
22: One of my favorite lines about this was the whole point about misdirection. While we worry about Skynet, what we're not paying attention to is real science that's landing right now.
19: Yeah.
22: People that use AI are becoming dumber. People that use AI are surrendering their cognitive judgment. Up to 80% of people will follow an AI if it tells them the wrong answer confidently. That's the crisis we should be talking about.
19: Yeah. I mean, I've found that using an AI agent to help me figure out what stories are going to work on the show. You know, I wake up in the morning and there's a list of 20 of them. And I keep telling the agent, keep going back to our YouTube and our social media to see what types of stories have the most engagement with our audience. And so I start the day armed with that information. And so I'm sure there are so many different ways that AI can help. I work with an AI company that helps identify which unfertilized eggs a woman should freeze. That is far more accurate than any doctor's ever been. They are identifying cancer before the human eye could ever identify it. The potential is phenomenal. But if you take what if I read between the lines here, David, he's saying that today it's hard to keep tabs on these unruly children. In 2 years, those unruly children are going to be even more sophisticated or even more unruly, possibly. And at some point, you're not gonna be able to keep. I don't know. The adults aren't going to be able to control them. Is that not a possibility?
22: Well, I mean, again, if we're talking about in 3 years, AI can build other AI in a data center. This is this whole Ray Kurzweil singularity kind of theory. This is where AI now is smarter than us and it's doing X. Then let's take it further and have a logic experiment. So we would need robots in place in the next 3 years to build and maintain the data centers, to run the power plants feeding the data centers, to fill the shipping orders and move the boats over. So in 3 years, we're supposed to be completely roboticized so that we are absolutely helpless and Skynet and Terminators are on our door. Yeah, sorry. I don't know if anybody else believes that story. I don't. My skepticism comes from, was it Tesla's told us we're having full self-driving cars and everyone's going to make money off their cars, what, 10 years ago? So no, I don't think there's that. Part of it is this is exciting. It's scary. I get it. But it's still just a tool. And there's a famous quote, guy who created the field of cybernetics. He wrote a book and he said, "Beware the gadget worshipers." Beware the gadget worshipers.
19: I want to live in a world where I want to live in the best possible version of an AI infused world. I absolutely do. How can we in our most responsible iteration ensure it as best we can?
22: Well, first, I think we have to have adult conversations about this. Do some of these tools pose significant risks to digital infrastructure, which we do rely on? Yes. Could we responsibly regulate them? Absolutely. And Europe already started. So at the end of August, they passed their AI Act, came into force. And guess what? Turns out, Ben, when you make big corporations liable if their things commit crimes and they face fines, they suddenly get more responsible. It was a crazy concept.
19: Holy moly. Actions have consequences? Wow.
22: So, after this Hugging Face thing, you literally had AI company after AI company doing what someone coined, not my term, but I absolutely love it, felony humble bragging. Look at all the crimes we just committed.
19: Yeah.
22: Okay, so who's going to jail?
19: Yeah. David, I'm so glad you joined us today to talk this through. I feel a little bit better. And I'd love for you to come back the next time one of these guys pops off and says the world is going to end in a heartbeat. Really, thank you very much for your insights, your expertise. I appreciate it.
22: Absolutely. It'll only end if we choose to go and let it do that. And that's the big question.
19: So we still have agency here. Thank you very much. You take care.
22: You're very welcome. Take care.
19: Okay, so we're going to open our phone lines after a segment like that to take the pulse of the people. How worried are you about AI? Is it just paranoia, hyperbole, or do you think AI poses a genuine threat? Tell us how you use AI in your life. Give us a call, 416-870-6400 or 1-888-225-TALK.
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0: A really nice September day, mostly sunny, a few high clouds here and there, or maybe some mid-level fair weather clouds. That's it in the mid-20s. 12 degrees tonight, clear. It's beautiful tomorrow, too. Sunny and 25 again, a lot like today. And then Saturday, a mix of sun and cloud with a risk of a shower late in the day or Saturday night. There shouldn't be a whole lot of it. 26 degrees. Sunday goes a mix of sun and cloud, 25. Tonight's low, 12.
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19: Says that the guardrails do not exist, and he quit, and he says they're gambling with our lives. And I just had a cybersecurity expert on the show, Chris Shipley, who said it's not the Armageddon that this young man is suggesting. We are still in control. And if you make sure that the companies know that there are consequences to their actions, they will govern themselves accordingly. So give us a call. Let us know. And we're going to start with Bob in Calgary. Bob, welcome.
26: Thank you. First time, long time. I love your show.
19: Thank you.
26: I have a 30-year-old daughter, Mallory, who has said to me, "Dad, AI makes people not do the research." And I have this great example when Mitch Marner. I'm a sports geek. So when Mitch Marner scored that goal during the Olympics, where he went through like three guys, I had a flash.
19: Oh, Bob, you still there? Oh, we lost him. Bob, give us a call back. Give us a call back because I want to hear the end of that story. I don't know what happened there, but Bob is going to give us a call back. I saw a snippet of a podcast on Instagram where these people were talking about is it unfair of us to deprive our kids of this tool that helps us optimize our lives? Why wouldn't we teach them early on how to fold AI into their lives? And this expert replied, no, you shouldn't give them access to AI because in the hands of an expert, it can absolutely optimize your life because you've got skills and tools to then look at the output of AI and determine its value in your life and in your business. When it comes to kids, they don't have any expertise. They don't have any skills. So you're not if you're not optimizing, they are offloading. They are offloading offloading the responsibility. They're just telling it what to do because they don't have the skills to do it themselves. And I thought that was really interesting. I always try when I use AI, I always view it as an assistant. I talk to it like an assistant. Here's my project. Here's what I'm doing. Here's what I'm bringing to the table. Help me organize it in a way that makes sense. And they help me do it faster than I could do it myself. Oh, Bob's calling back. Bob, welcome back.
26: Thank you.
19: Hey.
26: I'm not sure where I left off.
19: So you left off with your daughter, Mallory.
26: Okay, my daughter, Mallory, claims, 30 years old, first time I heard it, anybody using AI is almost, she doesn't like it. It's too lazy to look things up.
19: Yeah.
26: So as a self-described sports geek, I have a great example. When Mitch Marner scored that goal during the Olympics, where he went through like three guys, it reminded me, and I'm old enough to remember the 72 series, it reminded me of one of Paul Henderson's three-game winning goals where he went through guys and he self-described it as being the greatest goal he had ever scored. So I went on to Google's AI and I said, show me Paul Henderson's winning goal in game six. And it came back to me and it said, Paul Henderson didn't score the winning goal in game six. He scored the winning goal in game eight. And I went, well, wait a minute. Show me the winning goal or he was in game seven. Paul Henderson didn't score the game-winning goal in Game 7. He scored. So as a data guy, I can see where it's trying to make it smooth to you, but by its own smoothness,
19: yeah,
26: it actually undercuts itself without knowing.
19: Well, and thank you for that. That highlights one of the flaws in training some of these models, right? Like it's trained on data, and there's plenty of misinformation out there. My friend told me, who knows far more about this than I, that a lot of the models are no longer trained on the information on, say, Wikipedia, because it has been highly politicized and co-opted, and there are people out there who will change entries because they don't like somebody or they don't like an event and they want it reflected. And so that's one of the many reasons that you get those what's called hallucinations. It's only as good as the information you're putting into it. Rick in Brampton is calling. Rick, welcome.
2: Hello.
19: Hi.
2: So my question is, it seems to me that there's enough capacity with AI already. Why are we building more data centers? For what reason are we going like mega capacity?
19: Yeah. Well,
2: as far as I can see now, there is enough AI out there in the world to satisfy all our human needs.
19: For the same reason that they're trying to double the capacity of the electrical grid in Ontario by 2050, because there are going to be more people and there are going to be more businesses, and those businesses are going to require more power.
2: No, that doesn't cut it. Sorry, no. When you're talking about electricity, that's a need. AI is not a need. This is a you're talking something that we need to survive.
19: Okay, well, hold on. Okay, so hold on. You interrupted me. I'm gonna push right back. Tell me that what you're referencing. 30 years ago, you would have said the exact same thing about the internet. That it's not a need. It's a nice to have. It's not a must have. I guarantee you, you cannot make an argument today that
2: I can go back further than that. I can say in the 50s and 60s, why did we build more nuclear bombs? We already had enough to blow up the world six times over. So why did we keep building more?
19: I'm struggling to find the point. The point you were making
2: is the point is that the ramifications of AI are unknown.
19: Okay. Well. Okay. That's different than what we're. Okay. Okay. Listen. I'll continue this point. And Rick, I do thank you. I'm going to continue talking about this. I mean, if you're happy with. If you think that AI is going to stop evolving today and we've solved for everything that AI can solve for, then sure, I suppose Rick makes a point. But we haven't cured cancer. We haven't solved a world hunger. And there is an argument to be made that AI is going to help us solve those problems. So we need more of it. And yes, need, and I'm using that word very carefully. You could argue that the advancements in nuclear weapons also led to the advancements in MRI technology. I don't know what to tell you. There's good and bad with everything that is invented. Said all the time, you invent the airplane, you also invent the airplane crash. We got Jake in Toronto. Jake, welcome.
9: How are you?
19: I'm good, thanks.
9: So, my thoughts are AI is something that could do a lot of good, as we're already seeing. I deployed it across my company, and my employees are way happier because of it. There's also a lot of potential to do a lot of bad with AI for all the things that the gentleman mentioned. But the same way oil companies, if we probably didn't put regulations on them, they'd probably just find the cheapest, dirtiest way to get oil out of the ground because they're for-profit companies. And just like AI is going to be exactly the same. So we'll have to put safeguards in place to make sure that they don't do things, because otherwise they will go the cheapest, easiest way to maximize profits.
19: So I agree with everything you just said. How do we – the wild card in that is – because that for that to give people comfort, you have to take China out of the equation. You know, China doesn't necessarily have the guardrails that we would want to put in here, which would guardrails slow things down, and conceivably they could win this race to, what is it called? What's the AGI?
9: Yeah, I mean, it's always going to be the case. You know, we had that in the Cold War with the race, nuclear arms race. And, you know, we have that today with minerals and everything. You know, we're going to get minerals cheaper in China because they're not going to have the same, you know, regulations that we have in terms of pollution to get those same minerals. And they're going to do it for cheaper.
19: Yeah.
9: And then we have, you know, people, you know, viruses being created in labs and doing all kinds of nefarious things all over the world. And there's not really much that we can do about that except try to figure out a way for ourselves how to protect ourselves potentially and to combat that. But, always going to be – you're always going to have bad actors and everything.
19: Yeah, I know. Some things you got to take on faith, and sometimes you've got to believe, hope for the best, I suppose. We got time for one more call really quick. Michael over here in Burlington. Please make your point for me as quickly as you can.
10: Sure. Innovation is a constant. We have to continue to innovate. If we don't, others will.
19: Yeah.
10: We're not going back to the plow and harrow to solve climate change or whatever. It's technology going forward, and for good or worse, and we have to keep up with the people that just choose to do it for worse, just like nuclear bombs.
19: Hey, Michael, thank you very much for the call. Thanks to everybody for calling in. Jason in Winnipeg, I apologize we couldn't get to you, but we'll get to you next time, I promise. Hey, our next guest is here to bring awareness to a very serious matter that touches so many lives, so many families, and it's something we have to destigmatize. Keeping silent will not help anyone. So we're going to have a very difficult, but I hope ultimately positive conversation next. Everybody's
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19: Welcome back. And today is the one-year anniversary of the assassination of Charlie Kirk. I remember where I was. I was in Winnipeg hosting a charitable event, and it was stunning. It was a stunning turn of events, and so sad for his family, and sad for taking stock of that moment and what it meant for us. You know, the systematic dehumanization of political opponents can make violence not only palatable, but in some people's minds, some twisted minds, necessary. And on a different day, on a different topic, my next guest and I would probably have, could probably have an explosive debate. I don't believe that we shared too much common political ground, but I have never, nor will I ever, see those disagreements or the people I disagree with as anything but that, as people. They are not targets. And today is World Suicide Prevention Day. And my next guest, former federal MP and Minister of Health, Mark Holland, had a well-documented journey with mental health struggles. He opened up about that in a committee meeting in Ottawa. I would be lying if I said I knew any of it until today. And when I watched him tell that story, I saw him as a human being who struggled. And I felt for him, and my heart broke for him. And he's here to talk about that on this very important day. Mark, welcome back to the show.
22: Thanks for having me again, Ben. Great to chat.
19: The last time we spoke, let's get this out of the way. Last time we spoke was in advance of the CNE, the Canadian National That's Exhibition. It. And it was great until the storm, I think. Just give me a real quick, give me a real quick sense of how it went for you this year.
22: Well, thanks, Ben. Yeah, it was a phenomenal year. You know, we had real challenges, but, you know, thank goodness everybody was okay. Yeah. You know, we had that day, we had to shut down on the Wednesday, terrible storm. But, you know, huge turnout, beautiful weather on certain days, and really exciting music, really exciting shows. We had a great time.
19: Listen, I got to say, man, I did not know this part of your personal history, and it must have taken great courage to lay it out for everyone when you told the story of how you tried to end your life. Take me back to that moment where you decided to go public with the story.
22: Yeah, so thanks, Ben. I think what you said up top, I so agree with, right? Which is that we have these intense battles, these disagreements that really should be framed around what's best for the country. And there's a lot we don't know. And those debates are correct and right. But it's not a place where, you know, you show any weakness. And we were having debate around the utilization of the virtual provisions of Parliament and the life of not just parliamentarians, but staff and everybody on all sides of the aisle. And I had to talk about, you know, these provisions that we were bringing forward. I had to speak about my story. And I was really worried about doing that, obviously, because, you know, I did go through a real crisis, a point where, you know, I had hit a bottom and, you know, made an attempt on my life. And I'll tell you, I saw too many people who had a similar look that I had in my eyes that were silently carrying a lot of pain, trying to look tough, trying to pretend it wasn't there. And so I thought, look, you know, I've got to come forward. I got to talk about this. And in a contemporary circumstance, that's why I've joined the board of the Men's Mental Health Foundation, because I think we have to open these conversations up. And, you know, there's a lot of people who are afraid how they'll be judged, you know, afraid that if they say they're weak, it's going to, you know, portend something awful. But it's actually the alternative that's the problem.
19: Now, you said that, you know, you'd put all your eggs in the basket of so you identified as a politician, right? And when you lost your seat, that identity fell apart. And I guess you tell me if I'm misspeaking, but everything was out of balance. You were focused on that, and your marriage was struggling, and your relationship with your kids was strained, and that set you down a cascading path of negativity.
22: Yeah, there's a lot of things, obviously. Yeah. So I'm shortcutting, but I think you're covering a lot of it. I mean, I threw, since I was six in a sandbox, politics is what I loved. And, you know, public service is an insatiable beast, and you want to serve it. And I think in the process, I made a lot of mistakes. I wasn't there when I should have been for really important things in my kids' life. You know, yes, absolutely. My marriage suffered. I ended up, you know, going through a divorce. So, you know, that, and I had no time for friends. My whole life was work. And then my personal relationships have really deteriorated, because of that imbalance in my life. And my personal identity was too tied to my work. And so, yeah, like that ended in a really dangerous moment that caused me to sort of reframe my priorities and critically evaluate, you know, what I wasn't facing. And then I also would say that I didn't want to tell people I was suffering. I didn't want people to think I was weak or couldn't handle it, particularly in that moment in a public life. Once I lost, you know, it was different. That felt like a failure. I had a lot of, you know, sort of unprocessed childhood issues that I hadn't faced. So it was time to come and look those in the mirror.
19: So Mark, I think a lot of people would be curious to understand, and if you can, sort of walk us through what your brain was telling you when you had this imperative to end your life, when you know, your kids are still there and you do have friends, they do exist. You might not have had time for them. And I'm sure there were other things in your life. And yet the decision was made. And then tell me how, after the unsuccessful attempt to end your life happened, and, you know, did you have an awakening? Did you have a moment of clarity that said, I've been given another chance. I don't even know how to make sense of going from that point to making the conscious decision to rebuild.
22: Yeah. So for me, you know, I came to a place where I believed that I didn't have a lot of value, and that I brought, that I was more pain than I was help in the world. And the bigger piece, honestly, Ben, was I just hurt so badly for so long, and I didn't know how to make it end. I had been sprinting from my pain for so long, and, you know, trauma that had happened to me, that I just didn't think I could ever fix it. It looked like, you know, just a bottomless pool, and I had no idea how to process it. And, you know, what happened to me was, you know, in the middle of this attempt, you know, after I sort of was into it, that I had a memory of being a teenager and going into the hospital when my mom had made an attempt on her life, and how devastating that was for me in a way that I had never processed. And then I pictured my kids, and I just had my major thought was, like, if I could be anything, I'd just be a good dad. Yeah. And I got to drop all this other junk and just focus on being a good dad. And that, you know, just because I'd gotten it wrong didn't mean I couldn't get it right going forward. And that just became, you know, sort of my North Star, to sort of build out from that and to never allow other things to get bigger than that. And look, I'm not saying it's easy. I might still try to process everything in the past, but I think it's opened up a lot of wonderful conversations. I mean, I think, the other hard part is in a public life, as I'm sure you can appreciate, then people try to use that and say, oh, is he crazy or the unbalanced? Like if you look at headlines when I'm attacking me, all of a sudden front when I came out, it sort of takes on that flavor, which is too bad. And I think we have to end that kind of stuff.
19: Yeah.
22: Doesn't bother me. I process it, but it really makes it hard for other people to come and talk about what they're going through.
19: Well, I wish I could continue this conversation. It sounds like you're doing a lot better. You said before you didn't feel like you were putting a lot of value into the world. I think this conversation, I think sharing that raw truth is a net positive. I know it is for me. I can only assume it's doing the same for a lot of people listening to this conversation today, Mark. Really means a lot that you came on to talk about this. I wish you nothing but the best. I really do. And I hope that same hope I have for everybody. I hope tomorrow is better than today. And I really wish you the best. Thank you for coming on and sharing.
22: Thanks so much, Ben. Appreciate it. And yeah, beautiful things come out of darkness. You just got to keep sticking through. Appreciate it.
19: Thank you. Thank you. All right. That was Mark Holland, former minister. He went through a dark period and he came out the other side. If you're going through a dark period, talk to somebody. Talk to somebody. Reach out because it does get better. It really does. Coming up, Donald Trump has made an ostentatious promise to every American. Oh, boy. That it's going to cost the U.S. government more than $1 trillion. A trillion. We'll discuss that with an economist next.
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1: Beautiful September weather now after yesterday's wet weather. We get sunshine with some high and mid-level clouds scattered about and a very nice mid-20s temperature with decently low humidity. 12 degrees tonight, clear, dry. Open up the windows for that one. And tomorrow, beautiful, sunny and 25 again. Saturday, partly sunny and 26. There is a risk of a shower late in the day there. Not sure if that system's going to amount to very much at all Saturday night. Sunday, back to partly sunny. And Monday, sunny and low to mid-20s. Tonight's low 12.
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0: spends vastly more on the U.S. market than they do on Canada. So, yes. Okay, there's some truth here.
1: Let me add a little more truth, and it's not economic, it's political.
0: Okay.
1: Right? You've got a prime minister here that whether you voted for him or not, he's got the support of about 85% of the country at this point. And people are taking a lot of what he says, for better or for worse, on faith. Donald Trump is, as we just said, feels like there's a little bit of desperation there, literally willing to spend $1 trillion to maintain control of the Senate and the House. His coattails are not what they used to be. He's sitting about 38% approval rating, about 59% disapproval rating. And this tiny little country, Canada, is standing up to him. At least that's what the perception is. And if Canada stands up for themselves and waits this out, then who's to say other countries won't come back and say, yeah, we want to renegotiate? There is a political calculus here where there is more risk for him than there is for Mark Carney.
0: You really believe that, Ben?
1: I'm just telling you a scenario.
0: Okay, well, let me tell you a scenario. You have a $30 trillion economy versus a $2 trillion economy. And yes, a trade war can hurt both countries, but it's going to hurt Canada far more proportionally. So you can give me all the politics you want. I get it. But, if a heavyweight and a lightweight keep punching each other,
1: yeah,
0: the fact is they don't feel the pain equally, and time is going to favor the heavyweight. And let me tell you, yes, Mark Carney does have an immense amount of support. You and I have discussed what the federal liberal brand brings to you, and I've never seen it more apparent than today when so little has been rewarded with so much.
1: Yeah.
0: But we got to talk about what's actually going on. The real danger here isn't today's tariff bill. It's tomorrow's investment decision,
1: yeah,
0: right? Because we know the trade uncertainty doesn't just destroy today's output. It redirects tomorrow's capital. And I think that can Canada afford it? That is the wrong economic test. Of course, Canada can survive a trade war to some extent, but that's an extraordinarily low bar, Ben,
1: yeah,
0: for all of the people out there listening. Governments can borrow, subsidize, they can compensate workers, but taxpayers, Ben, they're going to ultimately finance those measures. So let me leave you with this thought for a second. Having the fiscal capacity to absorb damage is not an argument for voluntarily absorbing damage.
1: Yeah. No, listen, I get it. But really quick, because we have about a minute left, what are you looking for in this massive Mark Carney investment summit that's coming up next week, where the government claims that they could unlock potentially $1 trillion of investment in the Canadian economy?
0: Well, good luck. I would love to see him unlock $1 trillion of investment in the Canadian economy. I'd love to see him unlock $1 billion, $1 million, $100,000. This is a time for adults to get to the table. And he realizes that with the United States, he's failing miserably. So I guess it's time to go to Plan B. Plan B is let's go to other countries and hope that they can fill the gap. But just remember, that is a massive gap, a massive gap. And you're asking a lot of countries that are worth a lot less than the United States.
1: All right, Dr. Eric Kam, I just wish every now and then you'd come out of your shell on this show, but I appreciate you, sir.
0: Ben, happy and healthy Shana Tova to you and your family.
1: Shana Tova, my friend. All right, just a reminder, if you want more BMS, we put out a podcast every day and find even more content on X, on Instagram, and on YouTube. Coming up for our Toronto audience, there has been a cabinet shuffle at Queen's Park. Who's in, who's out? We'll unpack that with a seasoned reporter next.
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14: Good afternoon, it's 5 o'clock. For the 980 CFPL newsroom, I'm Mike Hodges. Oxford County OPP continue to investigate a two-vehicle collision that claimed the life of one London man. Emergency services responded to the intersection of Castle Side Road and Highway 59 following reports of a collision involving a pickup truck and an SUV shortly after 5 a.m. today. Police say a 50-year-old behind the wheel of the SUV was taken to hospital, where they were later pronounced dead. Police say the individual driving the pickup is also in hospital, fighting for their life. Well, Premier Doug Ford is shuffling his cabinet today. Embattled Minister David Pacini is moving from the Labour portfolio to infrastructure. Pacini is under investigation by the Integrity Commissioner after the Auditor General raised questions about his handling of the $2.5 billion Skills Development Fund. Kinga Surma, who previously served as the Minister of Infrastructure, is now the President of the Treasury Board. Zee Hamid, who was also previously in an associate minister role, becomes the new Minister of Tourism, Culture and Gaming after Stan Cho stepped down as he came under fire for spending $16,000 in Toronto hotel stays despite living in the city. Also, Brian Saunderson, a former Olympic rower, becomes the new Minister of Sport, a portfolio left vacant after Neil Lumsden retired last month. Prime Minister Mark Carney says he's spoken to U.S. President Donald Trump a couple of times over the last few days as the trade war between the two countries escalates. Carney made the remark during a news conference in Calgary alongside the President of Ukraine.
15: I speak regularly to the President, President Trump. I've spoken in recent days.
14: Carney says they can, quote, compartmentalize, and that part of their responsibility is to work together to resolve global issues like the war in Ukraine. Also, Canadian politicians are pushing back on President Trump's orders to limit Canadian businesses' access to government contracts and levy new tariffs. Premier Ford says the government will expand the province's support programs to cover businesses affected by the new American tariffs and import bans. New Brunswick Premier Susan Holt has ordered the province's public sector to stop buying American products when Canadian substitutes are available. Well, if you can hold off for a few more hours, you'll save some gas money. Gas prices in the London region are set for a 9-cent drop overnight. It'll fall to $1.78, but diesel will head in the other direction. It'll see a 9-cent hike to $2.45. The Ontario Science Centre has laid off 30 workers, including the entire science department. Science Centre CEO Paul Courtnar told employees at a meeting today that the organization is being restructured. Science Center is eliminating the live exhibits and science department, the business development department, and security. The province abruptly closed the Science Center in East Toronto in the summer of 2024, citing an engineering report that found deficiencies with the roof. The government is building a new $1 billion science center at Ontario Place. And a new report forecasts Newfoundland and Labrador will lead the country's economic growth for the second straight year. According to Signal 49 Research, the eastern province's economy will expand 3.7%, but longer-term growth will be constrained by demographic pressures. The report says Ontario and Quebec have been hit hardest by American tariffs because of their heavy manufacturing sectors. I'm Mike Hodges, and you're listening to 980 CFPL.
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1: Thursday, a lot of big news in the provincial political sphere with a cabinet shuffle in the Doug Ford Progressive Conservative government. To break this down, to know, you know, who's moving where, but also why and what that means, we're joined by Jeff Gray, Queen's Park reporter for the Globe and Mail. Jeff, thanks so much for joining us.
17: Thanks for having me.
1: Okay, what's the top line biggest news of this cabinet shuffle?
17: Well, I think everybody was looking at what would happen to David Cheney, the Labour minister. Right. And because he is, as you may remember, he's facing an investigation by the Ethics Commissioner and so on about the Skills Development Fund, which is a whole bunch of money given to unions and companies. And there was a lot of political controversy around that. A lot of speculation that he would be shown the door. He wasn't. He was actually given a very important role. He's now the Minister of Infrastructure.
1: Yeah.
17: And the Premier doubled down and said he thought he did a great job. The skills training fund, for all its faults, trained hundreds of thousands of people. And now he's moving to the infrastructure portfolio. So that was one thing that surprised those of us who are, you know, paid to wander around Queen's Park and watch these things very closely.
1: Yeah, there's a lot of reasons that a government would have a cabinet shuffle. Some of them are not nefarious and some of them are not cynical. Sometimes you just want fresh perspective. But in this case, there was the cloud that was hanging over this government with Stan Cho and the hotel payments and that sort of thing. And so it's a way to reset, I suppose. Remind everybody where Stan Cho, what his portfolio was and who's replacing him.
17: Yeah. So he's tourism. And he's left that role. And he left that some time ago now in the middle of this controversy that wasn't limited to him,
1: yeah.
17: about people billing the taxpayer for hotels, even though they, you know, their ridings and their homes were quite close to Queen's Park. So tourism ministry also includes the project at Ontario Place now. So it is a big, and
1: yeah.
17: you know, it's actually an important role. So he left of his own accord. And so that was a hole that had to be filled. And I'm just running through the list here. Do you have it?
1: Yeah, well, I mean, one that hits pretty close to home is who's new in the Treasury Board president role, and that's Kinga Surma replacing my sister.
17: Yeah, so that's the other thing about this shuffle is that it really is, except for the watching what happened to the Labor Minister, this is mostly housekeeping to deal with
1: yeah.
17: A couple of resignations. One of them being Caroline Mulroney, who you know all too well. And of course, there are a whole bunch of reasons that people leave politics. And so there's a regular churn of cabinet positions that need to be filled there. So Kinga Surma, who had been at infrastructure, will now have the purse strings at Treasury Board. A lot of people don't know what Treasury Board is, but it is a very important position that, you know, basically scrutinizes all the government spending.
1: Yeah. yeah.
17: And so that's where that's going to go. And Zia Mead is the new Minister of Tourism, which also covers, of course, all the culture funding and the gaming industry.
1: And do we have a new AI minister provincially?
17: Yeah. So, you know, this is a new portfolio, although we should stress that this isn't a new ministry. This is just part of the Ministry of Economic Development, already exists. But there is now a new associate minister who will be kind of tasked with, I guess, ensuring that Ontarians adopt AI, adopt it responsibly. And that's Vijay Thanagarasam. And so he has been brought into that role. It's unclear to us, though, exactly what, you know, what that will entail. As I say, it's not a full
1: right.
17: ministry on its own.
1: Yeah. You know, it's one of the ironies of this government. You know, progressive, you know, conservative government tends to want to be a smaller government, and yet the cabinet's pretty big.
17: Yeah, I mean, the opposition love to say that it's a 37 if you count the premier, of course, which you should, and it's the largest ever. That's old news, though. It's been that size for a while.
1: Yeah.
17: And they like to point that out. The premier brushed that away, asked about that today, saying, well, look, the province is a big enterprise. It's gotten a lot bigger since we took over the government, you know, $200 billion a year in spending decisions and so on. And so we need a lot of people at the table.
1: He's quoted as saying, this is a good team for our plan to fight the tariffs, fight President Trump. And we've seen a lot of action over the last few weeks. I'm 100% zoned in on the tariffs and on President Trump. I was at the Toronto Region Board of Trade breakfast today where the premier spoke. And he really did sound like he was walking in lockstep with the federal Liberal government as it relates to, you know, the plan to deal with Donald Trump and those tariffs. Those two levels of government seem to be getting along pretty well these days.
17: Yeah, I mean, there's obviously been some back and forth and a bit of tension over how to respond. But at the moment, he has been very supportive of Prime Minister Carney. And as you mentioned, the tariffs and his, you know, invoking Trump, he also invokes that as the reason for the shuffle.
1: Yeah. yeah.
17: But I didn't see much in there that there's no new ministry of tariff relief or something yeah. in there. But I think they see that as such a key message. And it's obviously on everybody's minds that they try and link everything they do back to that fundamental fight.
1: Well, I mean, listen, there's such a knee jerk. And I don't say that in a negative way, but I just mean automatic negative reaction to Donald Trump in almost every single Canadian. It would be. It would defy political logic not to position yourself as the antidote to Donald Trump.
17: And it certainly helped him in the by-elections, which we just had the other week. The premier's numbers had sunk a bit.
1: Yeah.
17: I think maybe too much was made of that, but still, definitely there was some softening. You know, in the spring, he had the private jet debacle.
1: Yeah.
17: And as you mentioned, the hotel expenses thing. And so over the summer, but then the trade war escalates. The premier is trading insults with Donald Trump, and at least one poll we saw numbers seem to bump back up And of course, in the by-elections, they retained the two seats that they had going into those three.
1: Yeah, I honestly, when I saw the softening in his support, I thought to myself, well, I mean, but this is Doug Ford. He's folksy and he connects with people, and it's only a matter of time before he needed to just put a little distance between, you know, the bad stuff and, you know, what comes next. And people are going to remember him as Doug Ford. He makes people feel positively, I think. I don't know anybody who hates Doug Ford. I mean, I'm sure there are people out there. I don't know.
17: Well, I think there that is the thing about his support. It is polarized. There are people who will follow Doug Ford anywhere he goes, and there are a lot of people in this province who do not like Doug Ford. I mean, a majority of voters, you know, because of the votes, but there's definitely he gets high negatives as well as a smaller number of high positives, and that's kind of the nature of the and you know, he has pulled in and out of these kind of slumps before. In COVID, he was the hero for a while, and then things went sour. You know, when they banned playgrounds and everybody, you know, they had to recover from that. And the Greenbelt issue, there was a lot of you know, controversy around that, and their numbers sank, and then they bounced back. So he has that ability to sort of bounce.
1: And Jeff, last question for you before I let you get back to your busy day, and I really do thank you for joining us. I think it probably what does it say to you that in this moment where he could have cut David Pacini loose, that some would view as you know, he's a wild card, he's a liability given the ethics investigation, he chose to stick with him. And how do you think that's going to play?
17: Yeah, I mean, the premier has been loyal to him throughout. Yeah. Right. He's defended him throughout. So you've defended somebody for this long, unless there are facts that haven't been revealed.
1: Yeah.
17: The Ethics Commissioner, the Integrity Commissioner, rather, you know, has sort of limited powers. So the results of that investigation, we don't know. Certainly the powers are limited for the Integrity Commissioner to punish anyone. That's up to the legislature. And so they can avoid the actual consequences. It's the more the facts that would come out.
1: Right.
17: But you know, clearly he has confidence in Mr. Pacini. Clearly he's confident in his position. You know, even with the slump that he had over the last few months. So I mean, I think it tells us that I mean, as you said, you know, Doug Ford's pretty confident that he can hold on to the reins here without any trouble.
1: Jeff Gray, Queen's Park reporter for the Globe and Mail. Thank you so much. There's a lot of information in there to get through, and you provided it to the listeners of this show with clarity. I appreciate it.
17: Oh, thanks, man. Thanks for having me on.
1: All right. We are going to take a break. We're going to take your calls when we get back on a couple of issues. One, the Ontario Science Centre. You know, it used to be a building, and now it's a building that they're building on the old Ontario Place. There were some layoffs. We're going to talk about that. But also, a lot of people worried that when the speed cameras were taken out across the city of Toronto, indeed across Ontario, that it was going to lead to some pretty bad accidents. Well, one of them happened, and a Toronto teen's family wants to do something about it. So we're going to talk about that next, right here on the Ben Mulroney Show.
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18: A really nice September day, mostly sunny, a few high clouds here and there, or maybe some mid-level fair weather clouds. That's it. In the mid-20s, 12 degrees tonight, clear. It's beautiful tomorrow, too. Sunny and 25 again, a lot like today. And then Saturday, a mix of sun and cloud with a risk of a shower late in the day or Saturday night. There shouldn't be a whole lot of it, 26 degrees. Sunday goes a mix of sun and cloud, 25. Tonight's low, 12.
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1: Welcome back to the Ben Mulrooney Show. There was a 15-year-old boy from Toronto was struck and suffered a brain injury, multiple fractures, vision loss, and other life-altering injuries. And his family is alleging all of this in a lawsuit, claiming that the reason is the removal of speed cameras, or at least they were a factor. So this teen was hit at a crosswalk near St. Oscar Romero Catholic Secondary School in the area of Black Creek Drive and Weston Road on March 25th. And I feel so, so awful for that family. I'm so very sorry they're going through that. And I do hope that, you know, if these are life altering, I do hope that he's still able to live a full life. But want to hear from you at 416-870-6400 or 1-888-225-TALK. Since the removal of the speed cameras, have you noticed a change in how people are driving in your neighborhood? Let's take our first call from Doug in Pickering. Doug, welcome.
34: Thank you, Ben. Listen, let me just start out by saying tragic. You know, it is so sad, and it can't happen, right?
1: Yeah.
34: I will say, though, we can't give this legs. Like, I want to call it what it is. These speed cameras are money grabs, right, at its best. Do they cause you to slow down? Some people, sure, right? But accidents happened before. They happened while these speed cameras were in place, and they're going to happen after.
1: Yeah.
34: I think there's other precautions we can take, like speed bumps and other ways to slow people down. But throwing money at the problem and more taxation, it's never the fix, and it's a very slippery slope. So I really hope you're not supporting this, but
1: no,
34: maybe I'll tell you,
1: when they were taking them out, I said, okay, if this is really about school safety, if it's really about school safety, then the cameras should be on an hour before school starts and an hour until an hour after. And they shouldn't be on the summer. And if you want to catch people speeding, put a cop car there. But if you believe that they keep kids safe, then they should be on only when there are kids in the vicinity. And because Agreed. To keep them on beyond that disproves your argument. And and so I was willing to live in a middle ground. I'm sorry this happened. I do agree with you. One accident does not prove that these cameras were keeping people safe, because you're right. People were getting hit even with the camera. There were accidents even when the cameras were there. So I absolutely take everything that you said. And yeah, I did feel they were a money grab. I also felt that it was a level of unaccountability by the province or the city to take my money. And so, you know, to just come home and see that I owed money because for whatever reason, I thought was, you're absolutely right. It was just a license to print money from by the government. And I thank you very much for the call. Let's go to Cal, closer to us here in Toronto. Cal, welcome.
0: Thank you, Ben. I appreciate it.
1: Yeah.
0: My view on the speed cameras is bring them back, put them everywhere. Who do they catch? Speeders. If you're not speeding, you won't get caught. You don't have to worry about anything.
1: Well, I mean, and look, your logic holds up. But if that's what if that's the goal, then let's tag everybody too, because let's make sure that everybody is not breaking any laws. Let's make sure that no one's jaywalking. Let's make sure that that there are no bicycles that are doing things that they're not supposed to be doing. Let's make sure, let's have cameras in everybody's homes to make sure that everybody's treating each other with respect. Let's, you know, there's an argument for it. Like if it's behavior that you don't like, catch me doing it, and sticking cameras everywhere is intrusive. And it's expensive, and it's I'm sure somebody could mount a civil a charter challenge in one way or another, but to put them everywhere is an invitation for chaos too. Sometimes there's a reason that people speed. Sometimes stuff just happens, and for it to have a zero tolerance on that. I think that the expectation, by the way, Cal, would be, okay, if you're going to do that, then what do we as citizens get in return? Because if you're expecting us to behave perfectly all the time, then we expect the exact same thing from government. What happens when they don't live up to the level of scrutiny that they are expecting from the citizens? I'll give you the last word because I spoke for a while there, sir.
0: Yeah, no problem. I mean, you know, everything can be fixed with an election, right? Like if the politicians are not doing their job or up to par, you know, next election, get them out.
1: Yeah, you're right. Hey, thank you very much, Cal. I appreciate the conversation. Let's go to Nathan in Mississauga. These things take on different dimensions when you got kids, right, Nathan?
2: Yeah, Ben, you know what? First and foremost, my heart goes out. I hope any kid that's, you know, kids are kids and their brains aren't developed, and that's kind of where I'm going with this.
1: Yeah.
2: Speed cameras, I agree. I have no problem with a speed camera being on during school hours, or even give it some grace half an hour before, half an hour after.
1: Yeah.
2: In school zones. Like I didn't think of that. That's a perfect solution. I'll tell you something though. Sometimes things happen, and I was driving down Tompkin Road in Mississauga a couple hours ago. There's three schools back to back to back. Speed limit's 40. Everybody is doing 40, and I pass. There's a cop right in the middle of the three schools, and he's radaring, and I'm fine with that. I had to hit my brakes. I had to smash my brakes.
1: Yeah.
2: Okay, I'm doing 40. These two kids sprinted in front of me on the road. No traffic lights, no walks. And if I pay attention in school zones, and I think everyone needs to all the time because of this. They run out. Kids will run out in front, in between cars.
1: Yeah.
2: I'm not saying that was the case with the child who got hit that we were talking about. You were talking about earlier.
1: Yeah.
2: But what else are you going to do? You got a cop there. Everyone's driving 40. Like, speed cameras, your solution is the best. To have them outside of that, I think, is it's a step too far for me.
1: Well, again, you've solved the problem by keeping kids safe in school zones, and to keep them on beyond that is it's revealing of what the real intent is, which is to make money. And I think if you want one, I'll give you one. but then you got to turn it off. Otherwise, I can't support you. Thank you, Nathan. I appreciate it. And look, I still remember vividly the death of Georgia Walsh in 2014. And John Walsh was the Conservative Party of Canada president. And his seven-year-old daughter was struck in Leaside by a minivan. And I've driven past that area so many times. And she was rushed to SickKids and sadly pronounced dead. The 50-year-old driver of the minivan that killed her was charged with failing to stop at a red light. So I don't know that he was speeding, but he blew through a red light. And the Toronto City Council after that voted to ban right turns on red lights at that intersection. And it also raised the awareness in that entire neighborhood. Hundreds of community members, mourners attended her vigil. And I remember like that entire neighborhood still has the signs up. Hey, kids at play, pay attention. Those things work as well as a reminder that there are kids in the neighborhood that could just pop into traffic. Those tragedies have a way of galvanizing and educating and improving people's behavior. I'm not saying it's perfect, and I'm not suggesting I wouldn't turn back the clock so that Georgia could have a life to lead. But when something that sad and tragic happens, the possibility of improvement occurs. Peter in North York, welcome.
4: Hello.
1: Hi. Yes.
4: I can't say I agree with you, actually, because I'm totally in favor of speed cameras.
1: Okay.
4: The street I live on uses a nice shortcut from Victoria Park to Eglinton every morning.
1: Yeah.
4: And people come careening through this street like it's nobody's business.
1: Yeah, Peter. Thank you for bringing that up. And I'm not trying to take you on a side quest here, but I remember you reminded me of something. I remember years ago, Waze, right? Remember how Waze would always give you the shortcut to get to wherever you were going? And because of that, what were once quiet residential streets started getting really busy, especially like when Eglinton was under construction with the crosstown for years. Waze would direct people onto parallel streets that were either north or south, depending on where you were. And residents were furious. And I think, if I'm not mistaken, John Tory struck a deal with these online map people and said, we will allow you to plug directly into sort of the brain of the city in terms of where our construction is. But you have to start giving us relief and you got to start recognizing that you're making people's lives hell by directing traffic to them. Do you think that any of that happened to you?
4: Actually, I'm not sure about that, but I did get a speed camera installed on the street.
1: Uh-huh.
4: And it definitely calmed things down.
1: Yeah.
4: Okay. And now that Ford, removed speed cameras, funny that he didn't do the red light cameras.
1: Yeah.
4: They have the same issues, right? So I really don't get it. But the thing is, it worked.
1: Yeah,
4: it worked, right?
1: I'm not here to dispute your lived experience or your domain expertise as somebody who's seen it firsthand. But let me just ask you one question. What if the speed camera had not been put in, but speed bumps had been put in?
4: I am totally against speed bumps.
1: Oh, yeah?
4: It slows down emergency vehicles. Anything that comes by that's a truck or whatever makes so much more noise.
1: That's interesting. Well, listen, I really thank you for calling and giving us your input. Thanks so much.
4: Very well. Thank you.
1: Who do we have? We got Neil in Tiny Township. Neil, how big is Tiny Township?
5: It's bigger than you think, Brad.
1: that would be a great tagline for the town.
5: Well, my neighbor who used to be here 2 years ago, he said, how many miles do I drive to service all the wells? I said, 40 miles.
1: So tell me, you disagree with my previous caller that you don't think these cameras should ever come back?
5: No, Ben, I love safety and I love kids. I'll tell you briefly what happened. I was in my 20s. A very professional driver. I was a hotel doorman for years, and finally I ended up driving a cab to make a buck.
1: Yeah.
5: And I was young in Eglinton, and I had a young fellow throw, I don't know, he bounced his ball out in the middle of the street, young in Eglinton.
1: Yeah.
5: And thank God it was me behind the wheel, because he would have been dead today.
1: Yeah.
5: My feet were so quick on the brake, he never came close to that car.
1: Yeah, well, listen, thank goodness, and thank you for the call. And look, my policy when I get behind the wheel, I barely drive anymore. But if I were to drive, my policy is I give myself enough time that I'm never in a hurry anymore. I'm on the back nine of life, and yet for some reason I'd rather take my time getting where I got to get to. Hey, thank you to everybody for calling in. I'm sorry I don't have time to get to any more of these. I want to let you know, Evan Solomon, the Minister of Artificial Intelligence and Digital Innovation, is going to join Rob Fay tomorrow at 9:20 on AI use in our schools and new laws framed around AI. It should be fascinating. I'm sure he's going to get into this Anthropic story that we talked about today, about the former Anthropic employee who quit because he thinks that AI could destroy the world. Okay, we're going to take a break, but when we come back, this next story is going to really get your goat. There is another American politician who wants to rename another Great Lake. We're going to take your calls on that on the other side of the break. This is the Ben Mulrooney Show.
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1: All right, well, here's round two for you. There's some Americans who now want to rename another Great Lake. U.S. lawmaker, State Representative David Maloney, a Republican from Pennsylvania, wants to rename Lake Erie Lake Pennsylvania. Now, never mind the fact that Erie is in Pennsylvania. Dude, get your own thing, man. This has been done. It's been tried. The first kick at the can wasn't particularly elegant or good or funny. I know you're trying to get some clout here and you're trying to get some stories written about you. This is just, I mean, it's been done, man. It's like when somebody sees somebody do something really funny and then they figure they're going to dovetail off of that. It's never as funny at all. It's never as good as the original. It's like hearing a Jerry Seinfeld tell a joke and then you go and try to tell your friends that Jerry Seinfeld joke. The words are the same, but the impact is lesser. So give us a call, 416-870-6400 or 1-888-225-TALK. I pointed it out a couple of days ago. You know how I feel about performances that don't help anybody. None of this is helpful. When Canada wants a deal and Donald Trump is saying, we're going to change the name of Lake Ontario, and we're going to throw a whole bunch of memes out into the world. Okay, sure. Enjoy Trumpapalooza. But what's this guy saying? Every summer, Pennsylvanians head toward the lake. West on I-80 from central and eastern Pennsylvania, along connecting highways from every corner of the Commonwealth with boats, fishing gear, and families in tow. This is Pennsylvania's only Great Lake. Its modern economy and identity are increasingly tied to the boaters, anglers, families, and tourists who come to enjoy it. Ohio has plenty of shoreline. New York already has two Great Lakes. Canada has four others. Pennsylvania has one. Let's call it Lake Pennsylvania. Now, as BlogTO says, beyond the surface-level stupidity of Maloney's ploy for the U.S. president's attention, Pennsylvania has just 82 kilometers of coastline along Lake Erie compared to Ontario's 639 kilometers stretching from the Detroit River to the Niagara River. So if you're going to rename the body of water after anywhere, it would be hilariously Ontario. And yeah, this is a guy who's trying to hitch himself to Donald Trump's wagon. I don't know what his poll numbers are. I don't even know if he's up for re-election right now. But this unilateral renaming of shared bodies of water, I suppose you could do it like unilaterally, but it now has two names. I mean, you're only renaming it for yourself. So whatever. And I would be shocked. I would be absolutely shocked if when all is said and done, and there ultimately is a return to something resembling an agreement in the vicinity of normal between Canada and the United States, meaning when Donald Trump is gone and whoever replaces him, either J.D. Vance or Marco Rubio or whoever is on the ticket for the Democrats, I would be absolutely shocked if this name change of Lake Ontario to Lake America, it didn't revert. And by the way, while we're talking about it, Lake America, am I wrong here, Joy? It should be Lake of America, right?
10: There's so many things that are off about this.
1: No, no. Take everything out. Just how does it sound? You're naming a lake, right? Forget it. Forget everything. Forget the politics. Forget we're living here. You get to name a lake, but it has to have the word America in it. Shouldn't it be Lake of America?
10: It should be.
1: Like Gulf of America that you like so much?
10: But at the end, he just wanted to, you know, pick a bone with Ontario or Canada.
1: Yeah.
10: So that's why from Lake Ontario, Lake America.
1: Yeah.
10: He didn't put any thought into it.
1: No, of course not. Of course not. It's just silly. It's just so silly. And I earlier today, I was at the Toronto Region Board of Trade 136th annual breakfast or luncheon or whatever it was. I mean, it was breakfast, but I think they call it a luncheon. And our premier was there to speak. And we don't have a whole lot of details about the deal that Mark Carney walked away from. But we do know that Mark Carney briefed the premiers. So I was really interested to get Doug Ford's take. At least we'd get a little more information. And Doug Ford, up at the podium, said unequivocally, this was an awful deal for Canada. It would have decimated our economy from top to bottom. That's what he said. And then he went into, he launched into what we need to do to protect ourselves, defend ourselves, and strengthen ourselves in the face of antagonistic and destructive American policies. And one of his themes was, we got to get out of our own way. And to his government's credit, they have been doing, I think, a pretty good job at doing whatever they can on their side of the ledger to dismantle interprovincial trade barriers. So there's a recognition of professional credentials from other provinces. He signed free trade deals with other provinces. And that's all very good stuff. He said that if all interprovincial trade barriers came down, that would add $200 billion a year to our economy, I believe. I think that's what he said. That's something like something to the tune of like 5 or 6% of our GDP. And he's right. He's right. There are so many things that we could do that we just haven't done. And he went on, as much as he's walking in lockstep with the Liberal government on the tariff plan, he did seem to be pointing out a weakness or something that the Liberals in Ottawa are not doing, which is spurring growth by cutting regulation and cutting taxes. Mark Carney is putting a lot of eggs in the basket of his upcoming investment summit here in Toronto, where he's invited huge investment firms, private equity firms, and various companies to hear the pitch from the people at the top on why they should invest in various key sectors, strategic sectors of our economy. I've seen the rundown of sort of the events. There are a lot of cabinet ministers speaking. Like, if anyone is absolutely going to win, I don't know if any investment is going to come out of this, but if anyone's going to win, it's the post-political careers of the people speaking at this investment summit, because they're going to give great speeches and they're going to sound really good and they're going to say all the right stuff. And some of them are going to get hired by some of the CEOs in the room. Mark my words. But in order for it to be successful, like it can't be successful just because Mark Carney is hosting the party, right? As well-respected as he is, it can't be that easy. Fundamentals in our economy either have to change or he has to signal that they're going to change for the, because otherwise they would have invested already. I don't think I'm missing anything here. That's if there was a business case, to use Justin Trudeau's expression, if there were a business case today for those people to park their money in Canada, they would have done it today. They would have done it yesterday. They would, but they're not doing it. And so, and that, that apprehension and reticence doesn't change because Mark Carney's name is on the invite. That only changes if the burdensome environment that makes it so money is allergic to certain parts of the country and certain sectors goes away. And we also have a habit in this country of putting rules in place and then changing them if we don't like what the outputs are. So there needs to be not only a change in the environment, a change in the regulation, a change in the red tape, a change in the bureaucracy, a change in the tax code, but there has to be a guarantee that those changes are not going to then get changed again. So I don't know what's going to happen there. I don't know how you convince people to invest in something if the environment hasn't been changed. But look, I'm not as smart as Mark Carney, so I guess we'll have to wait and see. Maybe I suspect he had, but look, I'm not as smart as Mark Carney, so I guess we'll have to wait and see. Maybe I suspect he has some investment

0: ministers are going to be up there yapping away.
1: Yeah.
0: Well, where were they for the last 10 years?
1: Oh, I agree. Look.
0: Here's one other thing too.
1: Yeah.
0: You know they're lying because as soon as their mouth opens, they're liars. This carnival show carny boy, he's been lying before he even got in there.
1: He had the gall to
0: come out and say that he was responsible for getting the government out of debt when Mr. Flaherty was in there.
1: Yeah. Well, that's politics, though, right? I have a lot of reasons that I level criticisms on Mark Carney. He's a politician now. He took to politics very well. I think he was always a politician in economist clothing. I don't think that, you know, people have said, oh, he's not a politician. He's absolutely a politician. I hope to God, I don't know how you feel, Dave, but I hope to God that when all is said and done, he does, in fact, bring $1 trillion worth of investment into the country. That would be a hell of a thing for all of us. Don't you agree?
0: Am I still on there?
1: Yes, you are.
0: Oh, I didn't know.
1: Yeah.
0: Well, yeah. But hey, seeing is believing.
1: Yeah,
0: Mr. Carney, he was several times.
1: Yeah.
0: He went to that island where Mr. Epstein.
1: There's a picture of him at a charity sporting event or something with Ghislaine Maxwell. That's all. Look, and Dave will leave it here. My name is in the frickin' Epstein files. All right. Somebody referenced me in an email. And therefore my name is in there. All right. So people have had fun with that online, but all that tells me is a name in on a list or that guy had emails, millions of emails, hundreds of thousands of emails talking about all manner of issues with all manner of people. There are names in there that are simply names in there. And I'm not going to indulge that on the show. John, welcome. John, you there?
2: Yeah, hi.
1: Hey.
2: My comment is simply, listen, unless there's real concrete changes in government being open for business and changing policies and making policies that say, come invest in us.
1: Yeah.
2: And if these aren't there, which I don't think they are,
1: then nothing's been changed.
2: Conference is just a show.
1: Well, that's the thing. But listen, there's still a few days. And my hope is they signal something pretty dramatic. I've said this before, John, you know, the fact that the Major Projects Office even exists is proof. It's an admission by this government that Justin Trudeau created a regulatory morass across our natural resources industry designed to slow down the extraction of what God granted us. Otherwise, you wouldn't have to have that VIP door. So the fact that they did that. And unless you're going to change it, as the conservatives were talking last week, there are 500 natural resource projects that have been that have gone through the various regulatory hoops. They're just waiting for the minister to stamp approved on, like get those things, move those past the approval process so the shovels can get in the ground so that they can use the steel and the aluminum and buy the heavy equipment and put our tradespeople to work. That's a pretty easy fix. These are things we can do that we are not doing, and you got to ask yourself why. Thank you very much. I think we got time for we got two left here. So let's take Rick. Rick, welcome.
3: Hey, Ben, how are you?
1: I'm good, thanks.
3: I don't remember what country it was, but didn't someone want to put a whole bunch of money into our country, and Dickhead Carney said, we're not ready for that. We can't take it.
1: Oh yeah.
3: But what's the difference?
1: Yeah. I can't remember that either. And I thank you. And look, I remember the visual of that tanker full of Australian liquefied natural gas that did the entire route through the southern port of Tierra del Fuego all the way up South America, Central America, and into North America to give us natural gas, even though we have the fifth largest natural gas reserves in the world. That's how dumbfoundingly stupid most of the policies that came out of the Trudeau government were. Last call is Brad. Brad, real quick for me.
4: Yeah, hi. Don't forget, memorandum of understanding between Danielle Smith, Alberta, and Carney months and months back. Nothing has been done to solidify any terms.
1: Yeah.
4: If I'm

0: attending this conference, why would I believe in any way, shape, or form that this man, who is the Prime Minister of Canada, cares about developing anything in the ground? And this, on the cusp of a referendum for a referendum, well, and nothing has been done.
1: Well, thank you. And I will say this. I will say this, and then we'll go to break. This is a Prime Minister who likes to keep his cards close to his vest. He's not an oversharer. He's not a sharer at all. He doesn't really tell us what he's thinking. He doesn't tell us what he's doing. I don't like that, but I'm hopeful in this case. He's doing a lot of talking behind closed doors. Look, I don't know what to try. I'm trying to put lipstick on a pig here, guys. Okay, we are going to take a quick break, and we've got one short segment left on this Thursday edition of the Ben Mulrooney Show.
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3: From the 980 CFPL Weather Center, here's John Wilson.
4: Beautiful September weather now after yesterday's wet weather. We get sunshine with some high and mid-level clouds scattered about, and a very nice mid-20s temperature with decently low humidity. 12 degrees tonight, clear, dry. Open up the windows for that one. And tomorrow, beautiful, sunny and 25 again. Saturday, partly sunny and 26. There is a risk of a shower late in the day there. Not sure if that system's going to amount to very much at all Saturday night. Sunday, back to partly sunny, and Monday, sunny and low to mid-20s. Tonight's low 12.
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1: Joy, we really went long in that last segment, didn't we?
9: Yep.
1: We had like 90 seconds left. I'm doing something I haven't done in years right after this. I'm going to go to the premiere at TIFF. I'm going to show up and I'm going to go to Roy Thomson Hall and see the Apple premiere of a movie called Being Human, which parts of it were shot here. And I believe it's about a woman. She was a disability advocate who helped change a number of laws. And apparently she's the reason we have those cutouts on our sidewalks for people in wheelchairs. And it's going to be very interesting, I'll tell you, because I believe that Mark Ruffalo is in that film. And Mark Ruffalo has made himself quite known for his positions on Israel and Gaza and the Palestinian plight. I just want the guy to act. He can talk all he wants. I will only listen if he's reading somebody else's words. All right, we're going to leave it there. I will report back on that movie tomorrow. No, not tomorrow. I'm off tomorrow. I'll see you on Monday. Be well, everybody. Have a good night. Have a good sleep. Have a good, enjoy your family. And someone else will be sitting here tomorrow. Bye.
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19: Good evening at 6 o'clock. From the 980 CFPL newsroom, I'm Mike Hodges. Oxford County OPP say one person has died while another is in serious condition following a two-vehicle collision in East Zora Tavistock. Shortly after 5 o'clock this morning, emergency crews responded to the intersection of Castle Side Road and Highway 59 following reports of a collision involving a pickup truck and an SUV. A 50-year-old London man was the only person in the SUV, and he was taken to hospital before later succumbing to his injuries. A 34-year-old man from Cortland was the only occupant in the pickup truck and is still in hospital fighting for his life. The area was closed for several hours, but has since been reopened. Premier Doug Ford has shuffled his cabinet, which includes moving embattled Minister David Piccini from the Labour portfolio to infrastructure and putting Kinga Surma in charge of the Treasury Board. Ford is framing the shuffle as another way to strengthen Ontario's fight against U.S. tariffs.
20: Yeah, I think it's always good to have a fresh outlook, fresh blood going into different ministries. We're very thoughtful when we did this. And like any government, you see changes, cabinet changes, and we thought this was the right time to do it, and we're going to move forward with the cabinet and our caucus, and we're going to work collaboratively with the 444 municipalities, the federal government, and all premiers right across this province.
19: Other cabinet moves include Trevor Jones as the new Labour minister and Zee Hameed as the new minister of tourism, culture, and gaming. Prime Minister Mark Carney says he's spoken to U.S. President Donald Trump a couple of times over the last few days as the trade war between the two nations continues to escalate. At a news conference with Ukrainian President Vladimir Zelensky today, Carney said he speaks to Trump regularly. He said they can compartmentalize and that part of their responsibility is to work together to resolve global issues like the war in Ukraine. Well, gas is set to fall in the London region overnight, bringing a bit of relief at the pumps for drivers. After midnight, the price of regular will fall 9 cents to $1.78 at most stations. Diesel will climb to $2.45, a 9 cent climb from today. The Ontario Science Centre is cutting 30 jobs, including the entire science department. The live exhibits and science department is being eliminated, as well as the business department and security. At a meeting today, CEO Paul Cordenard told employees that the organization is being restructured. He does expect new roles to open in the future. A new report forecasts Newfoundland and Labrador will lead the country's economic growth for the second year in a row. Report authors at Signal 49 Research expect Ontario will lag behind. The report's authors also expect economic conditions to improve overall in the latter half of the year as hiring activity increases and businesses become more confident in their investment plans. And in Below, an upcoming Newfoundland-set Netflix miniseries, the horrors under the sea are just the tip of the iceberg. Jesse McEwen is the creator of the show, which falls into the North Atlantic noir subgenre, but also explores current-day issues such as communities losing their livelihoods, climate change, and family displacement. It premieres at the Toronto International Film Festival today. The film festival kicked off today, and it'll run until September 20th. I'm Mike Hodges, and you're listening to 980 CFPL.
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4: Hello and welcome to the Morning Show Rewind. Today is Thursday, September the 10th. It is the 253rd day of 2026. There are 112 days left in the year. Today, we will be talking about a report that came out this week from Children First Canada. They're talking about how online harms are now the top threat facing children in the country. Then we'll switch gears and we'll get you set up for the start of the Western Fair, which starts tomorrow. We'll start by talking to Sarah Austin. She is the CEO of Children First Canada. Online harms are now the top threat facing children in Canada. That is according to a new report from Children First Canada. The issue entered the organization's top 10 threats list for the first time, ranking ahead of bullying, poverty, and child abuse. The report cites cyberbullying, child luring, sexual extortion, AI-facilitated abuse, and mental health impacts as growing risks. It says police reported online child sex abuse has increased by more than 300% over the past decade.
2: Children First Canada is calling on the federal government to strengthen Bill C-34, which would impose new responsibilities on social media platforms and AI chatbot companies. The group also wants the legislation expanded to cover gaming, live streaming, and messaging platforms. Sarah Austin is the CEO of Children First Canada and joins us now to talk about this. Thanks for your time today.
5: Good morning. Thanks so much for having me.
2: So when we look at online harms, that can be a lot of things, and we can, you know, we'll go over the list, of course, but what are we talking about, or so people can get in the right mind frame in terms of what qualifies as an online harm?
5: Yeah, we used to think about online harms as, you know, teens experiencing mental health impacts of social media, but now it's much broader than that. We're seeing that online harms are experienced by kids from infancy all the way through their adolescence. Whether it's as infants and toddlers through the AI chatbots that are often embedded in their toys and telling kids to engage in sexual behavior or how to use knives and scissors, that, you know, things that quickly go off the rails to as younger adolescents and through their teen years, witnessing content online that's really harmful for their mental health, whether it's issues that impact their body image or their self-esteem, to cyberbullying. And being lured on the internet, we've seen a rapid rise of online sexual exploitation of children, with kids either having their images extorted and tragic cases of suicide, to children being lured from a virtual platform into real life, where abuse and exploitation can escalate even further. So it's pretty far reaching, and, you know, it's risen to the top of the list this year because it really is affecting every kid in Canada from coast to coast to coast in a myriad of ways.
2: Yeah, and you think about it, how different and how really, you know, the internet has changed the game. Things can evolve so rapidly that it's different being a kid these days in ways that maybe adults don't quite understand.
5: Absolutely. You know, my son just turned 16 this week, and his algorithm, you know, looks vastly different from mine. Kids are experiencing things that, you know, adults sometimes can't even imagine, you know, really horrific things. And that's why I think this report is really important. Not only does it highlight the data, but it actually has children speaking for themselves, even very young children who were on our research team, who helped us craft the questions, who helped us analyze the data and shape the recommendations, because nobody knows better what it's like to be a kid on the internet these days than young people themselves. And what they describe is pretty horrific. You know, I speak with I think, for instance, of this one of our youth ambassadors, Zachary, who lives in Ottawa, he describes what it's like to play on platforms like Roblox and the horrific content that he witnesses there. You know, he got involved with us when he was 8 years old. He's now 12. He's, you know, just a kid who has been waiting years for our government to do what they should rightfully be doing in the situation, which is protecting our kids. There's no other product that we put on the market, whether it's food, medicine, toys, or even pajamas, that doesn't have to meet basic safety standards. And if these products make our kids sick, cause an injury, or worst case, cause death, that isn't recalled. But for some reason, we've let the tech industry off the hook. And, you know, that time is over. Parents, children, youth, educators are all waking up to the real harms our kids are experiencing and demanding urgent action.
2: When we look at some of the threats that are in the top 10, there's child abuse, there's bullying, there's poverty, there's threats that people would certainly be familiar with. In the past, mm-hmm. where has online harm been on this list? Because, as you say, it's now at the top of the list for the first time. But where has it been in the past couple of years in terms of maybe the evolution of where it's now, you know, the top threat?
5: Yeah, we have been tracking online harms for a number of years now. It's been sort of, we've framed it previously as an emerging issue. And really, it's, you know, shot up to the top of the list this year, past year, or this current year, because of the real escalation and the extent to which children are being harmed. This is just no longer just an issue that happens to a handful of kids. We're seeing it permeate the lives of children from birth all the way through their teen years. In such a significant way, the tragedy of Tumblr Ridge is still very fresh on the minds of Canadian parents and young people themselves, and how AI, you know, has enabled harm that really endangers kids' lives. We've seen far too many children dying as a result of online exploitation because of being sextorted or cyberbullying, and that leads children to feel so desperate that they die by suicide. to the rapid role of AI through the classrooms. There's really, you're hard pressed to find a classroom in Canada right now that doesn't have some form of AI in it. We have no data protection for children. So there's really a lack of data privacy for our kids, let alone how we've seen AI chatbots go off the rails. And so this is really something that is dire. In the, you know, every single month, the Canadian Centre for Child Protection processes more than 100,000 reports of online sexual exploitation of children in Canada. 100,000 reports a month of children being sexually exploited in the digital world. I mean, it's mind-blowing that, you know, we're seeing a more than a 340% rise of these incidents over the past decade. And so we have to treat this as the crisis that it is. But I also want to send an important message. Like, there's a real tendency when we share these alarming statistics for parents to feel the sense of panic and to punish our kids. It's a knee-jerk reaction. Let's just take away the tablets, take away the phones, and this will magically make everything better. But our kids are not to blame here. They're growing up with the consequences of a digital world that wasn't designed to protect them. And we need to shift the blame and accountability to the tech companies and demand that they be held accountable.
2: So on that front, what would you like to see the government do here to address some of these threats, in particular the top threat with online harms?
5: Yeah, for years we've been calling on the government to table online safety legislation, and we applauded the government, the federal government, in June when they finally tabled the Safe Social Media Act. It not only would hold the social media companies accountable, it would also regulate AI chatbots and AI companies that are now prevalent in children's lives. That legislation has not yet passed. It will be coming forward for debate and study this fall. And we need every member of parliament to understand that this is mission critical. We've gone through years of delays. This is the third kick at the can of trying to pass legislation. The time for partisan politics is over. We need every member of parliament working together with a sense of unity to get this done. Like this, you know, I think our members of parliament need to understand that if there's one thing they should all be able to agree on, it's the protection of our children. And for Canadians to send that message to them loud and clear that this has got to get done this fall, and to treat this as an urgent priority. We know that the economy and trade battles with the U.S., all these things are important, but the very survival of our kids is the most essential thing to Canadians at this moment, and we need to ensure that this gets done. The government can walk and chew gum, they can get these things done, and we're asking them to prioritize the protection of our children.
2: In terms of parents, is there anything parents can do, not in terms of blaming, but just to be just a bit more aware of what they need to be looking for so they can help their kids?
5: Absolutely. I think my top piece of advice to parents is to be talking with our kids and for us to be letting our kids know that we are their safe harbor. Often kids hide things that they see or experience online, harmful things that they feel a sense of either shame, or they're worried that their parents are going to panic and punish them, and so they hide things. Our kids need to know that if they get into trouble online or they see something harmful, that they can come to us without shame or without fear, and that we will be the ones to advocate for them and help protect them. So to keep, to have that conversation with your kid and to keep that conversation going, and to be monitoring which apps our kids are using and monitoring how much time they're spending online. You know, kids on average are spending at least 5 hours a day on devices for entertainment alone. That doesn't even include the time they spend on screens in schools. And so we can be setting rules around which apps they're using, regulating how much time, and really prioritizing in-person learning, in-person play, and that sense of connection with their friends and their family.
2: That's good advice. Sarah, I certainly appreciate the time today. Thank you very much.
5: Thanks. Have a great day.
2: That's Sarah Austin, CEO of Children First Canada. We'll take a break. When we return, Andrea Hawkins from the Western Fair District. The 149th edition of the Western Fair starts tomorrow. 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
2: The Western Fair is getting ready to return for its 149th year. They have new rides, some new food, plenty of familiar favorites. The 10-day fair will again include some features like Animal Barn. We'll have live music, monster trucks, demolition derbies. They also have something new this year with miniature Highland cows, a whole lot more, but I don't want to spoil it all in the intro here. Lots of midway rides, two new midway rides as well. There'll be dozens upon dozens of food options, dozens of vendors. Western Fair starts tomorrow, runs until September the 20th. Angela Hawkins is with the Western Fair District and joins us now to talk about everything. Angela, appreciate the time today.
26: Hey, Devin, how are you doing?
2: Not too bad. How are you?
26: Good. Yeah, you named a lot of the awesome attractions that are coming starting tomorrow.
2: Yeah, so, how are things looking for the start of the fair? I know it takes a lot to put this all together, and we're almost there.
26: Yeah, it's incredible. We're building it right as we speak, so we're all ready for tomorrow. Weather looks like it's going to be phenomenal, so that's always a good thing for the first day of the fair. Things are in full swing.
2: When you are putting it together, is there a certain excitement in the office and even on the grounds as it all comes together? What are these moments of some quiet before we have, 9 days of a lot of excitement?
26: You know, the office itself is actually very quiet because everyone's out doing the work and getting everything ready. So that's where I kind of take some quiet time before the storm. But, everyone's very excited. We're all wearing our Western Fair shirts, and we're ready to put on the 149th.
2: So what's new this year?
26: Oh, gosh, you named quite a few. There is so much. I'll name some of the ones that I think I'm really excited about. You mentioned the mini moos, so the micro mini Highland cows. So I'm personally excited to see these. They're like the furry, hairy brown cows, but in miniature form. You'll see them on our social media. They are coming on the weekends, as well as goat yoga. So you can cuddle a goat and do yoga with them. So those are two attractions that are coming on the weekends. I think families will be really excited about free pony rides. So there's no coupons required for you to go on these free pony rides. And there's a kids tractor pull too. So lots of new agricultural attractions for people to check out. One thing I think people always want to know is, what are the new rides? So we do have two. We have Super Miami. It's like a 20-seat gondola type ride, and Downdraft, which is another kind of spinning ride that moves people up and down. So if you're into rides, definitely check out Super Miami and Downdraft. But you also did mention food, and I don't recommend having the food before those kind of rides because they are sweet and delicious. There's three in particular that I would love to try. There's like a beef taco bomb, so it's like a deep-fried taco. I had it at an American fair, and it was awesome. So I can't wait to have that at our fair. Tangaloo, which is like those candied fruit that's on a stick. So we're getting that to the fair. I know that other festivals have it, but this is the first time we're going to have it at our fair. And then one that I tried last year, and they have some new flavors, dirty sodas. So dirty sodas are like this really sweet drink. It's going to be energy drink with some vanilla cream topped with cotton candy. So the one I want to try is this cotton candy dirty soda. So those are a few that I'd love to try starting tomorrow.
2: When you're looking at bringing all this or putting this on, like, what's the process like? Do you have any guest testers to help test you out this? How does that work?
26: No, I wish we could test these out. So I'm just speaking from the descriptions. I haven't tested them out. We have amazing vendors who know what works and what doesn't, and always try to bring something new in terms of food. One thing that we are offering this year with food is a $6 before six. So every food vendor is now going to offer something for $6, so you can have a bit of taste of a bunch of different things if you're on a food budget.
2: That's
26: so
2: great.
26: I think that's going to be a really cool thing that we introduced this year.
2: I mean, there's a lot of new, you always bring up back some favorites as well, or any favorites that are back that people always are hoping to see?
26: Yeah, I think I will say these pig races, if you've never seen them before, they are so funny. They are right in the middle of the Midway, and always a huge crowd to watch these pigs race and compete against each other. So they're coming back. Of course, all their animals, everyone loves a good animal barn, pigs, cattle, goats, and llamas, and alpacas. So we have lots of animals coming. Creative Arts, I think, is a really special place because it's all of London's handmade goods. So these are people making quilts or doing photography. We have kid contests, like a pet rock contest. So there's lots to see of what we are creating just here in London. My personal favorite is the monster trucks and FMX and Demo Derby. So those three are all coming back. We're doing more FMX. We have it every single day. We're introducing some BMX. And Demo Derby is two full days of the crashing and then one figure eight Demo Derby. So there is so much on the grandstand to look forward to. I know I'm rambling. There's so much to talk about.
2: No, I mean, when you think, I was just trying to think about how do you accurately describe everything that's happening at the fair, because there's just so much going on. It's a great problem to have. Like, when you're looking at putting this all together, I know it takes basically a year to do it, essentially. How do you balance something new with the favorites people love? Because, I mean, you want to give people the favorites, but there's so much new stuff out there, too, that it's all fun.
26: Yeah, and we have a team that looks at all the entertainment all year, and that's what they do. They look at what worked in previous years and what do people really love, but then also they go to other fairs and see what are some other attractions that are really interesting. One that I think is going to be really, really funny to see is a bathtub singer, and this is exactly that experience where they went to another fair and they saw this woman who is in a clawfoot tub cruising around the fair singing with bubbles in the bathtub. And so this is a strolling act that we've asked to come to our fair this year, and so that's a new one too, and that's how we sometimes get some of these new acts.
2: That's awesome. The Western Fair runs September 11th to the 20th. If people want information, tickets, how can they get that? If you also, advanced admission starts at $15. So, but if people want any information and any details, where can they get that?
26: Yeah, I do want to put a plug in. Today is the last day for advanced admission. So it's $15 if you buy it today. After today, it's going to go up to $20 at the gate. And if you are a ride lover, get the super pass. That's $50 today, and tomorrow it will be $70. So this is a way for you to come and save some money. Get all of this information, buy all your tickets at westernfair.ca.
2: It's going to be a lot of fun, and the weather does look like it's going to be great. Angela, I really appreciate the time today. Thank you very much.
26: Thank you.
2: That's Angela Hawkins from the Western Fair District. She mentioned one of the rides, Super Miami takes you 55 feet into the air. So if you are going to ride Super Miami, I would do that before you eat the food. Maybe not. I mean, I love going on the rides, and so it went, I don't get an upset stomach with that sort of stuff. But if you do, or you're maybe a bit more susceptible, just something to think about. They're going to have, I'm just looking at the food right now. Some of the new food this year, cheesecake on a stick. They have Mexican street corn with elote, corn in a cup. They have gourmet grilled cheese. They also have Dippin' Dots, chicken tendies. I'm a sucker for chicken tenders, even though I get sometimes, you know, people always give me a weird look when they say you're getting what, but no, they have that. I mean, I'm looking at all the food right now in front of me, the dirty sodas that Angela was mentioning, that it's going to be available, all the wonderful food, which is part of the fun, I think, for some of this. You have some of the food that you wouldn't normally have, and go out to the fair. It's going to be a lot of fun. Again, it starts tomorrow, and it's 149 years now, which is kind of crazy that we're up to 149 years. Next year is going to be a big one, but it all starts tomorrow, runs until the 20th. If you're going, and hope you do, hope you have a lot of fun. Coming up next, we've got the Employment Law Show on tomorrow's program. Mayor Josh Morgan will be in studio for an extended interview to talk about his platform and vision for the city. 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
2: You betcha. 6:32. Welcome to it. Thursday evening. Good to have you along for the ride. School's here. Jonathan from employmentlawyer.ca is here. You want to reach out to Jonathan and have a discussion on your own time. Maybe something's bugging you in the workplace. Something looks like it's going to go sideways pretty soon. Maybe not to your advantage. Give Jonathan a call. It may be nothing. It may be something. You don't know. But reach out and have a chat. There's no pressure ever with that. 1-855-821-5900 to reach Jonathan. Help at employmentlawyer.ca would be the email address. But as you know, every half hour from now until just before 7 o'clock, we are live on the radio. So a chance for you to call in live and discuss your problems here. With us now, we invite you to grab the phone and use the number 416-870-6400. That's all you got to do. Pick up a phone. Talk to us. We had some good calls last night in the show, so let's repeat that. 416-870-6400 to get on air with us. Main topic, things to be on guard for in the workplace. This is ongoing, so it's good stuff as we get through this list here in just a couple minutes. But Jonathan, always starting off the show with a week that was. What do you got cooking for us tonight?
18: Hey, John. Happy to be back on the show here. So I'd like to kick off our show by filling in our listeners about a case that I've recently been retained to handle. And it deals with a situation where the employee, it's at the end of the employment relationship, they've been let go, and now they're trying to sort through what their rights are, and specifically how those rights might be affected by their contract, the contract that they signed. And I think this is a good case to highlight for two big issues that I noticed. And the first big thing that I saw here, John, is that the contract, if you look at it, the employer there is trying to make it seem like this employee is something different than an employee, trying to make them seem like they are an independent contractor. We talk about this a lot on our show, and this could be problematic for the employee because an independent contractor, well, they're not owed the same type of entitlements that employees are, things like severance and other important entitlements, things like vacation pay, holiday pay, things like that. And in this contract, that's what the employer's trying to do, saying they're an independent contractor, they're not owed this stuff. And the employer here, John, they even went so far as to make this employee create a corporation, right? File the paperwork and create this corporation so they can get paid through their corporation to make it seem like this is some sort of, you know, service provider commercial type arrangement rather than the employment relationship it truly is. Well, fortunately for this employee, our courts will often look past the wording of a contract when determining the true nature of a relationship. And in particular, John, our courts, and they have done this in the past, they've disregarded the technical structure of a payment arrangement. So specifically the part about making this employee create a corporation to receive their pay. Well, our courts have in the past said that doesn't in and of itself mean that this person is in fact an independent contractor, a service provider, whatever it says in the contract, where other signs point to a different conclusion. So how it works, what our courts will do is they'll look at the actual relationship itself to determine what this person is. So for example, if this person's work is under a high degree of control by the company, if they get their work supplies provided to them, if they can't hire their own helpers, if they took on, you know, no financial risk to work for this company, if they get a steady paycheck, just to name a few things. But these are all the things that you would typically expect to be features of an employer-employee relationship. And if these features exist, Well, it doesn't necessarily matter what it says in the contract. It doesn't necessarily matter how they're being paid. What matters is the relationship itself. So in this case, John, we're well on our way to successfully asserting that despite what it says in the contract, despite how this person is being paid, this person is an employee and is owed severance, vacation pay, holiday pay, and everything else an employee is typically owed. That was the first big thing. But the second big issue I noticed, and this is important for our listeners to appreciate, this is a situation where the contract, it wasn't a relationship that would continue indefinitely. Mm-hmm. This was a fixed term contract. This specifically, it was a contract that was a term of 12 months. And the employer here, they made the mistake of letting this person go well before the end of the term. And it was a mistake, John, because the law tells us that unless the contract has a legally enforceable termination clause, then in a fixed term contract situation where an employee is terminated before the end of the term, then the employee is actually entitled to be paid their full compensation for the remaining term of the contract. So in this case, this person was terminated with like 8 or 9 months left on the term of the contract, which the employer did not pay them for, and which is what we are well on our way to securing for this employee. And just on the point of the termination clause, John, this contract did indeed have one, but it actually was not legally enforceable. It was legally ineffective. And I think this case overall is a good example of two things. For one, it shows how contracts that seek to, you know, portray a relationship as something that it's not, what's not going to hold up. And just because you try to call an employee an independent contractor in a contract, and just because payments are made to the employee through a corporation, well, these things don't automatically remove the employee's rights and entitlements. And the second thing is it shows how risky fixed-term contracts can be for employers and the importance, I should say, of proper contract drafting. Because, look, if the termination clause was drafted properly, was legally enforceable, then it could very well have prevented the employer from being obligated to pay this employee their compensation over the 8 or 9 months remaining on the contract term when they were let go. But unfortunately for the employer, and fortunately for the employee in this case, it was not drafted in a way that's going to withstand legal attack. And so all of these things are issues and considerations that an employment lawyer can help you navigate, and I'm happy to be helping the employee in this case.
4: Yeah, it's fine. I've never been able to wrap my head around the reason why an employer would use a fixed term contract for exactly that reason. If things go south 2 months into a 12-month contract, I mean, you could be paying the now ex-employee 10 months pay. I just don't see the reason why employers still do it. Is this some sort of artificial safety net they think they have?
18: They do, and I see a lot of employers think, oh, you know, 12 months, you know, 16 months, however long the term is, they'll say, okay, well, at the end, then we'll decide what we want to do. But, you know, there's so many different issues that come up. So one thing I see a lot is you have employees that are, you know, the term expires, they'll renew, and then in the end, when they're terminated, they'll have like 10 to 15 different fixed term contracts. Well, the law says in those cases, it doesn't mean the last term is the term of the contract. At that point, it looks like an indefinite relationship anyways. And so a lot of the times you have, you know, employers that are trying to make things seem like they're something they're not in the contract. And that's problematic. And especially when it comes to termination clauses, I mean, you can have a legally enforceable termination clause and have it in an indefinite term contract. Mm-hmm. And, you know, a lot of the times when it comes to severance, let's say a contract doesn't have a legally enforceable termination clause and it's a fixed term, well, sometimes the employer is going to end up paying more for the remainder of the term than they otherwise would for severance. So it's very risky. You can do it in the right way, but it has to be drafted properly. But this is exactly what an employment lawyer can help you with before it becomes a dispute.
4: And with that, we will take our one and only break. And on the other side, we get into our main topic, things to be on guard for in the workplace, like, you know, being an independent contractor when you're really not, for example, off the top. But we'll give you a chance as well right now to grab a phone and get on air with us. 416-870-6400. Thursday edition Employment Law Show is coming right back.
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19: 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The opinions expressed therein are those of the advertiser and do not necessarily reflect the views and policies of Corus Entertainment.

0: Show.
1: Happy Thursday, Canada. Ben Mulrooney here on the aforementioned Ben Mulrooney Show. And I'm sure you've heard me say this. I'm not the only person to ever say this, but technology is benign, right? It's not good and it's not bad. It just depends on how it's used, right? It's like a hammer. A hammer can either help build a house or it can bash in a skull. It depends on the intent behind it. And so there are those who believe cynically that social media is a net negative and it's only there to do bad things and take us down terrible rabbit holes. You can have your eyes open and you can be introduced to an individual who without social media, you wouldn't have known he existed. And and individuals like this person are the reason that there is goodness online. And the person I'm talking about is Sam Dima. He's a global education motivation keynote speaker. If you have a social media account, you've probably encountered his positivity, the stories that he shares, his insights about how he lives his life, and the lessons that you can take from them. He is one of the most positive people I have ever encountered, and the fact that I encountered him through social media tells you something. Because that's what he uses it for. And every now and then on this show, we turn down the outrage and we highlight the joy and we highlight the positivity. And I'm so pleased to be joined at the top of this show today by Sam himself. Sam, welcome to the show.
2: Ben, I want to take you on the road to do an introduction for me. That was unreal.
1: Man, I've know who you are. Some of our listeners and viewers don't. So give us the introduction that you would give somebody who's never met you before.
2: I'm a proud Canadian. I am a son and a brother and a boyfriend more recently.
1: Yeah, congratulations.
2: I spend my time writing, capturing stories, reflecting on my life to then share them with others, whether that's in a social media video, standing on a stage during a keynote, or as a story in a book.
1: Yeah.
2: I try my best to not label myself further than that because I grew up playing soccer and wanted to be a pro. I had 3 major knee injuries, 2 surgeries, lost it all. And actually, I have teammates on the Canadian men's national team. So Alistair Johnson, Kamal Miller, I want to celebrate them for their success in the World Cup. But I try my best not to label myself in a box anymore because I know things could change very quickly.
1: Yeah. So, well, listen, tomorrow you're turning 27.
2: Yes.
1: So advance happy birthday. And I asked you how you were celebrating. And you said you're celebrating with the launch of your new book, Return on Goodwill. Do good. Expect nothing. Watch life surprise you. I love that. I love that. And I listen, this is just going to be a conversation. I have no notes prepared. You're far too interesting for me to stick to a script. But I saw another post on social media a couple of days ago. I started following this gentleman. I can't remember his name because it was the only thing I'd ever seen of him. And he said something like, I think we celebrate birthdays wrong.
2: Mm.
1: And then he told the story of a friend of his who had he had a technology company that did very well in the pandemic, very well, because he had technologies that other companies needed.
2: Mm.
1: And so he sold the company. And he told his friend, I want you to help me move. Tomorrow. So he said, okay. So he got ready to go move. But first they went to a diner and they sat down and this lady comes over who recognized the guy. And says, you're back. Are you guys moving today? He's like, yeah, we're moving. I said, well, what can I get you? And she said, they said, well, we only have $5. And she said, no problem. She goes back, brings him back full breakfast and 2 cups of coffee. And he said, but we only have $5. And she said, honey, don't worry. I put in the order wrong. So what am I supposed to do with this food? And they sat there and they ate. And they talked about the company. Said, I thought you told me I was going to move. I was like, yeah, we are moving. And as they left, he left a massive envelope full of cash for her there with a note on the inside. And the note explained to her that over the course of him building his company, she never once asked him if he could afford the bill. Some days he couldn't. She never, ever turned him away. And so that was him saying thank you to her. And it was his birthday as well. And then he said, so you don't need me to move, do you? As they were watching her read it from outside. And he said, what, you're not moved by this? And of course we're moving. This is us moving right now. And he said that's how he wanted to celebrate his birthday. Mm. I'm sorry I spoke for so long, but it hit me when I read the title of your book that this guy expected nothing in return. He didn't want to do it for social media. His friend didn't video it, like clip it for video. Like when you hear a story like that, what do you think?
2: I think it's beautiful.
1: Yeah.
2: I think the real value of living your life that way is also it changes how you show up and how you feel. I think it's beautiful that there was a physical return for that lady in that moment, yeah, who gave expecting nothing in return for this gentleman.
1: Yeah.
2: Because sometimes there won't be a envelope full of cash.
1: Yeah.
2: But what there is joy in your heart, yeah, and happiness.
1: Yeah.
2: You know, like today I was standing in the St. Louis airport flying home and I ordered a sandwich and it came with a side of potatoes. And I didn't want to eat the potatoes because I eat enough potatoes. So I shouted to the lady behind the counter in the kitchen saying, "Hey, how's your morning going?" And she turned around because no one ever talks to her. They always talk to the cashier. And she said, "My day's going good, honey." And she heard me when I said, "Please, no potatoes," yeah, to the lady standing behind the cash. And she yelled back at me from the back and said, "Can I have the potatoes?" And I was, yeah, like, "Well, I'm not eating them." Yeah. "Of course you can."
1: Yeah.
2: I'm laughing and smiling. She's laughing and smiling. There's no envelope of cash, but it made my moment in the airport more meaningful and happy. It made her moment in the airport more meaningful and happy. And life can be filled with little, yeah, moments like that if we choose to be present, pay attention to the needs of people around us, and just have fun.
1: And you got to tell, how were you raised that you are able to appreciate what's happening to you in real time? We were talking earlier that in a lot of cases, for most people, we don't appreciate those moments until they've passed.
2: Mm.
1: You seem to be able to take stock of those moments, what they mean and how they impact you in real time.
2: Mm. I had a mentor named Chris who introduced me to this guy named Jim Rohn when I was just starting my work speaking in schools almost a decade ago. I have gray hairs now, Ben. It's pretty crazy. And
1: welcome to the club.
2: There was a video that Jim Rohn released, and he's a speaker who's passed away now. He's from rural Idaho. And in the video, he said there are three gifts you leave behind: your library, your pictures, and your journals. So make sure you reflect on your life, make sure you take lots of pictures, and make sure you read good books.
1: Yeah.
2: And I thought, okay, I'm starting to read more. I do take pictures on my phone, but back then, I don't keep a journal. And so at the end of each day, I got into the habit of just jotting down the people I met, the conversations I had, some of the witty things people said to me, yeah, or the negative emotions I felt and why. And I started finding, as I began journaling, there was a lot of cool little realizations. And I would pick them up and then share them with the world, or I would tell it to a friend. And their reaction would be really interesting. I thought, wow, like there's something to reflecting, learning for myself, sharing it with others. And I thought, can I shorten that gap and try and experience them in the moment? And so now, when something makes me emotional, whether a really positive emotion or a challenging one, I'll pull out my journal, I'll write it down.
1: Well, we are going to take a break. We've got lots more with Sam, the author of Return on Goodwill, Do Good, Expect Nothing, Watch Life Surprise You. Want to hear about what compelled you to put this book together. How did you know it was done? And I want to talk to you about kids today, right? Mm. Because I don't think I've had a guest like you on in a long time who spends as much time as you do in schools. I'd love to get your take on what are you bullish on the future with these kids? Are there any concerns that you have? What are the stories that they're sharing with you? Because I got kids that would do well to hear more from you. We've got so much. I'm so happy that this is how we started the show today, guys. Sometimes we start with the heavy news, and there is heavy news to be dealt with a little bit later. No sense in denying gratitude and positivity. If it's there, enjoy it and embrace it. And we're doing that with Sam Dima here on the Ben Mulrooney Show. Don't go anywhere. Much more when we come back coast to coast to coast live on the Chorus Radio Network.
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1: Well, fortunately, you're not just listening to the Ben Mulrooney Show right now, because it's far more interesting with my guest, Sam Dima, the author of Return on Goodwill. And you've seen him. You've seen his social media posts where he talks about meeting a stranger and the ripple effect, the positive ripple effect that that has over on his day and that person's day. Everyone needs a little bit of Sam in their life, and I'm glad to bring him to the listeners and the viewers of the Ben Mulrooney Show. Sam, thanks so much for being here. Talk to me about the book, because at some point you say, I have a book to write, and then at some point you say, I have written the book.
2: Yeah.
1: So talk to me about the in-between.
2: Well, I'll tell you why I wrote it.
1: Yeah.
2: My Italian grandmother, mid-80s, calls me up. It's like 6 months ago, and she says, Sam, you're not going to believe this. The CRA is auditing me. For the second year in a row, because they don't believe in my charitable donations. And my grandma's accountant is another old lady down her street.
1: Okay.
2: So she doesn't have the receipt. She had to walk down the street, get this accountant. They had to go call all the charities she donated to get a receipt.
1: Yeah.
2: And then mail it to the CRA. And the first time they sent the envelope, it got lost.
1: Oh.
2: So she went back and printed them out again, did it a second time. And she told it to me laughing.
1: Yeah.
2: But it made me feel sad, because I was like, is that how suspicious generosity, kindness, and goodwill is in the world we live in today? That we only think people are doing good stuff for their own self-interest.
1: Yeah.
2: And, you know, I had some other people in my life who modeled what it could look like to live with presence and curiosity and goodwill. And I saw how meaningful it was for them.
1: Yeah.
2: So the combination of that conversation with my grandma and these examples made me feel like this is a beautiful thing to put out into the world and hope more people will start living this way as a result of reading it. Can I tell you one of the people I was going to New Jersey for a presentation and I got a direct message on Instagram. It said, "Hey brother, love your stuff. We never met before, but if you have a foundation, I'd love to make a contribution." And I was like, "Well, I don't, but like, let me call my grandma." She's into that. But I searched him up because his name on Instagram was at $2 Holla Steve.
1: Okay.
2: So this story could go in a lot of different directions.
1: Yes, it could.
2: I took his name, posted it on Google, and what came up was this lawyer who's known for carrying around stacks of $2 bills and handing them out to strangers. And he would give them out in groupings of three, and he'd say, "Giving is twice as good as receiving.
1: Yeah.
2: Pass it on." Long story short, we ended up finally meeting. He wanted to do a dinner. So we met in Manhattan at a place called Sparks Steakhouse. And I'm running late because driving in from New Jersey to New York is not a good idea during traffic.
1: Yeah.
2: Learn that lesson. We get to the restaurant. We walk inside. The staff run over. "Steve, so good to see you." He starts putting $2 bills in front of all the customers at the bar. Some people are frustrated. They're like, "I don't need your money." He's like, "No, give it away." We sit at the table. Not even 5 minutes into the meal, a young lady runs over to him. "Steve," pulls out a crumpled up $2 bill from her pocket. "You gave this to me and my mom 2 years ago. We still have it. Tell your wife I say hello."
1: Yeah.
2: I saw firsthand what it looked like when someone chose to live their life giving, expecting nothing in return.
1: Yeah.
2: And my attempt in that book is to share that philosophy with others in the hope that they might adopt it and see how much meaning it could bring to them.
1: Well, you know, it's an interesting time that we're living in because some of that beauty that we talked about that exists on social media, it's a double-edged sword, right? We see the generosity of people with big followings who help somebody who's down on their luck or somebody who's struggling. And for every person like me who takes the lesson from it, there's somebody else who, for whatever reasons, looks at it and says, "Oh, they're doing it for the clicks."
2: Sure.
1: And so what you're talking about is really hard to nail down, this idea of doing something expecting nothing in return. You could argue that those people are doing exactly that, but you could easily argue the opposite.
2: Yep.
1: Right? So it's a hard thing to nail down.
2: I had a hard time in the book.
1: Yeah.
2: I was like, how do I make sure I write this in a way that it doesn't feel like a strategy?
1: Yeah.
2: Using people's names, leading with compliments. Right. Like, okay, why?
1: Yeah.
2: And I think the only good reason, if you do have one, to do those things is if it makes you feel really good in your own heart.
1: Yeah.
2: And if that's your reason, go do as much good as you want and feel as good about yourself as you need to. Yeah. I think if more people were just living this way and then reflecting on how it made them feel and the people they were helping, you can make, you know, they can make their own conclusions. Yeah. But I struggle with that too.
1: I like to say that kids get me because I have, I like dinosaur shaped chicken nuggets and and superhero movies. But you really have a way of connecting with kids. And since you started your speaking career so long ago, I mean, you're the youngest certified speaking professional in history. I didn't even know. I mean, I speak professionally. I didn't know I could get certified. And you've been speaking with kids for 10 years.
2: Yeah.
1: What have you noticed in those conversations that you have with them? You know, after you're done speaking and then you talk to them, what's different today than 10 years ago?
2: Attention span.
1: Yeah, really.
2: Yeah, the ability to sit and focus on one specific thing for a long period of time. I noticed these days there's a lot of students getting up, going out, coming back, getting up, going out. Back then, teachers would say, "No, we have a 60-minute performance with a guest speaker. You're going to sit down. We're gonna have a good time." So I've noticed that.
1: Yeah.
2: But I have noticed a consistent thing.
1: What?
2: Kids are afraid of letting their parents down. Like almost all the conversations I have after I finish speaking are young people coming up to me and saying, "I really want to do this thing, but like, I don't know how to tell my parents."
1: Yeah.
2: "And I think that if I do, my parents are going to say like no or like not approve of it."
1: Mm.
2: And some of the things they tell me they want to do are not outrageous.
1: Yeah.
2: Like, "I don't want to play soccer anymore. I want to start playing volleyball." But because we spent 5 years playing soccer, I think my parents really want me to continue playing soccer.
1: Yeah.
2: And I don't know how to bring it up with them because they're going to freak out. And so, you know, if you're
1: a parent, do you tell them?
2: I tell them that right now, you don't have all the information. There's a gap between what you think your parents are going to do and what's actually going to happen, and you're choosing to fill that gap with a story that makes you afraid.
1: Right.
2: I think it would be really helpful if you tell your parents how you truly feel and then see how they react as a starting point. And if the reaction is really negative, you're not self-sufficient right now. It's going to be really hard for you to make decisions that are your own because they house you, they feed you, they take care of you, and they love you.
1: Yeah.
2: But know that at a certain point, you will leave high school, you will get a job, you will find a position in your life where you can make your own decisions and you can take care of yourself. And so their house, their rules for a period of time. But don't fill the gap of the negative story. Assume positive intent, which is also one of the ideas I talk about in the book.
1: So the book comes out tomorrow, Return on Goodwill. It also coincides with a cross-Canada speaking tour. And so in Toronto at the TD Music Hall on Saturday. You got a lot going on, man.
2: Yeah.
1: You got a lot going on. If people want to buy the book and if they want to see you live in person, how do they do those things?
2: So we're doing 9 shows across Canada. Shout out to Coalition Music, my cousin and uncle who work there, run the company. They're helping me organize all the shows. People can search Return on Goodwill Live, and I have a webpage with all the 9 shows. They could grab tickets, or you could just search Return on Goodwill Book, and it'll pop up on our Shopify store. Because if you like the art, buy it from the artist.
1: Hey, what's the author reading these days?
2: Right now, well, I'm reading a bunch of different books.
1: Yeah.
2: My girlfriend.
1: You can do that simultaneously? You can do different books at the same time?
2: I do little snippets of different books.
1: Yeah.
2: Right now, my girlfriend and I are super into spirituality.
1: Yeah.
2: So she shared a few books with me that I've never heard of before. And it's very like different and out there. One of them is on something called the Akashic Records.
1: Okay.
2: Super out there.
1: Oh, yeah.
2: So I'm reading that.
1: Yeah. Listen, there's nothing wrong with reading something even if you're not good. It doesn't mean you're jumping in with both feet.
2: Yeah.
1: It's just learning, right?
2: Yeah, 100%. Yeah. And then there's a slew of books from Alex Hormozi, who's a business strategist, and I'm really enjoying some of his writing as well.
1: It feels to me like, you're at the beginning, man. You've been doing this for a long time, but you're still at the beginning.
2: Yeah.
1: Like, do you have any idea where this is going to go? Or are you, let me finish it. Anything?
2: I have an intention.
1: Okay.
2: But I am completely open to how things are going to unfold in my future. The intention is to do more of my ticketed shows for families. I want to see multi-generations coming out to our events. So grandparents, parents, and their kids all coming to an event that's half motivational, inspirational, half comedic.
1: Comedic.
2: I love comedy.
1: Yeah. I worked at Just for Laughs for years. Yeah.
2: Did you?
1: Oh, I love comedy, man. We were just talking about it yesterday. Sam, I wish I could have you for the 3 hours. I'm a 50-year-old man. I got so much to learn from you. I appreciate you. I know everybody who comes into contact with you comes out the other side better. And I really, really appreciate you. So people can buy the book tomorrow, Return on Goodwill. And, of course, the show kicks off September 11th. Thank you so much, Sam Dima. All the best to you and whatever you do in the future.
2: Thanks, Ben.
1: All right. Don't go anywhere. Coming up, we've just beautified your life, I hope. And now we're going to try to beautify your space. Ali Budd, the host of House of Ali, joins us next.

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13: Well, a couple of days ago, Joy Jeet and I were talking about the power of porn. And I think...
14: I would like to correct myself. Yeah. I was not, you were.
13: Yeah, it was a segue into talking about something else. But the power of interior design porn, that's very impressive to
15: right.
13: me, right? Like everybody loves a glow up. Everybody loves a glow up, and nobody does one better than my next guest, Ali Budd. She's the interior designer extraordinaire and the host of House of Ali season 2. Has it happened yet, Ali?
15: It's airing tonight.
13: Mazel tov. Congratulations.
15: Oh, thanks, Ben. Yes.
13: This is great. So what can we expect? Because you're not just, I mean, these are aspirational. homes.
15: I mean, it's also mine in there.
13: Oh, good.
15: Which, so I think that's what separates this season a bit. My husband and I did a reno on our own house.
13: That's
15: so it was very like, Ben, we had like a full like domestic in the basement that we like left on camera. So we're gonna see how that plays out when it airs.
13: Well, hold on. that's a big risk.
15: I know.
13: That's a big risk.
15: I know. It was sort of one that I wasn't really anticipating doing, but it just sort of worked out that way.
13: Did another shoot fall through and he's like, okay, let's do our house?
15: It just morphed.
13: Yeah.
15: I was like, we need to redo this. And then it just became bigger than me. And then I realized that I tore apart my whole house. But I also like, I launched my tile line with artistic tile. So it was like, well, I need to do my bathroom now. Yeah.
13: Did you learn something about your clients by essentially being your own client?
15: No, because I've done it so many, at this point, okay. I'm just like, I've been my own contractor so many times and I've done so many things for myself. I think I always have sensitivity to my clients. It's different kind of pressure, right?
13: What are influences on an interior designer? Like, what influences you?
15: Other designers,
13: yeah,
15: big time.
13: Yeah.
15: Especially, like, we have so much Canadian talent here. Yeah. So, like, shout out to all the amazing Canadian designers. Yeah. I'm so influenced by what other people are doing in that way and watching. I mean, now with social media, it's so easy. Watching designers from around the world and the way they interpret spaces. And it's kind of like my kids and I laugh all the time. We're like, there's so many songs that could still be written, right? Because you always think, like, how many more? How many more? Yeah. Mm-hmm. But that's, like, anything that's artful. How many more? And every day there's more. So I get inspired like
13: but
15: that.
13: But is it, is the style of interior design like the style of fashion, meaning there's certain styles, like, something you designed 10 years ago. Are you looking and going, oh, my God, I can't believe I did that?
15: I think more because the trajectory of my career has changed and I think I've grown as a creative.
13: Yeah.
15: So I'm always trying to like challenge myself that way. And I love working on different things creatively. Like really the business remains the same, although we try and improve it, of course, but I want to give people a house they love that speaks to them. Yeah. And it's so cool to be able to like tap into different sides of yourself to do that.
13: So when you put this show together and you've got these, you're choosing the clients that you want to, the shoots that you want to do and the designs that you want to showcase. What are you looking for in a client? What's the challenge that you're saying this is going to be a challenge for me as a designer, but it's also going to make good TV?
15: I mean, it all makes good TV because it's all a hustle. Really, filming this show is about what we're working on at the time and what will relate to TV depending on where things are at. Like there was a couple projects we really wanted in the show and then things got delayed and that just couldn't happen anymore. So the pivot was constant. We also filmed for a year. So that's a really long time to film a TV show, right?
13: Yeah.
15: So it really,
13: how much did you spend on your internal home drama?
15: Why do you have to talk about that now?
13: You brought it up. I didn't even know it was in the show.
15: Did my husband call you before this and ask you to ask me that? Like, listen, I'm very blessed in the sense I do this for a living. People were very good to me.
13: Yeah.
15: You know, and especially because the TV show, we sort of dangled that. Like, I'm not going to lie. Of course, we dangled that carrot a bit, you know, trying to whatever. But we spent more than I probably should.
13: Yeah.
15: And I sort of like was like, oh, you know, like, don't even, it was fine. Like, everything's fine.
13: Yeah.
15: It's a business expense.
13: Of course.
15: Right? It's fine.
13: Are there different challenges in when you work in a different country? Like, Toronto's your home base, right? You got home field advantage, you know, all the suppliers and all that stuff. But you go to Costa Rica,
15: something's
13: lost in translation.
15: Was a show. A lot of, am I allowed to say that?
13: It's okay. Joy took care of it.
15: Sorry. A lot of expensive lessons there that were really hard for us. But ultimately, the way that I've built the firm is that we warehouse everything in the country that we're working in. So we drop ship everything. So it doesn't matter where it's made or how it's done. Okay. We're really good at doing that. Yeah. And then, you know, finding people locally that we build with or whatever, doing really the biggest thing. And I think this is so relevant. Growing up in Toronto, our weather is so extreme. So it's like, let's say you're building a cottage on the water. You're going from like minus 30 to plus 30.
13: Yeah.
15: So you have to understand how to build that, right? Things expand, contract. You know, in Costa Rica, we build with concrete more. Here we have to frame things. Yeah. So it's like all of those kinds of things that I've learned. But I definitely think everything's applicable. You just have to understand where you're working.
13: All right. Give me some high level stuff. What is the hottest trend in bathrooms right now?
15: I think doing what you love and investing in materials that are timeless and beautiful. I feel like by the time you've implemented the trend, because it takes so long, yeah, it's over.
13: Okay.
15: So I think people should be way more concerned with doing something they love that, yeah, they feel drawn to than like that's what they feel like is trendy, mm-hmm, you know?
13: Yeah. Well, what about kitchens?
15: Function, yeah, number one. Always in these spaces because they're so used. But
13: I love living in a world in 2026 when that, you know, that corner that used to be there's technology to use totally that whole space now.
15: Yes.
13: Right? That's the person who invented that
15: like the lazy, Lazy Susan is a terrible name. Like, where did that even come from?
13: I don't know, but
15: why was she lazy? Because she didn't want to reach to the back of the cabinet?
13: See, when I go to a Chinese restaurant, I'm very wary of tables with a lazy Susan because I like what I like and I don't want to share till I'm
15: done. And you don't
13: want
15: to spin it.
13: No, I don't want to spin it. You're not taking
15: What about when you're reaching for a can of crushed tomatoes?
13: No, that's different, right? Yep. I'm talking specifically because I've said this on the show before. I'm like, Joey doesn't share food and neither does Ben.
15: Right.
13: Yeah.
15: Oh, they're not sharers.
13: No, I don't. The four things I like, I want them for myself.
15: So what if they pick off your plate?
13: No, you don't get to do that till I'm done with the plate.
15: Right.
13: Like the General Tso's, that might eat the whole thing. I might eat the whole thing.
15: I don't even order my own food. We could never go out for dinner together.
13: You know, who orders your food?
15: Like I'm saying, I eat off everyone. Like care. No. Like I'm like, I want to pick at this.
13: No,
15: pick at this,
13: we could go out. You could be on the other side of the table,
15: right,
13: so long as there is no lazy Susan.
15: Right, I understand. Yeah. I won't touch your chicken, I promise.
13: No, exactly. Unless I'm done with it.
15: I think that we're creating spaces that are really at once beautiful and functional. Yeah. And anywhere you stand and live, you should love looking at, but never sacrificing the function.
13: Overhead lighting. I don't like it.
15: I know.
13: I don't like it.
15: Me neither.
13: No. My whole goal is to never turn on my overhead lights.
15: Same.
13: Yeah. I like the uplighting underneath my plant.
15: Yep.
13: That casts the shadows.
15: Lamp?
13: Yes. Lighting and dramatics. I'm all for all that stuff.
15: Listen, I think there's moments where you turn on your pot lights. You're having a brunch at your house, you know, sometimes, I don't know, in the morning when it's like so dark and I'm just like trying to get things organized. But for actually spending time in your house, absolutely not.
13: No.
15: I think having, you know, everything's on a dimmer, number one rule.
13: Yeah.
15: Everything.
13: Correct. Yes.
15: And lots of lamps and wall sconces are always great. There's lots of plug-in things you can do.
13: I know.
15: What about the light bulbs that are chargeable? So you don't even have to wire.
13: I know.
15: There's great things happening.
13: There's a lot of good.
15: There's a lot of good fun
13: stuff out there. Totally. Favorite type of wood to work with?
15: Oak.
13: Oak, yeah.
15: But depending for what? For flooring, I would say oak for sure because it will wear the best and you can stain it, especially a white oak, any color you want. Things like pine are really soft.
13: I'm taking all these notes. I'm viewing this as like free advice.
15: Oh, you can just call me. I'll help you with whatever you want.
13: Allie, bud, thank you so much for coming in. 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
15: Yeah.
13: How can people watch it?
15: I'm like, my girlfriends are throwing a party for me in sweatpants against my will. Because they love me, and
13: is there going to be an ice
15: I'm
13: cream
15: just
13: cake?
15: Like I'm cringing thinking about watching it, like watching myself. I don't know. Do you like watching yourself?
13: No, I don't.
15: Right.
13: Yeah.
15: So, and imagine watching yourself with your best friends.
13: Yeah. Yeah.
15: Like, what could be worse? But I'm going to do it, and I'm excited.
13: Well, that's what the wine is for, Alex.
15: There you go.
13: Hey, thank you so much. All the best.
15: Thank you.
13: Okay, coming up, I'm going to take on a sitting premier, and probably not the one you're thinking of. That is next. Don't go anywhere. The Ben Maloney Show continues.
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13: Welcome back. I need to talk about Wab Kanew, the premier of Manitoba. And I want to start by being fair to him, because I've been fair to him on this show a lot and for a long time. From a distance, I've admired the guy. I've said as much on air. He can talk. He can hold a room. He's got a story. The rough years, the turnaround, the book, the broadcaster who became the premier. When he stands at a podium, people lean in. And that is a rare gift in Canadian politics. And I've meant it every time I've said it. We've invited him on this program a number of times. He hasn't taken us up on it. That's his call. The invitation remains open. But something's changed. And I don't think I'm the only one who's noticed. Over the last few months, the Premier of Manitoba has gone from sharp to scattered, from pointed to odd. And yesterday, talking to reporters in Winnipeg, he said this.
26: Release the Epstein files. Donald Trump is Jeffrey Epstein's best friend. The reason why we're at war in Iran and everyone's paying higher gas prices is because of the Epstein files.
13: Okay, on your own time, run that back. read it back, read the transcript, go on social media. That was said. That was really said. Okay. The reason that you are paying more at the pump this morning is Jeffrey Epstein. That's a sitting premier of a Canadian province. And now I know what people are going to say. They'll say the gas in Winnipeg went from $1.07 to $1.73 after the Iran war started. And the premier is fighting for the cost of living. Fine. Make that argument, Mr. Canoe. Argue that the war was misguided. Argue that Ottawa should be doing more. Argue that Manitoba should suspend the fuel tax again. Those are arguments a premier can make and a premier can win. That's not what he did. He drew a straight line from a dead sex offender's paperwork to your visa statement at the co-op. That is not a cost of... He drew a straight line from a dead sex offender's paperwork to your visa statement at the co-op. That is not a cost of living.

as for that material. He did it at an award ceremony back in 2014. He did it in his memoir. He's done it on camera during campaigns. I don't think a man should be defined forever by the dumbest thing he did at 23. And I think most Canadians would agree with me. But here's the thing. When you've spent a decade asking the public to believe that you've matured, that the impulsive guy is gone and the statesman is what's left, you don't get to then stand in front of a camera and free associate about Epstein and the price of unleaded. Because the video and the press conference start to rhyme. And people start to wonder if the growth was real or if it's just a better haircut. Which brings me to the question I actually want an answer to. The only question, in my opinion, that matters. What is your end game here, Mr. Premier? I'll repeat it. What is your end game, Mr. Premier? Because here's what we know. We know that the Americans watch everything that happens up here. Everything. Every quote from every leader in every province gets clipped and lands on a desk in Washington within the hour. We know that 2 weeks ago with the CBC, a style memo, an internal style memo, telling journalists not to call 9/11 a terrorist attack leaked out. And inside of 48 hours, the FBI was in on it. The U.S. officials were piling on our public broadcaster. And they had to do a humiliating walk back on the eve of the 25th anniversary in the middle of a tariff fight. It was embarrassing. And I bet it made the job harder for the people in the room trying to get a deal. We know what happened to Doug Ford. He put Ronald Reagan in a Super Bowl ad. And there are people, serious people in Ottawa and in Washington, who will tell you that the ad at that moment caused the talks to go sideways. Now, right or wrong, the lesson landed. In this trade war, words from Canadian leaders have consequences. And the consequences are paid by other Canadians. Wob Kanu knows all this. He's not a rookie. He's a premier. He's been tested in the arena. He sat in the room with the prime minister and other premiers in January. He knows that Dominique Leblanc and his team are trying and are trying to get close to something. He knows that the tariffs on Canadian steel hit a plant in Selkirk, Manitoba. He said so himself. He knows Pierre Poilievre is in Washington right now with the PMO's blessing, trying to keep the channel open. And with all that's on the table, he decided that the most useful thing a Canadian premier could do this week was to call the president of the United States Jeffrey Epstein's best friend. And here's the part that should stick in your throat. The same day, same scrum, Kanu told Canadians, we need to, quote, starve Donald Trump of attention. Don't feed the beast, he said. Then he fed the beast a 5-course meal and sent it a thank you note. So which is it? Are we starving him or are we baiting him? Because you can't do both, Mr. Premier, and you especially can't do both while other people are negotiating on your behalf. Look, maybe there's a strategy here that I'm not seeing. Maybe the theory is Trump is unpopular in Canada. Punching him is free, and every Epstein clip is a fundraising email. Maybe it's about the next Manitoba election and nothing else. If that's the play, say so. At least it's a plan, a cynical one, but a plan. But if there is no plan, if this is just a guy who's discovered that saying the wildest things in the room get him on the national news and he likes it there, then Mr. Premier, you become the one thing you used to be so good at explaining to the rest of us. You become noise. I've been a fan of how you communicate. I'd still love to have you on this show anytime. I'll put you on tomorrow. I'll give you an hour. I'd love to pick your brain. I'd love to know where you stand on a raft of issues. I think you've got insights that the rest of this country needs to hear. I think you've got insights that the community of the Ben Mulrooney show needs to hear. So I've been a fan of yours, but you owe people a straight answer to a straight question. Do you think you're helping Mr. Kanu? Do you think you're helping Team Canada? Do you think you're helping Mark Carney? Do you think you're helping this country get closer to a deal that will allow for safety and security and the growth of our economy? Mr. Premier, on behalf of every Canadian who wants to get a good deal and put this tariff nonsense behind us, allow me to paraphrase Thumper. If you don't have anything productive to add, shut the hell up.
And I think before we go to break, I think I want you to hear the clip one more time.

0: because it's not funny. In this environment, on this day, with what's at stake, this is not funny. This is irresponsibility of the highest order. Play the clip again.
1: Release the Epstein files. Donald Trump is Jeffrey Epstein's best friend. The reason why we're at war in Iran and everyone's paying higher gas prices is because of the Epstein files.
0: I don't think you're unhinged, sir. I genuinely don't. I think you're measured. I think you're thoughtful. I think you plan ahead. I'd love for you to come on this show and tell me what the plan was, because that comes off as a guy with a tinfoil hat in a basement, not as a premier of one of our provinces in Canada. That's all I got to say about that. But not before I say goodbye to Edmonton. Thank you so much for joining us. I'm not here tomorrow, by the way. I should have told you that at the top of the show. I'm off hosting a charitable event tomorrow. So I've had a nice short week, but we try to fit as much as we can in, whether it's a week of 5 days or three. But thank you very much to Edmonton. There will be someone on tomorrow, and I'll be back on Monday. All right. When an AI expert says that developing AI might be akin to gambling with our lives, I think we better pay attention. That's coming up next, right here on the Ben Mulrooney Show, from coast to coast to coast on the Chorus Radio Network.

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11: From the National Newsroom of the Canadian Press, I'm Hannah Stoles. Canada's Army has formally made one of the biggest changes to its structure in decades, shifting from divisions based on geography to ones built around specific purposes, such as the Defence of Canada and Army support. CFB Edmonton held a signing ceremony and parade to stand up the 1st Canadian Division, responsible for deploying large-scale combat operations. Major General Wade Rutland, commander of the 1st Canadian Division, says the reorganizing is meant to prepare the Canadian Army for the instance it gets into a modern war that needs large-scale deployments.
12: So we realized that we needed to stand up what we call a warfighting division, which would bring together thousands of troops able to integrate air, cyber, space effects and actually contribute as a really trusted ally into that likely future fight.
11: Meanwhile, the 3rd Canadian Division is being retired to the Supplementary Order of Battle, and its members move to the various new divisions. Ontario Premier Doug Ford says businesses hit by new U.S. tariffs and import bans will qualify for expanded provincial support programs. He says the measures will help affected industries cover costs and reduce reliance on American supply chains as trade tensions deepen. Prime Minister Mark Carney confirmed he has spoken with President Donald Trump recently, while insisting any trade agreement must protect Canadian sovereignty and culture. Ukrainian President Volodymyr Zelensky has thanked Canada for its support during the war with Russia. Zelensky met in Calgary with Prime Minister Mark Carney today before addressing federal cabinet members gathered in Banff, Alberta. Zelensky spoke about what talks with Canada will include.
13: We will speak before winter, especially before winter, about our decisions about winter package, energy, as you said, Mark, which is very important. We are thankful for the energy support, also air defense.
11: Meanwhile, Carney says Ukrainians helped build Alberta, and Canada will help to rebuild Ukraine when Russia's war ends. August was the hottest month on record ever worldwide. That's according to a new report from the European Union's Climate Change Service. ABC's Jacqueline Lee has more.
14: Scientists pointing to the El Niño event growing in the Pacific Ocean, leading to short-term temperature spikes occurring on top of global warming. Scientists say the heat is coming from human-caused greenhouse gas emissions.
15: By and large, the majority of that is the long-term trend that we see in our warming climate from the burning of fossil fuels.
16: The West will continue to be unseasonably hot, with extreme heat warnings for Los Angeles, where it will feel like 107 degrees, and San Diego feeling near 100 degrees. Heat advisories also in place across Arkansas, Tennessee, and Mississippi. Jacqueline Lee, ABC News, Los Angeles.
11: And Harry Styles will return to Toronto next year for two shows at Rogers Stadium as part of his expanded Together Together tour. The British pop star will perform May 7th and 8th with country star Lainey Wilson, marking his first Toronto tour date since 2022 and the only Canadian stop announced. This is the Canadian Press. In sports, it's a light day in Major League Baseball with only 5 games on the schedule. The Toronto Blue Jays will kick off a 3-game series against Baltimore tomorrow night at Rogers Centre. Over a dozen former hockey players are suing the University of Michigan. They say their coach and other staff were aware of sexual hazing and other abuses by teammates decades ago. The plaintiffs are 16 men who played at Michigan between 1984 and 2001. The university denies responsibility, but says the allegations are disturbing. It's another setback for organizers of the 2030 French Alps Olympics. Edgar Groperreau is leaving his role as organizing committee president. The change comes 7 months after Cyril Lynette left as committee CEO. And Morocco and Spain are jousting over the right to host the 2030 World Cup.